0: Paul makes a defense. He has, as we saw yesterday, argued that the gospel he preached to them is not man's gospel, but rather it came directly to him from a revelation of Jesus. He didn't come up with this. Jesus personally appeared to him and taught it to him. That was defense number one, I call it. Now he moves to the second defense of why the gospel can be trusted. I'm not a reactionary, he says. As we're going to see as we continue to study Galatians, the false teachers Paul is battling with are what we now call Judaizers. They will argue, oh, you know, it's great that you confess that Jesus is the Messiah, that he's the Son of God. We agree with all of that. But did you know that Jesus is the fulfillment of the law? And so if you're going to be a follower of Jesus, you better adhere to the Jewish law. And that will put Paul into sharp disagreement with them, so much so that he will say very sharp words against these people. And to that, we might wonder. You know, Paul used to be a Pharisee. He was taught a very strict adherence, not just to the law, but to the rabbinic tradition. And now he teaches the opposite, and we're going to come to that. But for our purposes, we, along with the new Christians in Galatia, and might I add that we too might wonder if Paul is simply reacting. I mean, after all, the Pharisees and Sadducees put Jesus to death, and they also persecuted the early Christians. Is Paul's gospel, while true, a little extreme and harsh and more than is required? And this is Paul's second defense. I'm not a reactionary, he says, and I'm going to prove it to you. What I teach is exactly what Jesus taught me and also what we find in the Scripture. And might I add here, as a point of application, we should be very interested in this question. Whenever we think of the gospel, we should not think of it as opposed to that other stuff that others are preaching, rather than what is the gospel in itself on its own. And we should also be very careful to know when the true gospel is being distorted. So let's read our text. It's Galatians 1:18 to 24. Then after 3 years, I went up to Jerusalem to visit Cephas and remained with him 15 days. And I saw none of the other apostles except James, the Lord's brother. And when I am writing to you before God, I do not lie. Then I came into the regions of Syria and Cilicia, and I was still unknown in person to the churches of Judea that are in Christ. They only were hearing it said, he who used to persecute us is now preaching the faith he once tried to destroy, and they glorified God because of me. Now, Paul has been arguing that he has been in Arabia for 3 years where Christ has instructed him in the gospel. This is his argument that his gospel is not man's gospel or the gospel of flesh and blood. Rather, it is the gospel that came to him from the mouth of Jesus himself. Now he continues. The 3 years of his instructions have gone by, and he emerges and goes to Jerusalem. Remember, at that time, Jerusalem had not yet been destroyed by the Romans. It still stood, very much unchanged since the time of Jesus. And Jerusalem is then the center of the Christian faith, even though the faith is being persecuted there. Nonetheless, it is in Jerusalem that we would find the apostles. And so, emerging from Arabia, what does Paul do? He goes to Jerusalem. He wants to make sure that there are not two versions of Christianity, or one for the apostles in Jerusalem and one for him. Such a division in the Christian faith is simply not permissible. And so Paul goes to Jerusalem, and he has one thing in mind. He wants to meet with Peter, or Cephas. And why Peter? Because although it's true that there are 12 apostles, it's also true that Peter is the leader of the 12. And Paul says he spent 15 days with Peter, just over 2 weeks. He doesn't at this point tell us what they spoke about. You know, Paul's conversion, as well as the narrow escape from the death threat that was at the hands of the Jewish zealots in those days, that must have been common knowledge. And no doubt, Peter wanted to hear the story as well as meet this remarkable man. But Paul would have wanted to meet Peter. He would have wanted to hear Peter recount the stories and the teaching of Jesus and all his personal memories. I imagine the two men sitting up until late at night, every night, only falling asleep and exhausted and starting new in the first thing in the morning. There would have been no end of the talk of these men. And Paul says that during these 2 weeks, he never had occasion to meet any of the other apostles. He does mention, however, that he did see James, who, as you remember, was the half-brother of Jesus. Paul calls him the Lord's brother. Jesus, as you remember, was conceived by the Holy Spirit and not through the seed of Joseph. But the rest of the family, which included 4 boys, James, Joseph, Simon, and Jude, and if you want to look that up, that's told to us in Matthew 13, 55, and 56. Matthew also says there were a number of sisters. Now, we don't know exactly how many, but it's clear that after the birth of Jesus, Mary and Joseph had a large family. And we also know that the brothers of Jesus did not believe in him during his earthly ministry. But after his resurrection from the dead, Jesus had appeared to James, and James, confronted by the overwhelming evidence of the resurrection of his half-brother, had come to believe that whom he had called once his older brother is in fact his Lord and his God. In time, James would become the senior pastor of the church in Jerusalem, giving the apostles the freedom to conduct a global ministry while the church in Jerusalem remained under competent and faithful leadership. And this might explain why Paul says that he did not meet with the other apostles. And the most likely explanation for this is that the rest of them were then, you know, preaching in other places, and only Peter would have been available. But how wonderful that would have been, to be warmly welcomed and included by none other than Peter himself, the leader of the apostolic band, and Paul must have relished that. Well, that's all the explanation to what happened to Paul after he came from Arabia. But why does he include the words of verse 20? Remember, you know, he writes, "In what I am writing to you before God, I do not lie." I mean, what seems so hard to believe about that? Was someone disputing that? Well, yeah, they were. Paul's enemies, these false teachers that had been to the churches of Galatia, were saying, look, the church in Jerusalem, under the leadership of Peter and James, were fundamentally opposed to the message of Paul. The message that Paul was presenting the Christian world was really a different gospel. It's not that the Judaizers were preaching a different gospel. No, no, it isn't us that is presenting the problem. Paul is doing us, they said. He who was once a teacher of the law is just reacting to his former way of life so that everything he said is now slanted in the wrong direction. Yeah, this is what became a very large debate. And if you know the book of Acts, you will know that eventually Acts 15 describes this. It resulted in a global Christian meeting called the Council of Jerusalem. And it was there that Paul was vindicated, and it was there that the Judaizers were silenced. But in Galatians, that council had not yet happened. And so it was still a live question. Is Paul preaching a reactionary gospel? And how do we know that he's not? That's a great question for all of us. How do you know the gospel that you have come to believe is genuine and not just a fraud? More to come.
1: 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She opened her New Testament and everything changed. She said, "Back to the Bible Canada is a staple in my life because of how it has helped me grow in my faith and has given me a sound understanding of Scripture." Well, stories like this are why we do what we do. 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We don't know what God is doing in your life unless you tell us. And when you do, those stories become a window into what God is accomplishing through the generous support of listeners like you. Has this ministry impacted your faith? 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
0: A great deal of Paul's argument is whether he met with and whether it can be shown that he was in agreement with Peter. Paul says, "I didn't spend a great deal of time with Peter," and by the way, that's also central to his argument. It's not as if Peter had the time to instruct Paul. And that is true. I have at several times in my ministry instructed students in what is called a modular class. So modular classes typically last for 1 week, Monday to Friday, 5 days, all day of classwork. They're intensive, and normally students are required to do pre-course work, and then they're given several weeks in which they are to complete post-course assignments, which are handed to me by a given date. You know, a great deal can be accomplished in 1 week, but nothing like a full-orbed program. You can deal with but one thing, but hardly an entire curriculum. What is done is but one small thing. And so 2 weeks between Peter and Paul was hardly enough to teach Paul what he needed to be an apostle and a leader in the church. Rather, what was possible is for the two men to simply meet and compare notes. What did Peter preach? And what did Paul preach? And did these two men see eye to eye, or did they disagree? And that was all that could be accomplished in that short period of time. and this is key, 2 weeks was long enough to establish if the two men were in agreement or whether their theology was at odds with each other. Now look, this question was not only a live one in that day, it's just as live in our day. You see, a great many liberal theologians will discreetly use words like the diversity that is there in the New Testament, they say. Now, please understand, this is code language. What they actually mean is that there is a difference between the Jesus found in the Gospels, written by the apostles, and the Jesus that's found in the letters of Paul. For them, Peter and Paul are at odds with each other. And Paul is saying, look, Peter and I hashed our theology out, and we are not at odds at all. I'm not reacting to my Jewish past, and Peter was not defending his Jewish past. We met and found we were on the same page. What I am saying is not a lie, he said. There was no diversity of views between us. And that's in verse 20. What I'm writing is not a lie. Now to verse 21. Then I went into the regions of Syria and Cilicia. So let's start with Cilicia. Well, Paul is from Tarsus, which is the chief city in the Roman province of Cilicia. Of course, he spent time there, no doubt. He would have preached the gospel there. But about his activities there, he provides us with no details. But we do know of his activities in Syria. That's because we know that Paul joined the church in Antioch, which is in Syria. And it was in the church in Antioch, a church made up of Jews and Gentiles, that Luke tells us that the elders of that church, which by then would have included Paul, that the elders began to pray and seek direction from God as to how to reach out to the Gentile world. So think of it this way. The church in Jerusalem was a Jewish Christian church. And as such, there would have been very little conflict as to what was required of the Gentiles who were coming to Christ. I mean, all the Jewish Christians in Jerusalem would have carried on with their observance of the law, which would have included circumcision of all their boys and also strict observance of the dietary laws, as well as the observance of Jewish feast days, such as the Day of Atonement and Passover, well, you know, so forth. They were all thoroughly Jewish as well as thoroughly Christian. There was no contradiction between these two things. But Antioch was different. All sorts of Gentile converts that caused them to think about what things the gospel demanded and what it did not. And because Paul had spent 3 years with Jesus in Arabia, he came fully prepared to answer those questions. And since he had spent time with Peter, Paul saw no contradiction between what Peter taught and what he was teaching the Gentiles. And it was out of that situation in Antioch in Syria that the elders called upon Paul and Barnabas to be missionaries to the Gentiles. And those two men taught the gospel to a largely Gentile audience in Galatia. Gentile believers in Jesus who observed none of the Jewish rules. So what do we make of that? And so some men not authorized by either James or Peter had gone out and had heard of Paul and Barnabas' missionary work in Galatia, and they went there to instruct these Gentile converts in how to be Jewish. Paul didn't teach you the full gospel, they said. He left out that thing about the law which God demands of you. Now, Paul will, in the course of this book, deal with that accusation straight up. But notice, before he does that, he's laying down a baseline of authority. And might I add here that all of us need to do the same thing. You know, I know of some Christians who, when trying to navigate their way through a disagreement in theology or a disagreement in truth claims, well, they resort back to a fallback position. It goes as follows. Well, you know, certain teachers say one thing and certain others another thing. And, you know, if smart people disagree, well, who am I to find my way through this matter? Now, to be plain, on some matters, and I say this carefully, but on some matters, there is room for disagreement. You don't want some examples? Sure. Is tithing mandatory for New Testament believers? Should baptism in second-generation Christianity be given to infants, or should we await a later date when the person is grown up in a faithful, believing home and now makes an adult confession of their faith? And even there, among those who hold to believers' baptism only, which I do, what is the appropriate age to baptize someone? Should we baptize five-year-olds, let's say? And then there's this question, if we're talking about baptism, of modes of baptism. And then let's talk about the Lord's table. Is it simply symbolic, or is there some real presence of Christ in the elements of communion? You see, I'm telling most of my listeners the things that they already know. There are disputed matters in which, depending on who you talk to, various theologians, various denominations are in disagreement. And the average layperson who reads their Bible can also be in disagreement here. But Galatians is not talking about things like that. It's not talking about peripheral matters, but central issues regarding salvation. And in this text, it's talking about, you know, when we seek to land on truth, what is the source of our authority? And we've noticed that Paul is arguing for his apostolic authority, you know, that small band of men who laid down the foundation for the church. And what he's arguing here is not only that he was a man who was chosen to be an apostle in an unusual and unique way, in a way that was never to be repeated, in a way that would give leadership to establishing the church of Jesus among the Gentiles, but that he was trained by Jesus himself. And then after that training, he went to Jerusalem to meet with Peter, and the two men agreed on the essential nature of the gospel. They were not in disagreement. And then after this meeting with Peter, seeing that all the apostles were in unity on the nature of the gospel, he goes to the regions of Syria and Cilicia, preaching the very message that Jesus taught him, and also the message when Peter heard it said, I'm in agreement with that. There was no diversity of viewpoints among the apostles. Let's get back to our text. Look again at verses 22 to 24. And I was still unknown in person to the churches of Judea that are in Christ. They only were hearing it said, he who used to persecute us is now preaching the faith he once tried to destroy, and they glorified God because of me. See, when Paul says he was unknown to the churches of Judea, he means he was unknown to the churches that were comprised primarily of Jewish Christians, who all practiced the Jewish law, and they were in observance to the faith. He was unknown, meaning that he had not visited them yet. But while they have not met him, they are hearing about his preaching and about his dramatic conversion, and they say, yes, we are in agreement with that. They glorify God because of him and because of his message. Now, this statement that the leadership of the Jewish churches were glorifying God because of his preaching. Now, this statement that the leadership of the Jewish Christian churches were glorifying God because of Paul, this is essential. You see, Acts 15 describes a meeting in Jerusalem after Galatians. Jerusalem's the center of Christianity. It was then in which the apostles, along with the elders of the Jewish Jerusalem congregation, met to consider the accusation of the Judaizers that the Gentiles needed to submit to Jewish laws in order to be saved. And there, the Jewish leadership of the church clearly sided not with the Judaizers, but with Paul and the gospel that he preached. And Paul would have said, well, I could have told you that was going to happen. And this is Paul's second defense of the gospel he preaches. First, he argues, I was instructed by Jesus. And now, second, he argues, I'm not a reactionary. Rather, what I am preaching is in agreement with the gospel that is preached by all of the apostles. Conclusion, the heart of the gospel was never a matter of dispute. All of our Lord's chosen apostles, all of them were solid on this. There was no daylight between them on the gospel. And since that is so, it ought to be the same with us. We should recognize whenever a different gospel is being preached or a different Jesus is being propagated, this is no gospel at all. To allow innovation in the preaching of the gospel is to follow a different Jesus. Paul says, if you do that, you're under a curse. You see, everything is at stake when we articulate what it means to be a Christian. More to come in this series.
1: Thanks so much, John. Can I ask you, should we read Paul's letters or think about them any differently than when we read the Gospels?
0: Yeah, it's very important for us to answer that question. Now, obviously, the Gospels, you know, form the baseline for everything that we believe. And, you know, Paul's letters will build on those gospels. So I'm going to say that, you know, the various books of the Bible play different roles, but they are all equally true. And we ought never to pit Paul against the gospels. This is what many liberals do in our day, and they sow a great deal of confusion among believers. It is not that way because, you know, what we have, obviously, that, you know, in Paul is that Paul himself was instructed by the risen Christ, and therefore what he writes are not his words, but are the words that Christ told him to write. And so we should hold them in the same high esteem, as we do the Gospels. That's the safe ground upon which to stand.
1: Thanks, John. And remember to join us again tomorrow as we continue our series, No Compromise, right here on Back to the Bible Canada, where we teach the Bible. 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Well, Back to the Bible Canada is not our story, it is his. 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
2: A 3-year-old said to his mom, "Can I shoot the baby with my Nerf gun?" "No," said the mom. "Do you know why?" The 3-year-old said, "Because I didn't say please."
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2: Ever said something so ridiculous that you surprised yourself? I may be the only guy in history to thank a police officer for a speeding ticket. I didn't mean to, but I did. He handed it to me and I said, "Thank you." My mother always taught me, be polite, be thankful. So I was. Several times in airports when someone behind a counter hands me a ticket and says, "Have a good flight," I've said, "You too." But they're not going anywhere. A friend was shopping. He put one of those plastic dividers between his groceries and the groceries of the lady behind him. The clerk scanned his items, then picked up the divider and tried to scan it. She couldn't find a barcode on the divider. She was perplexed. "Do you know how much this is?" she asked. My friend is a fast thinker. He said, "I've changed my mind. I don't think I'll buy that today." The clerk said, "Okay," and set it behind the cash register. A man on a city street once said to our daughter, "Do you have a boyfriend?" She said, "No." He said, "Would you like one?" She said, "Not yet," and took off running. Way to go, Rachel. In a grocery store in Germany, Rachel was trying to buy popcorn. "Haben Sie Mais?" she asked. Clerk squinted at her, confused, like her oars didn't reach the water. She took to sign language and sound effects. "Pop, pop, pop. Haben Sie Mais?" She performed her little act for 5 different workers before one said, "Ah, popcorn." To them, her words sounded more like, "Do you pay interest on wheat?" We've all done and said things we're not proud of. In 4th grade, one of the smart kids said to me, "Hey, say the word stop 4 times." So I did. It was easy. Stop, stop, stop, stop. He said, "Now, say the word slop 4 times." That was easy too. Then he said, "Okay, what do you do at a green light?" I wasn't about to be fooled. "Stop," I said. He laughed. "You don't stop at a green light," he said. "You go." I'd been had. Well, we've all said dumb things, but we've believed dumb things too, haven't we? I've believed some whoppers. None bigger than this. No one will ever know. I listened to that voice the morning I stole 5 or 6 quarters from my brother's dresser and bought more candy than a family of 8 could consume. Here are 2 things I learned. Sin carries consequences. When your brother misses his quarters and finds 2 bags of half-eaten candy beneath your bed, he doesn't need to be Sherlock Holmes to know why you've been sick and to convince your mother that you are a thief. When your mother opens the Bible and reads Amos 5:12, inserting your name in it, you listen. "Many and great are your sins, Philip. God knows them all so well." For years, I thought I was a Bible character. Hebrews 3:12 to 13 was next. Mom read, "Be careful, Philip. Make sure that your heart is not evil, tripping you up and turning you away from the living God." Sin carries consequences. Second, sin can be forgiven. Not just by a brother or a mother, but by God himself. Romans 5:20 says God's law was given so that all people could see how sinful they were. But as people sinned more and more, God's wonderful grace became more abundant. John 3:18 agrees, He is able to save completely all who come to God through Him. It took me a while to earn back those quarters, but I finally went and humbled myself and paid my brother back. He said, thank you. I was so excited, I said, me too.
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13: In a world that is shaking and looking for truth, Jesus is our rock. 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Jesus said, "Look at the fields, for they are already white for harvest." Learn more at whitefields.ca. As we continue our journey through the final chapter of the book of Acts, we find the Apostle Paul arriving in Rome, not as a free man, but as a prisoner in chains. Yet, even under guard, Paul's heart remains fixed on the gospel and on reaching his own people with the truth of Christ. In Acts chapter 28, verses 16 through 19, Paul wastes no time explaining why he has come to Rome and how, despite opposition and false accusations, God has faithfully brought him this far. Pastor Garrett will show us today that circumstances may restrain the servant, but they can never stop the work of God. Even in confinement, Paul's testimony shines with courage, conviction, and unwavering faith in the promises of the Lord. Let's begin.
14: Acts chapter 28, verse 16 says, "Now when we came to Rome, the centurion delivered the prisoners to the captain of the guard, but Paul was permitted to dwell by himself with the soldier who guarded him. And it came to pass after 3 days that Paul called the leaders of the Jews together. So when they had come together, he said to them, 'Men and brethren, though I have done nothing against our people or the customs of our fathers, yet I was delivered as a prisoner from Jerusalem into the hands of the Romans, who, when they had examined me, wanted to let me go, because there was no cause for putting me to death. But when the Jews spoke against it, I was compelled to appeal to Caesar. Not that I had anything of which to accuse my nation. For this reason, therefore, I have called for you to see you and speak with you, because for the hope of Israel, I am bound with this chain. Then they said to him, "We neither receive letters from Judea concerning you, nor have any of the brethren who came reported or spoken any evil of you. But we desire to hear from you what you think, for concerning this sect, we know that it is spoken against everywhere." Well, as we get into the passage of study, many years ago, a famous rabbi became a believer in Jesus as Messiah. And when he did, it shook the world. Huge numbers of Jews and Gentiles both got saved. Jews didn't like it. Violent riots followed his ministry wherever he went. And in Jerusalem, he was about to be beaten to death until the Romans stepped in and took him into custody. His case remained undecided for years, and he was a prisoner. Well, now in our study, the Apostle Paul, who we're speaking of, is on a ship to Rome. And in verse 16, we hear that he arrives first by land. Then in verse 16, he arrives in Rome. It says, "Now when we came to Rome, the centurion delivered the prisoners to the captain of the guard, but Paul was permitted to dwell by himself with the soldier who guarded him." How great is this setup? Normally, prisoners get thrown into prison, right? But Paul had this favor with Julius the centurion, and no doubt Julius spoke on Paul's behalf and said, "You know what, this guy, he's not going to run free. You know, in the last town, I let him have a week off, and he didn't go anywhere. You know, you can just put this guy under house arrest and just have one guard him the whole time." And so God gives Paul this amazing setup in Rome, where you may be very discouraged by this. But for Paul, God was setting Paul up to have a ministry out of his house arrest. Chained to a soldier 24 hours a day, the soldiers each took six-hour shifts being chained to Paul. Can you imagine how the soldiers talked about their experience being chained to Paul? I mean, at first, the soldiers must have complained, like, "This guy will not shut up about Jesus. And I can't get away from him. I'm chained to him for 6 hours. Come on, take my shift. Like, would you trade me shifts even? Like, I'd be chained to anybody else." But I wonder if towards the end of their time of custody, I wonder how many soldiers started to talk like, "Hey, can I have your shift? Because this guy started talking to me, and at first I was annoyed by it, but now I realize his words are words of life, and I want to hear more. Can I have 6 more hours with this guy?" They were chained to him. And Paul's chains were never wasted. It was from his Roman imprisonment that he wrote the book of Ephesians, Colossians, Philippians, and Philemon, all full of powerful insights into what Paul was going through. I've read some of those with you already in the course of our study through Acts. But in Philippians chapter 1, verse 12, Paul says this to the church, "I want you to know, brethren, that the things which happened to me," speaking of his imprisonment, "the things which happened to me have actually turned out for the furtherance of the gospel." I know you would think this is a bad thing. I know you would think this is a bad time of day to try to hold church services. Like, I know you would think that you would do it differently. But actually, and that word actually, that's a huge pivot word. You know what a pivot is in basketball? It's like I'm facing this direction, now it's this direction. This is a huge pivot word in the verse. Everybody thinks this is heading in the wrong direction, but he says this has actually turned out for the furtherance of the gospel, not for the hindrance of the gospel. Well, how so? Well, in Philippians, he goes on to say, the believers are coming and visiting me, and you know what's happening? Because of my imprisonment, the believers are actually becoming more bold. More bold. The church, The saints are doing the work of the ministry because they're getting filled with boldness. Well, why are they filled with boldness? Philippians chapter 4, verse 22 probably gives us a little bit of a hint where Paul says there, all the saints greet you, but especially those who are of Caesar's household. I don't know how many of Nero's family members got saved or if this is just speaking of soldiers and servants. But he writes and he says, all the saints want to greet you, but guess what, church? Especially the saints who are of Caesar's household. They especially want to greet you. Why do you think he wrote the word especially in there? Because it's especially a joy for those in the most unlikely of places who have been saved to share a little testimony with you. And so actually, these things have worked out for the furtherance of the gospel. They're just so thrilled to be a part of the family of God, they can't wait to greet you. Well, now in verse 17, it says, and it came to pass that after 3 days, Paul called the leaders of the Jews together. So Paul didn't waste any time. He's been there 3 days, and he calls all the leaders of the Jews. So when they had come together, he said to them, men and brethren, though I have done nothing against our people or the customs of our fathers, yet I was delivered as a prisoner from Jerusalem into the hands of the Romans, who, when they had examined me, wanted to let me go because there was no cause for putting me to death. But when the Jews spoke against it, I was compelled to appeal to Caesar, not that I had anything of which to accuse my nation. And so Paul's done nothing, and he tells them, I've done nothing. He says, even the Romans wanted to just let me go. But the Jews resisted it. There was no cause for death, but because the Jews spoke against me, I went ahead and I appealed to Caesar. And then in verse 20, he says, for this reason, therefore, I have called for you. This is why I wanted you to come and hear from me today. This is what I want you to hear, he says to this Jewish audience. To see you and to speak with you, because for the hope of Israel, I am bound with this chain. A situation that you would have thought was to your detriment, God is actually saying is for your benefit. And first off, he gets to speak to those Jews of Rome. And he says, I want to talk to you about the hope of Israel. In a day where hopelessness pervades our society, and I'm afraid to say, even within the church, many are dragged down by an epidemic of hopelessness, we need to know something about what the hope of Israel is. What is it that Paul's referring to? He keeps using this phrase throughout the book of Acts. Well, the Jews are waiting for the Messiah's kingdom. And, many today are waiting for the Messiah's kingdom and they don't even know it. How many times do you hear people say, why is there so much evil in this world? If God is real, why do all of these bad things happen? Well, let me tell you. Can I start at the beginning with you? And the beginning begins with the sinfulness of humanity and the snowball effect through the generations. And then it leads all the way to this. You're actually waiting for the kingdom of God. Do you realize that? You ever told a non-believer or an atheist that? You are actually waiting for the kingdom of God. That's why you have that thought that it shouldn't be this way. You're waiting for the kingdom of God, and that's what prophecy spoke of to the Jews. Prophecy speaks of a physical kingdom for the people of God where peace and righteousness reign from the top down. Can you imagine righteous politicians? There will be a righteous ruler in the kingdom of God. In Matthew chapter 13, verse 17, Jesus says, for assuredly I say to you that many prophets and righteous men have desired to see what you see. Jesus is saying the things that you're witnessing right now, this is what the prophets wanted to see. This is what righteous people have been waiting for. It's being inaugurated right now, Jesus is saying. He's announcing, this is what you've been waiting for. Now hold up before you draw any conclusions. I want to break this kingdom down a little bit for you. And I'll start by going back to Genesis 12. In Genesis 12, God said to Abraham, go to a land that I will show you. And Abraham stepped out by faith. And then in Genesis chapter 15, God made an unconditional promise with Abraham. Abraham, you know, a conditional promise, right? It's like, hey, I'll buy you candy if you quit complaining for the next hour of our road trip. That's a conditional promise. An unconditional promise is hang on, we'll be there in a half an hour. And when we get there, you know, we're going out for pizza or something. That's an unconditional promise. And this unconditional promise in Genesis 15 that God made with Abraham, this is a point of conflict throughout history, and it's a point of conflict today. It's that I will give you this land, and I'll give it to your descendants. Obviously, a point of great conflict today in geopolitics. Did you know that even the Quran agrees with the Bible on this point? In Surah 5, verse 21, as well as Surah 17, verse 100 to 104, the Quran actually says that God gave Israel to the Jews. And then it goes on to say, and no doubt kind of copying and pasting prophecy from the Old Testament, it goes on to say that Israel will be given back to the Jews in the last days. The Quran even agrees with this. Well, there are also many prophecies, not only of the Messianic kingdom, but also of something else that confounded the Jews, and that's a suffering Messiah. The Jews didn't understand, they didn't know what to do with passages like Isaiah 53 that tell us that the Messiah is going to be rejected, that he's going to be beaten beyond human recognition, and that he's going to bear our iniquities for us so that we can have peace with God. And they didn't know what to do with any of that. So stick your finger there in Acts and turn with me to the book of Hebrews. And I want to take you to Hebrews chapter 4, verse 8. To dip down into these verses and to help you understand a little bit more about this hope of Israel. Hebrews chapter 4, verse 8 is where it says, "For if Joshua had given them rest," remember Joshua is the one that led Israel into the promised land, and it says, "For if Joshua had given them rest, then he would not afterward have spoken of another day. There remains, therefore, a rest for the people of God. For he who has entered his rest has himself also ceased from his works, as God did from his." Now, the first thing that this passage tells us is that the hope was not all about the land. It included the land, but even when Joshua led the people in, he still said there is a hope that's coming. There is a rest for the people of God beyond the land. This is a hope that we will be raised up one day. Beyond that, look at Hebrews chapter 7, verse 19. It alludes to this in verse 10 of chapter 4 that we just read, but in chapter 7, verse 19, it says, "For the law made nothing perfect." That's why it said that we need to cease from our works the same way God did from his. "For the law made nothing perfect." On the other hand, there is the bringing in of a better hope through which we draw near to God. Now, this is the hope for all of mankind right here in these verses. That no matter who you are, no matter how far away from God you feel, no matter how much tonight you feel like, "I'm not ready for this, I'm not cleaned up yet, I'm not good enough for God, I've got to go work on myself more," whatever that is, Hebrews actually says you can cease from those works and instead you can come to the grace of God through Jesus Christ by faith, and then you can rest. And the law could make nothing perfect. It's not that the law isn't good, it's just that the law is kind of like a measuring tape. And what the law does is it measures me up and it shows me how far short I fall. And the law has no power to stretch me, the law has no power, a measuring tape has no power to make me taller, and in the same way, the law has no power to make me better. The law just gives me a standard, the perfect standard actually. And in my own strength, I have no hope to ever measure up. But grace makes up for the gaps in my life. Grace frees us from the penalty of sin. But then grace also delivers to me the power of the Holy Spirit to begin to deliver me from the power of sin in my life. So it's not just the penalty of sin grace frees me from, it's the power of sin's hold on me. You see, grace, by the power of the Holy Spirit, begins to change me from the inside out. And that's my desperate need. That's where I find rest, is in falling upon Him to change me. This is the better hope. This is what the writer of Hebrews, I believe it was Paul, but we could argue about it and that'd be fun, but this is the better hope that we're talking about here. The better hope is that all can draw near to God because of the grace of Jesus Christ. Not only can you draw near to God, you can be changed by God, by His grace as well. So for the hope of Israel, he says, I am bound with this chain. Verse 21, then they said to him, we neither receive letters from Judea concerning you, nor have any of the brethren who came reported or spoken any evil of you, but we desire to hear from you what you think, for concerning this sect, we know that it is spoken against everywhere. Now, they hadn't heard of Paul's case, evidently, probably because the Jews in Jerusalem didn't want to send it to him because they realized how weak their case was. That's why the Romans didn't even want to charge Paul with what he was being accused of. But these guys probably did know a little bit more about Christianity than they're letting on in this passage. The historian Suetonius writes that the Jews were expelled from Rome because of rioting regarding a man by the name of Crestus. And even my demonic Apple spell check, when I try to write in Crestus, tries to change it to Christ. And most historians, many historians, I should say, agree on who Crestus is, that this is Christ. And so that's why in 54 AD, the Jews were first expelled from Rome in 49-50 AD. And then in 54 AD, the Jews returned to Rome. And now this is 61 AD, so about 10 years after they were originally expelled. And I think these guys know more about Christianity than they're letting on, because there's been a lot of riots about this guy just 10 years ago. There's been a lot of that happening in Rome. In fact, it was the reason they were expelled. Now, in verse 23, he says, so when they had appointed him a day, many came to him at his lodging, to whom he explained and solemnly testified of the kingdom of God, persuading them concerning Jesus from both the law of Moses and the prophets from morning till evening. And some were persuaded by the things which were spoken, and some disbelieved. And so they all get out their calendars, and they're like, okay, when can we do this? We want to hear more from you. And they pull out their calendars, and they figure out a day, and they identify this day, and many people came and filled up that small little rental house. And it was expensive to live in Rome back then. Can you imagine expensive housing? And Paul, as a prisoner living off of a missionary's income, I don't know what he was able to afford or what he had, but his small little rental home must have been bursting with people as they set this date on the calendar and they all come together and they want to hear what he has to say. And Paul wants them to hear what he has to say. In fact, it says that he preached all day long from morning to evening. Man, if we could only get this gym in the morning time. I'm inspired by that. But, there's a lot of daylight left, I suppose. We can go for a while tonight, right? And he preaches to them about the kingdom. Now, what's the kingdom? Oh, we can't do an exhaustive study of the kingdom, but there's a few things, maybe four things, I want you to know about the kingdom of God for the sake of our study tonight. The first one is that God is the rightful kingdom, or excuse me, that God is the rightful king of this world. The second thing is that man has given authority to Satan through sin and rebellion and made Satan ruler of this world, and the New Testament says that. The third thing is Jesus is returning one day to redeem earth and to establish his kingdom on earth. You ever look at the world today? Probably not, but you ever look at the world today and think, man, this place is messed up? It wouldn't actually be that bad if Jesus just came right now, would it? You ever look at it and just think, wow, this is messed up. Like, I have a good life, and I still look at it, and I'm just like, this place is completely messed. There is coming a day where the earth will be restored, where wars will end, and prophecy says that swords are going to be turned into plows again. Wars will end. The lame will leap. You know what that means? There won't be any handicap, paralyzation, chronic sickness. There won't be anything in the kingdom. Jesus is coming back to make all things right, to make it the way it was supposed to be when he was king and man had not given authority to Satan. Jesus is returning and he's going to rule this world with righteousness. He's going to take all authority. Now you may say, well, Pastor, that's the problem. I don't like that. I don't want to give Jesus all authority. Well, fine, have the messed up world then. Well, wait a minute, that's not fair. I mean, I'm a good person. No, the only way that you can have a redeemed world, a righteous world, a world of peace, a world of perfection is if Jesus is on the throne. If you're on the throne or if anybody else is on the throne, it gets messy really fast. You guys have probably experienced that, haven't you? When I get on the throne, it gets messy really fast. Well, the fourth thing about the kingdom that I want to point out to you is that Jesus taught that the way into his kingdom is to be born again. John chapter 3, verse 3 says, unless one is born

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1: The Messiah would be born of a virgin. That doesn't normally happen. Isaiah chapter 7, verse 14. And then also Isaiah chapter 53, verse 6, how the Messiah would bear our sin. That's the part the Jews didn't get. But Paul could say, this is so important. This is how you get into the kingdom, is by understanding this. And so he persuaded them. And the Spirit was speaking through him, and it said, some believed and others disbelieved. It almost sounds like half and half, you know? He didn't say some believed, but most didn't. He said some believed and some disbelieved.
2: As we close today's program, we have to pause our study here in Acts chapter 28 due to time. Paul has now arrived in Rome, and we've begun to see how God continued to use him, even while under guard, to boldly proclaim the truth. There is still much more ahead in the passage, and next time we'll pick back up right where we left off as we continue following Paul's testimony before the Jewish leaders in Rome. Until then, may the Lord encourage your heart through His Word and remind you that His plans are never hindered by difficult circumstances. 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
2: What does it mean that God is glorious? 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Not a dry theological lecture, but a soul-anchoring, heart-soaring exploration of the attributes that make our God unlike any other. This is the kind of series that will change the way you see Him and the way you see yourself. 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
3: Beginning today and for the next number of Sundays, we'll be engaged in a series on our triune God. Doctrinal subject though it is, and with our inability ever to get our arms around it, my desire will be to show you the practical side of the attributes of God. We'll choose four of them today: His glory, next Sunday His holiness. We'll get to know God our Father better in these four Sundays, followed by an emphasis on the cross of Christ. And that Christological study will give our attention to the cross, what He accomplished there and why it was necessary. And then we will conclude the series with the power of the Holy Spirit. Turn in your Bible to a rather unknown section of Scripture, or at least unused, 2 Chronicles chapter 26. Every once in a while, the Spirit of God hovers over a life for the purpose of teaching us a lesson that ties in with truth that is timeless and transcendent. Such it was in the life of King Uzziah. 2 Chronicles 26 begins, "And all the people of Judah took Uzziah, who was 16 years old, and made him king in the place of his father Amaziah." Verse 3. Uzziah was 16 years old when he became king, and he reigned 52 years in Jerusalem, and his mother's name was Jechaliah of Jerusalem. He did right in the sight of the Lord, according to all that his father Amaziah had done. He continued to seek God in the days of Zechariah, who had understanding through the vision of God. And as long as he sought the Lord, God prospered him. Verse 7, God helped him against the Philistines, against the Arabians who lived in Gurbaal, and the Midianites. The Ammonites also gave tribute to Uzziah, and his fame extended to the border of Egypt. He became very strong. Verse 15. In Jerusalem, he made engines of war invented by skillful men to be on the towers and on the corners for the purpose of shooting arrows and great stones. Hence, his fame spread afar. For he was marvelously helped until he was strong. But when he became strong, his heart was so proud that he acted corruptly. and he was unfaithful to the Lord his God. For he entered the temple of the Lord to burn incense on the altar of incense. Then Azariah the priest entered after him, and with him 80 priests of the Lord, valiant men. And they opposed Uzziah the king and said to him, "It is not for you, Uzziah, to burn incense to the Lord, but for the priests, the sons of Aaron, who were consecrated to burn incense. Get out of the sanctuary, for you have been unfaithful and will have no honor from the Lord God." But Uzziah, with a censer in his hand for burning incense, was enraged. And while he was enraged with the priests, leprosy broke out on his forehead before the priests in the house of the Lord beside the altar of incense. Verse 21, King Uzziah was a leper to the day of his death, and he lived in a separate house, being a leper, for he was cut off from the house of the Lord. 23, so Uzziah slept with his fathers, and they buried him with his fathers in the field of the grave, which belonged to the kings, for they said, "He is a leper."
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3: I was a teenager before I asked my first serious theological question. It surprisingly had to do with the glory of God. That deserves an explanation. I was raised in a family that's musical. We loved music. We sang it. We played it all through my years at home before I got married. And I remember standing around the piano singing as a family. We had an old upright piano that sat in our living room, and both my mother and my brother especially played beautiful piano. And mother sang soprano, and Lucy, my sister, sang alto. I sang tenor, and my brother Orville sang bass, and my dad played the harmonica and the comb. That was his great claim to fame as harmonica player. Well, we sang all kinds of music. We sang patriotic songs and of course, folk songs and love songs and sacred songs and all arrangements that we could find. In fact, on occasion, my brother would write a piece and we would sing it. My mother noticed one autumn day in the newspaper down there in Houston that there was an audition being held at First Methodist Church downtown for the singing of the great masterwork of Handel's Messiah. She decided we would all audition. I said no, mother said yes, so I said yes. Being a persuasive mother that she was, she got us all down there, and to my amazement, all of us passed. It was a choir of about 200 voices, and it would be ultimately an orchestra of about 60 pieces, and a magnificent pipe organ would be played by this woman who had played organ, it seemed, all of her adult life, and the masterwork would be conducted by Dr. Walter Jenkins, a name familiar among musicians in that era. He led, by the way, the entire Messiah without the score in front of him. He knew it all by heart, and I'll never forget that first night of our performance. We did it four nights before Christmas. And here I was, a young 15, 16 year old, surrounded by trained voices, men in the tenor section and the bass and the altos and the sopranos together. Were four famous soloists that sang the part. And it all began, as you who love music remember, with the recitative sung by this lyrical tenor, comfort ye my people, right out of Isaiah 40. And then he would end with the aria, every valley shall be exalted and every mountain and hill made low, the crooked places straight and the rough places plain. The thing I love about Messiah is it's all from the scriptures. And then everybody stood up in a choir and we began the first chorale piece. And the glory of the Lord shall be revealed, for the mouth of the Lord hath spoken it. Isaiah 40, verse 5. I have to tell you that the ecstasy of all of the music brought tears to my young eyes. I couldn't continue the chorus. And to this day, on occasion, I am moved to tears with great music. It was raining that night as we were on our way home, and I sat in the back seat of our old 41 Ford alongside my sister, who was about asleep, and my brother looking out his window. And I said to my daddy, Daddy, what's glory? What's glory? I remember we also had sung from Revelation 5, worthy is the Lamb that was slain to receive power and riches and wisdom and honor and glory and majesty. I said, Daddy, what's glory? The other words I understood. And in good fatherly fashion, he answered, ask your mother. So I asked my mother, and wise as she was, she said, check the dictionary when we get home. That is a great answer, parents, when you don't know the answer. So I did. And I came across a wealth of information, mainly synonyms. Glory is great honor and admiration. Fame, renown. Glory is worshipful admiration. Hear these words. Listen carefully. Worshipful admiration. Highest praise, splendor, radiant beauty, magnificence. And it included circle of light. Intriguing, isn't it? Circle of light. What a grand gallery of word pictures are found even in Webster's dictionary alongside the word. How important it is that we remember that that marks our God. And no other, and no other. To him alone goes the glory. We would say today in our vernacular, all the credit, all of the attention, all of the applause. He alone deserves it all. He alone is our awesome God of glory. How lightly we toss around words that are heavy with meaning. Heavy. You'll be interested to know, as I was, that the Hebrew word, the original word from which it's translated glory, is kavod. Kavod means heavy. Heavy. Heavy in power, heavy in authority, heavy in sovereignty, heavy in position, heavy in importance, heavy in riches. He has no needs. He provides our needs. He has no struggles. He meets us in our struggles. I find it also interesting that apart from the glory, a place of worship is an empty, hollow shell. There's nothing to it but the work of men and women's hands as skill and labor draw themselves together and a building is built. Like the first house of worship mentioned in the scriptures, Exodus chapter 40. When you get to the end of the chapter, you find the end of verse 33 reading, thus Moses finished the work. What work? The work on what was called the tabernacle, of much gold, of magnificent embroidery work in the veil that kept the people out of the holiest of all places on the planet. Moses finished the work, but it wasn't finished. It wasn't done. Our workers walked away from our new sanctuary one day saying, as they clapped their hands together, done. But it isn't done. It's an empty shell. It's a hollow place where you will only hear your echo on occasion without the glory. And in these days, the glory was manifested in a light. Remember the definition? Circle of light. Look at the next verse. Then the cloud, when? After Moses finished the work, when all the skilled laborers had gone back to their tents, when all of the seamstresses had put away their thread, when all of those engravers laid aside their mallets and their chisels, when all of it was done, there was a cloud. Watch. The cloud covered the tent of meeting. And the Kavod Yahweh, look at it. The Kavod Yahweh, the glory of God, filled the tabernacle. Now it's finished. Just as when we, the people of God, reflecting His glory, filled the house of worship, then it will be completed. Then it will be finished. And the purpose of it will begin to run its course. But read on. Moses was not able to enter the tent of meeting because the cloud had settled on it, and the Kavod Yahweh, the heaviness of our great God, shone down upon it. We don't read it here, but you do later. We read of the Shekinah of God. It was a laser-like light that originated in the third heaven and drove its way, penetrating all its way through the atmosphere and plunging into the holiest place of all, so that it is now so holy, no one but the high priest can enter but once a year. Imagine that in the middle of the wilderness, when the tabernacle was re-erected and it was taken down and re-erected and taken down, when it was erected, that light shone on the mercy seat, the place of God's presence. And it leaves the people silent. We even read of the cloud by day on the tabernacle and the fire which was in it by night. All of God's making. I'll tell you, you read sections like this, you sort of suck in your breath. When you really let it land full force, in all honesty, you're no longer the star of the show. In all honesty, you are, and I are the rather insignificant in the plan. It is all about our God. Today, men and women, we walk into a space built for worship that is only space. It's lovely. We're grateful for it. It's beautiful on purpose. It's to reflect our Heavenly Father's name. But it is not a house of worship without the church. It's a building. And when we, in this era, this age, when we enter that place, we bring the church with us. Isaiah writes of it in Isaiah chapter 42. So turn from there, far ahead in your Bible, to the ancient book of Isaiah, 42nd chapter, where we will read again of the light. 42 verse 5. Thus says God the Lord, who created the heavens and stretched them out, who spread out the earth and its offspring, who gives breath to the people on it and spirit to those who walk in it. This is all what God does. This is all about who He is. And then He introduces Himself in no uncertain terms. I am the Lord. And look closely at the verbs that follow. I have called you in righteousness. I will also hold you by the hand and watch over you. These are words of presence and protection and closeness. I will appoint you as a covenant to the people. Look closely. As a light to the nations. He's writing to Jews, read by Jews, the chosen people. You are not the single depository of the truth to be kept to yourself. You are a channel. Do not forget that. From you is to reflect the light. You see, we are like the moon. God is like the sun. The sun emanates like the effulgence of light floods from the sun, but we as moons simply reflect it. The moon has no light of its own. It's all reflected light. So it is with us. By the way, as a light to the nations, let's not forget our mission. No matter our size, no matter the era, no matter our strength or struggles, look closely, the light of the nations, to do what? To open blind eyes. Some of them belong to your neighbors. Some of them are in apartment buildings, not that far from here. Some of them you've never met. Most of them you don't know, but their eyes are blind. And the light to the nations is to include bringing prisoners from the dungeon. Think of them as inhabiting prisons of darkness. Remember Wesley's words? Thine eye diffused the quickening ray, I rose, speaking of his time in the dungeon, and flooded with light, I went on my way. We who are filled with the grace of God have his light shining upon us, but never think that you are the star. I've spoken to people. I happen to have been in the land of Turkey where I brought up the subject of Jesus, and the man looked at me as if I had spoken of a ghost or an imaginary figure. He said, who? Who? Here is a grown man running a business who has never, for the first time in his life, heard the name Jesus. But that's not just in Turkey. You know that. It's the people with whom you work, those with whom you school, those who are a part of our heart and never will leave that part of our hearts. Because of the commission, we're to bring prisoners out of the dungeon and those who dwell in darkness from that prison. And then, as if we need to hear it again, it's as though the Lord is saying, I want to say this to you, and I don't want you to forget it. I am the Lord, that is my name. Look closely at what it says in following. Literally, my glory to another I will not give. My light, my splendor, the credit that belongs to me, the power that is my name, the sovereignty that represents my choices, my decisions, my directives, that's mine and mine alone. Give it to no other. And do not dare attempt to take it from me. It is glory only for me. The Lord is my name. My glory is mine, and my praise is not to go to graven images. You are the light, and you reflect it. Walter Chalmers Smith wrote of it in the last part of the 19th century. Immortal, invisible, God only wise, in light inaccessible. Did you hear the word? In light inaccessible, hid from our eyes. Most blessed, most glorious, the Ancient of Days, almighty, victorious, thy great name we praise. To him belongs the glory. To him goes all the credit. To him we give our applause. To him we stand in awe before him. And Isaiah stands as a marvelous reminder that this is not to be forgotten.
2: God's glory is not ours to claim. It never has been. His glory, heavy, magnificent, and radiant, belongs to him alone. What you've heard from Chuck Swindoll today will anchor your soul if you'll let it. To go deeper into this passage, Insight for Living offers several rich Bible study tools to help you do exactly that. For instance, the Searching the Scriptures Bible Study Workbook is ready for this series. It's called How Great is Our God, and it contains all 12 studies from Chuck. 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To purchase these resources, go to insightforliving.ca/store. In just a moment, I'll tell you about a brand new booklet that Chuck's written about the power of the cross. We published it just in time to coincide with this teaching series on the attributes of God. The cross not only represents our salvation through Christ, but when we focus on the cross of Jesus, it becomes our compass every single day. Chuck?
3: You might not remember the name Roy Riegels. If not, Roy was a football player, and in the 1929 Rose Bowl, he picked up a fumble and took off running, fast, confident, strutting toward the goal line, absolutely certain he knew where he was going. Guess what? He was headed in the wrong direction. A 70-yard sprint headed the wrong way. Oh, man, can't you just picture it? His own teammate had to chase him down. And when that teammate finally caught up with him, Roy shouted, "I love this. Get away from me. This is my touchdown." He was convinced. But Roy was dead wrong. Well, I've spent a lifetime in ministry, and I can tell you, that story never gets old because it never stops being true. Sincere people, well-meaning people, people who love God and work hard and mean every word of their prayers, running the wrong direction. Why? Because somewhere along the way, they lost sight of the cross. The cross reorients everything. When it's in clear focus, you know which goal line is which. You know what matters and what doesn't. You know how to live. That's what Insight for Living is all about. 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Not to me, not to this program, but to the cross. And here's something I want you to understand. 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

0: 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Pastor Garrett Moore teaches the Bible line upon line, chapter by chapter, showing what the Bible says and what it means for you personally.
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5: I think a lot of people admire power, whether it is physical power or it is intellectual power, whether it's political power or it's a money power, whether it's mental power. A lot of people admire power. They wish it, they crave it, they envy it, they pursue it, and they try to get it even if it kills them. Unfortunately, because of the pervasive influence of culture, particularly in the area of our knowledge and understanding of power, because of the pervasiveness of culture in that area upon Christians, Christians too have come to value power in the same way the world does. Christians have come to view power in the same way the world does. Christians have come to venerate power the same way the world does. Christians have come to validate power and the use of power the same way the world does. But there is a tragic consequence to that, to the Church of Jesus Christ, to the believers in Jesus Christ. There's a tragic consequence of us taking on the influence of our culture. You know what it is from the world's perspective? From the world's perspective, they now look upon the church just merely as a power-hungry political institution. The world has come to look upon the church just as another lobbying group. The world has come to look upon the believers, the Church of Jesus Christ, just as another pressure group. That's how they perceive the church. because we have fallen into the trap. But you know what? I believe there's even far greater tragic consequences. Believers, listen to me. There's a far greater, greater tragic consequence than even that, than the world's perception, false perception. Do you know what it is? That Christians have lost the real power. They really have. That Christians have failed to experience this unbelievable, indescribable, unconventional, and unexplainable power that belongs to them by their very birthright. That's what happened. You know, I was thinking about how Christians have fallen in a trap of perceiving power, exercising power, practicing power in the same way as the world, and how they really traded something that is so precious, so incredible, so indescribable, that you can't describe to the world for the fleeting and the passing. And I was in deep in prayer and fasting, and I was thinking about this, and all of a sudden I remembered an incident that has taken place in my life when I was 5 years old. I was 5 years old, and I remember it like yesterday. It came so clear to me when I thought of how we have devalued our real power. We have been deceived by the world. And I thought of this instant. I walked up to my dad one day and I said, "Dad, I want what would be equivalent today to a nickel. I said, I want a nickel to buy candy." He looked at me and said, "It's bad for your teeth." Give me a break, I'm 5 years old. What do I know about good for my teeth or bad for my teeth? So I nagged him. No, my father, when he made up his mind, "Oh, it's all over." But I tried, and I couldn't. But I was immature, I was five. I said, "Fine." We used to have nice bicycles in our house. But you know, there was a specific one that my father really treasured. He valued, he protected. He had a guy especially comes in, maintain it all the time. My father believed that it's the healthiest thing you can do. He was a very wiry, strong, healthy guy. I've just inherited my mother's genes. This particular valuable bike, among all the other bikes we had, this was his. This was something that was very special to him. So, on this particular day, I was irritated at my father. How dare he not give me what I want when I want it, at the time when I want it? How dare he would not let me gratify my desires? I didn't verbalize them that way, you understand. But I reasoned like a five-year-old. Down the street, there was a kid who was about 3 years older than me, and he always talked about this particular bike. He said, "Man, this is a beautiful one. When I grow up, I'm going to get one just like your dad's. This is a great..." And he always bragged about my dad's bike, so I walked down to him that day. I couldn't get the nickel. And I said, "How would you like to buy that bicycle for a nickel?" "You mean it? A nickel?" He said, "I'll give you two." I said, "That's even better." I took the two nickels, bought my candy. I got my candy. I got my immediate gratification. But what have I done? I have exchanged the valuable for the ridiculous. I have exchanged the great thing for the crummy. I have exchanged the useful for the useless. I have exchanged the significant for the insignificant. I have exchanged the prized possession for the worthless. I have exchanged highly regarded for the fleeting. But I want to tell you, that experience at a very early age taught me an incredible lesson in life. As I grew older, and I began to understand what the Christian faith is all about, as I began to understand what the Word of God said, as I began to understand the promises of God, as I began to understand the treasure that is ours in earthen vessels, as I began to comprehend the deep antithesis between God's power and the world's power. I have learned from that day on, from the time I became mature in my walk with the Lord, that it is my cry to Him on a daily basis, and many times, several times a day, is my cry to the Lord from that moment of comprehension on. Lord, it is Your power and not worldly power that I crave. Lord, it is the power of Your Holy Spirit and not earthly power that I long for. Lord, it is the Holy Spirit's power and not my crummy power that I want to see. Lord, it is the power of Your Holy Spirit, not the fleeting power that I seek. Lord, it is Your Holy Spirit's power, not the world's manipulative power that I desire. Let me tell you about the world's power. You have to understand their idea of power in order to make the distinction. You see, when the world talks about power, the world is talking about the ability to control events, the ability to control circumstances. It's the ability to control other people. That's what worldly power is all about. You see, the world's view of power is, it's your ability to manipulate people, your ability to tempt and entice people, to get them to do what you want them to do. It's the ability to be self-sufficient. It's the ability to be above others. That's what the worldly power is all about. But the power of the Holy Spirit gives us is very different. The power of the Holy Spirit that God longs for His children to receive and to have and to be empowered with is for to serve His purpose in our lives. The power of the Holy Spirit and the Spirit gives to us. And God desires for all His children who are born of the Spirit to have and be filled with on a daily basis, moment by moment basis, is like any other power in the world. And that is why Jesus told the disciples, He said, you stay in Jerusalem. Don't you move from Jerusalem until you receive power from on high. Do you know why? Because it is only the Holy Spirit's power, which is dynamite-like, that will blast the power of sin. It's only the Holy Spirit and the power of the Holy Spirit, which is dynamite-like, which is going to take us not to be independent people of God, but to be dependent on God. It's only the power of the Holy Spirit, which is dynamite-like, that can forgive our sins, that can relieve our guilt, that can heal our soul, that can create love and humility in our lives. And above all, it's only that power that gives us favor with God and with God's people. And let me tell you, you cannot have this power as long as you have bought into the lie of the world's power and the deception of the world's power. And there are two things I want to tell you. Number one, in order to qualify on a regular basis, there are two things that you have to do. But let me tell you something. These are not something you get up in the morning and say, I've got to do this, I've got to do this, I've got to do this. No, these are more of a mindset. It's a mindset. And you constantly fill your mind with this thought. The two things are there. Admit your Achilles heel. Number one, admit your Achilles heel. Secondly, avoid your enemy's ambush. You say, how do I admit my Achilles heels? You heard me say this before, I want to say it, and I will say it again until the Lord takes me home. Whenever I'm speaking to seminarians or young pastors or groups of people that I speak to, they would often ask me that question. They say, what is the area of your weakness, and how do you guard against it? Now, I have one answer, standard answer to that question, all of them. The question is, well, no, I understand. But now, what is the area of your weakness, all of them? No, what I'm talking about, what is your weakness? I said, all of them. That's basically it. All areas are areas of my weaknesses. I have no strength whatsoever. You say, how can you say that? No, listen to me. This is not false humility. This is not just sanctimonious talk. This is not just preacher's talk. I want to tell you, this is the absolute truth, what I believe about myself. All of them. Every area. And I've read this lesson from the Apostle Paul. And he learned the secret of power that the Holy Spirit is working in him when he admits his Achilles heels, is when he confesses his weaknesses, not when he brags about his strength. The Apostle Paul was in desperation, and he prayed several times. He wanted the Lord to answer his prayer, and the Lord didn't. And here's what the Lord said to him. He did not answer the prayer the way Paul wanted it, but he did answer his prayer. Here's what he said to him in 2 Corinthians chapter 12, verses 9 and 10. You know, before I read the text, I want to tell you something. Through the years, I interviewed many candidates in my previous ministry. In this, I interviewed a lot of candidates for jobs. And it's amazing how I can see the human tendency coming in exaggerating of what they've accomplished, exaggerating what they can do, exaggerating what their abilities are. Unfortunately, that's a human tendency for all of us. But I want you to contrast any bragging that you may hear from me or from anybody else with what Paul said in 2 Corinthians chapter 12, verses 9 and 10. He said, you know, after I prayed about these things, here's what the Lord said to me. He said, now, Paul, my grace is sufficient for you, for my power made perfect in your weakness. That's literal translation. Not in your strength, not in your ability, not on your string of degrees, not in your leadership in the Jewish community, not your membership in the Sanhedrin, not in what you've accomplished under the Professor Gallael. No. None of these things. So what's Paul's reaction to what the Lord said to him? Listen to his reaction. His reaction said, okay, Lord, therefore, that's what actually a rough translation for, okay, Lord, I heard you. He says, I will boast all the more gladly about my weaknesses so that Christ's power may rest on me. And he goes on to say, that is why, for Christ's sake, I delight in weakness, in insult, in hardship, in persecution, and in difficulties. Now, he was not lying on the ground letting people walk all over him. That's not what it means. He said, because when I'm weak, that's when I'm strong. Every time I become so conscious of my shortcomings, I move on very quickly and remember that it is his power becomes perfect in my weakness. Every time I'm facing a temptation, I come to the point I said, I remember, Lord, I can't resist on my own, but through your power, I know it becomes perfect in my weakness. In his own strength, Paul felt pain, he felt sorrow, he felt need. But in the power of the Holy Spirit flowing through him, strengthening him, he felt joy, he felt contentment, and he felt peace. And let me tell you, that's real power. The world power, and you've heard it, would say to you, don't let them see you sweat. Have you heard that? But God's power said, supernatural strength is only possible when you admit your Achilles heel. The Apostle Paul, once again in Romans chapter 8, verse 7, he testified to the fact, one more time, and he's making it very clear. He said, listen, in my own strength, I'll be clobbered by the enemy every time. Every time. But in the strength of the Holy Spirit, I am in a position of being more than conqueror. To receive the power of the Holy Spirit, you have to, on a daily basis, admit your Achilles heel. Come clean with God. Secondly, avoid the enemy's ambushes. Now, you say, well, the enemy is ambushing me all the time. He will ambush you when you're not prepared. But if you begin the day with that mindset, then you'll be aware, just like Paul said, of his devices. We're not ignorant, that you're not going to fall for it. Let me give you a few of the enemy's ambush, okay? I have experienced them myself. First one, he will say to you, you have believed in Jesus Christ. By faith, you are saved. Right. But you have to live this life with the use of your mind that God gave you. You trusted him for your salvation by faith, but be realistic. This is the real world we're talking about. This is not the Bible world. Be practical. Use your mind, use your head. This is how things are. This is how people do it. You placed your faith in Jesus Christ. He saved you eternally. But don't trust in His promises for your daily living. Not when you're cutting that business deal. That's a little shady, because that's how things are. You see, He would say to you, you have received salvation by faith, but you can't operate your business, you can't operate your relationships by faith. You have to be realistic. You have to be practical. Most Christians exercise faith in the power of the Holy Spirit when they are saved, for their salvation, for their eternity. But they fall in the trap of manipulating people, manipulating events, manipulating situations, manipulating circumstances in order to let them go their way. Instead of exercising faith in the living God, the one who saved you is the one who's going to carry you through. The second ambush is the seeking of the power of the Holy Spirit to avoid unpleasantness in life. Seeking the power of the Holy Spirit to avoid unpleasant circumstances and unpleasant people and unpleasant situations in life. Preachers preach that stuff all the time. They fall in the trap of thinking that the power of the Holy Spirit is like a vaccine that you get it in and then you won't have any difficulties in life. You're not going to have any problems in life. You're not going to have any temptations in life. Instead of what the Bible teaches us, and namely, it is a continuous pouring of the Holy Spirit. It's continuous receiving of the Holy Spirit so that we become equipped to overcome every single time. There's a third ambush that you need to avoid. And you do that with your mind set. And the ambush that this enemy sets before us is what I call beating yourself up. I know some people do that mentally all the time, constantly beating themselves up, emotionally beating themselves up. Let me tell you something. Listen to me. I'll tell you this on the authority of the Word of God, and I'll tell it to you from experience. The feeling of inadequacy, especially when things don't go your way, is not a time for you to beat yourself up. It's time for you to beat your knees on the ground. I want to give you a rule of thumb. Whenever you focus on your inadequacy, other than confessing it and move on, other than surrendering it and move on, we know what you're doing? You're taking the spotlight from God and putting it on your inadequacy. You are taking the spotlight away from the Holy Spirit who wants to empower you. Whenever you focus on your own strength or lack of strength, whenever you focus on what you have or you don't have, whenever you focus on what you lack or you don't lack, whenever you do that, you take the spotlight away from God's sufficiency to meet all of your needs, not just some of them. When you focus on your own problems more than God's solution, when your focus is more on the difficulty of the battle than on the victory that God wants to give you, when you do that, you become morbid and gloomy. Nobody wants to be around you. But not only that, listen. When you wallow in your failures, you will give the Holy Spirit no opportunity to do His work in you and through you as He wants to do. Two simple qualifications. Admit your Achilles heels, but don't stay there. Move on and receive the perfect power of God's Holy Spirit. And secondly, avoid the enemy's ambush. But there's even better news. The Holy Spirit will empower you when you do both.
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1: 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Well, our time is gone for this episode. Thank you for being with us. And remember, you're invited back again when Dr. Youssef continues his life-changing series, Heal Me, O God, right here on Leading the Way Audio. 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
1: The sun, moon, and stars, the days of creation, they direct the worship of all humanity to God alone. You say, how do they do that? Well, one, by revealing the power of God. That causes us to worship Him when we see what He has done. When we look at the galaxies upon the galaxies, we can't help but praise Him for His marvelous power. But they not only reveal His power, they reveal His purpose. And what I'm going to tell you now is going to surprise a great many of you in this audience.

0: Welcome to Hope for Today, the Bible teaching ministry of David Hawking. The sun, moon, and stars have been hijacked by astrologers, mystics, and people who want to turn the heavens into a tool for superstition. But the Bible doesn't give them to us to prove some strange zodiac fantasy or to feed man's obsession with signs and secrets. They were made to declare the glory of God, to mark times and seasons under his rule, to lift man's eyes above himself and testify that this universe belongs to its creator. Today, as we continue in our series, In the Beginning, David Hawking takes us back to the Word of God to show us what the heavens are really saying. 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It's called, Does God Truly Love Me? 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Now turn to Genesis chapter 1, verses 3 through 31. And David's here. He's continuing our study of the days of creation.
1: The days of creation. We've said the following so far. Number one, that they display the wonderful work of God. Two, they disagree with the many ways of explaining origins that man has invented. Three, they describe the wonder of God's nature and presence. Number four, we're dealing with the third day, verses 9 to 13. They declare the will of God concerning the earth and its processes of reproduction. These days of creation declare the will of God concerning the earth and the processes of reproduction. Let's go back to Genesis 1 and talk about number 5. The fifth thing we want to say about the days of creation deals with the fourth day when God made the sun, moon, and stars. Here's the statement I want you to see. The days of creation, number 5, direct the worship of all humanity to God alone. The days of creation direct the worship of all humanity to God alone. And that's what the fourth day is all about. Let's take a look at verse 14, please. God said, "Let there be lights in the firmament of the heaven to divide the day from the night, and let them be for signs and for seasons and for days and years. Let them be for lights in the firmament of the heaven to give light upon the earth, and it was so. And God made two great lights, the greater light to rule the day, the lesser light to rule the night. He made the stars also. And God set them in the firmament of the heaven to give light upon the earth and to rule over the day and over the night and to divide the light from the darkness. And God saw that it was good, and the evening and the morning were the fourth day." Now, how do these days of creation direct the worship of all humanity to God? We know we're told to do that, but how do they do that? I think in two ways. One, by revealing the power of God. Verse 16 says, God made them. Verse 17 says, God set them. Psalm 8 says, "When I consider the heavens, the work of thy fingers, the sun, moon, and stars, which thou hast ordained, what is man that thou art mindful of him?" Why, the fourth day creation, sun, moon, and stars, causes us to praise the Lord, to worship God because of his power. And he calls them all by name. God made the lights. Oh, what a beautiful statement that is. The Hebrew word lights, ma'or, appears about 21 times in the Bible. In fact, turn to Psalm 90 and look at verse 8. Psalm 90, verse 8. How does all of this direct the worship of all humanity to God? One, by revealing his power. Psalm 90, verse 8. I love this. God made the lights. Now, the very word ma'or, lights, meaning the sun, moon, and stars, is actually used of the character of God. Look at this. "For thou hast set our iniquities before thee, our secret sins in the light." That's the same word used in Genesis 1. "In the light of thy countenance." Isn't it interesting? The first day it says, God said, "Let there be light," and there was light. He made the lights on day four, and the very same word for lights, referring to sun, moon, and stars, is used in Psalm 90, verse 8, of the light of the countenance of the Lord himself. I find that most interesting. Look at Ezekiel chapter 32, and look at verse 7 and 8. God here is talking about his judgment upon Egypt for what they've done to Israel. And verse 7 says, "When I shall put thee out, I will cover the heavens, make its stars dark. I will cover the sun with a cloud. The moon shall not give its light. All the bright lights," that's our word of heaven, "will I make dark over thee and set darkness upon thy land, saith the Lord God." I find it interesting. You talk about revealing the power of God. He who set the lights there can also cover them and make them go out. God is in charge. He doesn't need them. Well, then what's the purpose of it? And that's what I want you to see. Go back to Genesis 1. The sun, moon, and stars, the days of creation, they direct the worship of all humanity to God alone. You say, how do they do that? Well, one, by revealing the power of God. That causes us to worship him when we see what he has done. When we look at the galaxies upon the galaxies, we can't help but praise him for his marvelous power. But they not only reveal his power, they reveal his purpose. And what I'm going to tell you now is going to surprise a great many of you in this audience. If you've never heard it before, it's going to absolutely surprise you. God made the sun, moon, and stars for specific purposes. They are both physical and spiritual. Now let's just quickly look at the physical reasons. 1, verse 14, to divide the day from the night. You say, why do we have sun, moon, and stars? Well, because we have day and night. Number 2, another physical reason is to give light upon the earth. It says that in verse 15 and verse 17. Another reason is to rule the day and the night, verse 16 and 18. Now you say, what does that mean? It ruling. It's talking about governing the times. Now look at verse 14 carefully of Genesis 1. It says these are to be for signs, for seasons, and for days and years. Why do we have the sun, moon, and stars? Because they are ruling day and night. They are governing time. They are telling us how to run our life. Now, sometimes I want to stop them. I'm not finished yet. Could I just have a few more hours? There are 24 hours of day and night. Sometimes it seems longer. Sometimes it seems shorter. But there are 24 hours. You say, well, not last weekend. We moved our clocks up. Hey, that's all a part of it too. Forget the calendar you have hanging in your home. If we didn't have any of that, how would we govern our time and our days and nights? By the sun, moon, and stars. That's how you do it. That's why most calendars are called lunar calendars. It's based on the sun reflecting its light off of the moon as perceived by man. When we talk about a full moon, that means the sun has a direct shot on it and it's covering its whole surface. The moon has no light in and of itself. By the way, that's an important spiritual lesson. The Lord Jesus Christ is called the sun, S-U-N, of righteousness, who will arise with healing in his wings, Malachi 4. Not once does the Bible ever describe the believer as being the sun. In Philippians, it describes us as holding forth as lights in the world, and it's the light of the moon, which means we simply reflect his light in us. Isn't that great? We're just moons. We don't have any light in and of ourselves. The light that comes off of us is the light of our Lord Jesus Christ, who is the S-U-N of righteousness. Amen? Okay, now, when we say that the sun, moon, and stars are ruling, they're ruling by controlling our sequence of events and making us creatures of time. They are for days and they are for years, and they determine what those are. Turn to Psalm 74. I'm so excited about what I'm going to say to you, I can hardly wait. But I got to take this a step at a time or I'll get confused, and so will you. Psalm 74, verse 16 and 17. Look at this. The day is thine, and the night also is thine. Thou hast prepared the light and the sun. Thou hast set all the borders of the earth. Thou hast made summer and winter. You understand, God has provided in his physical universe the governing, ruling authority to determine our time and how we function and what we do and what we don't do. This really hit me when I read Spurgeon's autobiography. It was my pleasure on a visit to a conference ground that had a set of Spurgeon's autobiography, and it's never been put out in a book form in the bookstore, so don't ask me for it or run around looking for it, but it's a very rare antique copy. They're giant volumes, and they're Spurgeon's autobiography. Charles Haddon Spurgeon of the last century, called the Prince of Preachers, and he had an enormous influence even upon American evangelicalism. He preached to crowds of 20, 25,000 without a microphone. Saw just an incredible impact during his 41 years of ministry at the Metropolitan Tabernacle in London. Over 500 preachers and missionaries went out from that church, and he baptized himself over 14,000 people. It's just an amazing story. But Charles Haddon Spurgeon had his autobiography. I was so excited because I had read books by Spurgeon's, and Spurgeon, his writing is voluminous, believe me. So I looked at his autobiography, and I was amazed. There's hardly anything on each page. This was a normal day. I'm not making up. It was just a normal day. It said, got up with the sun, prayed, read a little bit, had breakfast with the missus, drove the carriage out to the Smith farm, had lunch with him, talked to Mr. Smith about his soul, returned home, studied, had dinner with the missus, went to bed at dark. That was it. That's my day off. Every day was like that. Every single day. And I realized after reading it, there was no telephone. There were no computer and no fax. Unbelievable. Read it now and send it back now. I mean, we're on such an unbelievable schedule, man. Punch in, punch out, traffic, everything. You never had any traffic. You didn't have a telephone. Nobody's bugging him. There was no TV. He didn't turn on the stereo in the morning. He had to listen to himself sing. But he got up how? When the sun came up. How did he go to bed? When it got dark, he went to bed. That's what I call a beautiful life, friends. So there are some definite physical purposes: to divide the day from the night, to give light on the earth, to rule the day and the night, and to divide the light from the darkness. So we see that. We understand that. The purpose of God is not just these physical things, it's spiritual. Would you look at Genesis 1? Let me show you the spiritual reasons for the sun, moon, and stars that direct the worship of all humanity to God alone. It says in verse 14, let them be for signs and for what? Seasons. Now the Hebrew word sign, oath, used 79 times, is often translated token. For instance, at the time of the flood, when you had the rainbow, God said, I'll put the token of my covenant in the sky, the sign of my covenant. When you go to the Sabbath day, Exodus 31, it's called the sign of God's covenant to Moses, the Sabbath day. It's for the children of Israel as a memorial sign forever. When you go to Isaiah 7:14, therefore the Lord himself shall give you a sign. Behold, a virgin shall conceive. The sign of the Abrahamic covenant is circumcision. The sign of the Noah covenant is a rainbow. The sign of the Davidic covenant is virgin birth. How interesting. These covenants have signs. The sign of the Abrahamic covenant, circumcision, as we said. All of these had signs. Now, this same word says the sun, moon, and stars are for signs. Signs, what kind of signs? Signs that point to something. Point to what? Point to the Creator, something about Him. Let me give you one example to just keep you thinking. Turn to Psalm 89, look at verse 34. Just to give you one example. My covenant will I not break, nor will I alter the thing that's gone out of my lips. Once I have sworn by my holiness, I'll not lie unto David. His seed shall endure forever, his throne as the sun before me. It shall be established forever like the moon. Why do we have sun, moon, and stars? We certainly don't need them for light, because in the heavenly city, we won't have them. The Lord God and the Lamb of God are all the light we need. We didn't need it either for the third day of plant life, in case your evolutionary teacher told you that, because we had light on the first day. The light of God himself is so fantastic and so sustaining, it could sustain all of plant life, and we never need the sun, moon, and stars. Then why did God put the sun, moon, and stars in the sky to direct our worship to God? How? By revealing that he's a God of power, by even looking at it, but also revealing God's purposes. Not simply the physical and obvious ones of controlling our times and all of that, but the spiritual reason. They are signs pointing to a creator and teaching us about God. In this case, the issue is God's faithfulness. There are many such examples, which we'll get into next time, but I want to tell you about seasons before we leave. The sun, moon, and stars are for signs and for seasons. You say, oh, summer, winter, fall? No. No. The Hebrew word for season, moed, used 240 times in the Old Testament, is referring to a celebration or a feast. Please listen carefully. All the celebrations and feasts are based on the lunar system, and they're all designed to worship the Lord. Out of the 240 usages of this word called seasons, half of them are referring in the Old Testament to gathering for worship. Quickly go to Leviticus 23 and look at verse 4. You've heard that there are seven feasts of Jehovah. Leviticus chapter 23, verse 4. Why do we have the sun, moon, and stars? They are designed for seasons. They direct man as to when he is to worship the Lord. And this is really spectacular. In Leviticus chapter 23, verse 4. These are the feasts of the Lord, even holy convocations, which is the same thing as a Sabbath, which ye shall proclaim in their, what? Seasons. It's the same word as Genesis 1:14. The point is that all these feasts, they are controlled, they are designated, they are brought together by the sun, moon, and stars. That's how they're organized. And if you will look at a Jewish calendar today, you will observe that it is still functioning as a lunar calendar. The Jews are not following our calendar. They're following the lunar calendar. And when the feasts hit on those days, they're going to celebrate on those days because that's what God said so. The sun, moon, and stars are going to indicate when they're supposed to worship the Lord. So they're going to worship the Lord on those days. That's how it happens. And I say hallelujah. I say praise the Lord. Now here's the punchline. And what has man done? He has exchanged the glory of the Creator who made the sun, moon, and stars into the created thing. And the height of idolatry in every pagan system is the worship of the sun, moon, and stars, the very items that God made to cause us to worship Him. We start worshiping what God has made instead of the one who made it. And every time you look at an astrological table, you are saying, I don't worship God, I worship what God has made. An astrological table is based upon constellations and stars, plus the whimsical opinions and theories of people who just write down, you are going to have a great day today and meet somebody very important. You know, it's so stupid. But you understand it's preparing a culture to worship that which is created rather than the Creator. And that is the height of idolatry, and God says if that's true of you, then you are without excuse and you deserve His judgment. All that God made, sun, moon, and stars, is designed to promote all of humanity to worship the Lord. Which means that all of my time that is controlled and ruled by sun, moon, and stars all has a purpose to direct me to worship the Lord. It is not to get up in the morning and go to work. Now, some of you are going to say, no, I like that. I think I'll sack into noon and tell my boss that the pastor said, you know, no big deal. No, I'm not saying that. But I want to ask you, on your little priority list, your little agenda book, your little day timer, I wonder, do the days of your life reflect that all of it's organized to worship God? Do they? It's a very interesting question, isn't it? God intended from the beginning that the days of our life, the years of our life, all be organized around one thing, to worship him. That's the most important thing in my life. I say hallelujah. A lot more coming. Let's pray. Father, we praise you. We love you. We thank you. We know that we're a long ways away from this. Please help us, Lord, to get straightened out. Help us, Lord, to think differently about time, about our life, what the meaning of it is. Lord, as we look into the heavens, may we be reminded that all of this was designed that we might worship you. Thank you, Lord. In Jesus' name, amen.
0: Amen. Well, that's Bible teacher and author David Hocking, and this is Hope for Today. He'll be back in a moment, but first, Matt's here, and we have something to share with you. This is powerful. Matt?
2: Hey, Jim, you know, the first nine chapters of God's Word set the stage for everything we see in our world and universe today.
0: How about, Matt, the desperate condition of our hearts and the most vital needs for each of us?
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0: Matt, Genesis 1 through 9 is a dramatic account that shows us God's power, creativity, righteousness, and wisdom. But the crafty, deceitful strategy of our enemy is to tempt us into distrusting the Lord. But also, in those early chapters, we see God's tender love.
2: Right.
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0: Well, we also want to tell you about another great resource from David Hocking called The Beginning, From Creation to the Flood. 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
3: 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God bless you.
0: Well, thank you, David. And friends, let me say this as clearly as I can. Ministries like Hope for Today do not just float along on good intentions. They stay on the air because God moves his people to pray, to give, and to help hold the line. What happens if a broadcast like this isn't there when it's needed the most? The person who's searching for God, they don't know the Savior yet, but they're open and they're searching. What about a believer who's starving for something solid? They need some encouragement in days when their faith has been really, really challenged. What about the person who may never walk into a church, but will hear the Word of God over the air or online? 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And thank you. Thank you so very much. Well, tomorrow, David shows us the folly of the so-called theory of evolution in the light of God's Word. We'll be back in the first chapter of Genesis, so join us then, right here on Hope for Today.
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0: Do you realize how much Jesus loves you? We're going to consider that question today on Truth for Life as Alistair Begg points out how a simple, humble act demonstrated Jesus' unconditional love for his people and provides an example that we should follow. We're looking at chapter 13 in John's Gospel.
1: You should note, if your Bible is open, that Jesus had left the crowd, because you remember we said last time, chapter 12 is the end of Jesus' public teaching ministry. There is more that will be in the public in terms of his death and crucifixion and resurrection, but in terms of his actual instruction given to the crowds, there is a transition from 12 and into 13. And Jesus, if you like, has left the crowds with his words ringing in their ears. He has said to them, I did not come to judge the world, but to save the world. People would have heard that. I have come into the world as light, so that whoever believes in me may not remain in darkness. Afterwards, as they were going home, as they sat in the evening at the meal, they may have said to one another, I wonder what he meant about that. What does he mean that we wouldn't walk in darkness? Someone else says, yes, I remember, he said, the light is among you for a little while longer. While you have the light, believe in the light, that you may become the sons of light. All of this Jesus is proclaiming in the company of the crowd and in the company of his disciples. Perhaps this evening, as we come to the final of these truly, trulies, we will be struck by the way in which his call to believe in the light while you still have the light runs in distinct comparison to the 30th verse and the concluding phrase, when Judas walks away, John simply says, and it was night. He had heard Jesus say, believe while you still have the light, and he chose to walk out into the darkness. Well, as I say, the public ministry ends, and now he gathers with his disciples in order to prepare his disciples for the fact of his departure. And in my notes, I said to myself, if I was going to work my way through this passage, I would want to make sure that I understood the things that we're told concerning Jesus' knowledge. So, for example, it begins in 13:1. Now, before the feast of the Passover, when Jesus knew that his hour had come to depart from the world and to go to the Father, Jesus was completely aware of this. In verse 3, Jesus, again, his knowledge, knowing that the Father had given all things into his hands, that he had come from God, that he was going back to God, he then proceeds in the washing of their feet. In verse 11, for he, that is Jesus, knew who was to betray him, and that is why he said, not all of you are clean. Now, I noted that because it stood out to me in contrast to what he says to Peter in verse 7. When Peter characteristically begins to interact with Jesus in a way that none of the others do, which seems to be par for the course for him, when in verse 6 he says, are you going to wash my feet? You would wash my feet? And then Jesus says, what I am doing, you do not understand now, but afterward you will understand. And so I paused on that, and I want to pause on that for a moment and address it with you. Because what Jesus is saying to Peter in the express immediacy of all that is about to unfold in terms of the cross is actually true for each of us in all of our lives. There's not a person within earshot of me right now who is making their journey through life, professing as a follower of Jesus, and what Jesus says to Peter, he might realistically say to us, who actually use our names, Alistair, what I'm doing, you do not understand now, but afterward, you will understand. Isn't that the case? When the shadows come, when one wheel falls off, as it were, the wagon, when the times of joy seem to somehow or another be sprinkled with disappointment, with anxiety, with uncertainty, with the prospect of death, with the loss of loved ones, with the unanswered prayers for our children or for our grandchildren. And Jesus says, you may not understand right now, but one day you will understand. Peter wasn't unique in this. His colleagues didn't get it either. Jesus knows. Jesus knows all about our troubles. In fact, this is what makes quite remarkable the statement at the end of verse 1. Knowing that he's about to depart from the world and return to the Father, and having loved his own who were in the world, he loved them to the end. I said to myself, well, there is something that I need to stop on as well, because the disciples did not understand. Again and again in the Gospels, when Jesus explains to them that he must go to Jerusalem and suffer and die, and on the third day be raised again, for example, you'll find this in Mark 8, and Mark simply says, but they did not understand what he was saying to them. Having loved his own who were in the world, he loved them to the end. He loved them. Do you know how much Jesus loves you? Do you believe how much Jesus loves you? That's what I wrote to myself. Because think about this. Jesus knew where he was going. Jesus knew what awaited him. Jesus knew that when he said to them, watch and pray so that you may not enter into temptation, they all decided to have a sleep. And he came back and he found them sleeping. Jesus knew that they would deny him. Jesus knew that one would betray him, but it didn't stop him from loving them. He loved them to the end. How wonderful is this? We know all kinds of love, marital love, boyfriend, girlfriend love, affection, brotherly, sisterly love, and so on. But so much of my love, our love, is filtered because we tend to dispense the generosity of our affections largely in response to the well-being or the acceptable behavior of the one whom we love, but not Jesus. Jesus will never reject any of his servants because of our feeble service. That's a big encouragement. Because of our weak performance, everyone that he receives, he keeps. Those whom he loves at the first, he loves to the end. The love of God for us in Jesus is immense. He loved us before we knew him. He loved us before we had any interest in him. He loved us enough to pursue us. And having brought us, having given us, entrusted us to his Son, John 6, all that the Father gives me will come to me, and whoever comes to me, I will never turn them away. Never turn them away. You come through a bad week, feeble, floundering, forsaken. The devil comes and knocks on the front door of your head and says, see, see, I told you, it would never work. You'd never continue. Tell him to go to where he belongs and turn your gaze to Christ, the love of Christ. That is why, incidentally, when we studied Ephesians many years ago now, it seems, part of Paul's prayer for the Ephesian believers was along these lines. Can't read the whole prayer. It's in Ephesians 3, verse 18. He's praying that you would be rooted and grounded in love, that you may have strength to comprehend what? Well, to comprehend with all the saints what is the breadth and length and height and depth. and to know the love of Christ that surpasses knowledge, that you may be filled with all the fullness of God. The love of Christ passes knowledge, passes knowledge. Jesus' love for his disciples was not in evidence on account of their having met his expectations. Jesus' love for you as a follower of Jesus is not tied to your ability to meet his expectations. The cross is the irrefutable proof of the love of Jesus. It is an undeniable demonstration of the love of Jesus. And that is why the foot washing, which we will pass over briefly, that is why the foot washing needs to be understood in light of that to which the foot washing points. The foot washing serves not only as an illustration of all that is about to take place on the cross, but it also serves as an example for the living out of the life on the part of his disciples. And that is why when he says in verse 16, "Truly, truly, I say to you, a servant is not greater than his master, nor is a messenger greater than the one who sent him." He's arguing from the greater to the lesser. If I then, being your Lord and Master, do this, you then must do this for one another. Jesus is their Lord and he's their Master, and yet he took the lowest place. And what he's saying is simple. It is therefore unthinkable, he says, that you who are my servants should consider yourselves too great to follow the pattern that I have established. That's why it was so helpful that we had read for us in Philippians chapter 2, perfectly revealing to us the steps down on the part of Jesus. Peter does the same thing in his letter where he says to his folks in chapter 5, "Clothe yourselves, all of you, with humility." The word that he uses there is the word for an apron that would have been used by a servant in the act of foot washing. And they would take that apron and they would wrap it around themselves as they engaged in what they were doing. And so Peter says, what I want you to do is actually metaphorically wrap that thing around yourselves and so serve. Somewhat ironical and wonderful, isn't it, that Peter should return to this when he himself didn't do such a great job on this occasion. Now, I'm going to leave aside the question of whether the practice of foot washing should be a regular ordinance of the church. Those of you from a Roman Catholic background know that the Pope does this once a year, which seems to me not to be an immediate, obvious application of John chapter 13. But nevertheless, some of the Moravians continue to do this. They see it as a rite of the church. I think for myself that I'm perfectly happy to wash your feet if you need that done. And I suppose you might be prepared to do it for me. But I also recognize that it is very possible to put a system in place which actually reveals nothing of the heart attitude that is necessary. I can still have a jealous spirit. I can be resentful. I can do everything. I can wash your feet. And okay. So I think it's an as, that you should do as I have done, not what I have done. Okay, if you want to do what I've done, but what I want you to do is make sure you do as I have done. In other words, as servants, you need to be ready to perform the lowliest of services. That menial tasks are not to be beneath us. Now, this, of course, is something that Jesus emphasized. You find it in Matthew, you find it in Luke, and he even refers to it again in is it chapter 15? Yes, in chapter 15, if you turn over a page where he's talking about if the world hates you, it hated me, and so on. And then he says, remember the word that I said to you. A servant is not greater than his master. Now, what brings this home with such a punch is the fact that when you read in the Synoptic Gospels, for example, when you read in Luke and in chapter 22, Luke tells us that in this very context, a dispute had arisen. So Jesus is now demonstrating the lowliness of his persona, which is going to be magnified, dramatized in the cross. And in that context, in that supper, as they're all laid out on their left-hand arms with their feet hanging out the back in a U-tube, eating, they've got an argument. And what is the argument? A dispute arose among them so as to which of them was to be regarded as the greatest. That's good, isn't it? I think I can identify with this better than the foot washing. It's as though Jesus decided to address that issue by doing the unthinkable. That he would do that which they would be unprepared to do for one another. Bishop Ryle says, well would it be for the church if the truth of verse 16 was more remembered and real humility was not so sadly rare. Pride is the elemental human sin. Pride. If you think about it, jealousy is just pride because we think we should have something else. You can trace it all to there. Ryle goes on, perhaps there is no sight so displeasing in God's eyes as a self-conceited, self-satisfied, self-centered, stuck-up professor of religion. Perhaps there is no sight so displeasing in God's eyes as a self-conceited, self-satisfied, self-contented, stuck-up professing Christian. Boy, it rings, doesn't it? It's interesting that Ryle should write in this way, because using Ryle's expository thoughts, which he's done on all of the Gospels, I was struck this week, and I went back to check on this, I was struck by the way in which, I want to see, so Ryle says there's nothing, this is a bad thing. So I said, well, I wonder how Ryle was, because he's dead now, he's been dead a long time. Well, you get an insight into people in the way in which they write and so on, and in his preface to his expository thoughts, he writes to say, I am very sensible that I have often failed to hit the mark. Really? I have not been ashamed in many places to confess my ignorance. Really? Aren't you supposed to say, I'm Bishop Ryle, I graduated from Cambridge, I'm incredibly clever, and I'm sure everybody's going to just fall at my feet and marvel at the erudition that is represented in my expository thoughts. Well, that's what he's talking about. No. Competent critics will probably detect in the work not a few errors and mistakes. I lay no claim to infallibility, but I can honestly say that I've never handled the word partially or deceitfully, and have done my best to show the thing as it is. On the whole, I cannot help hoping that in spite of many deficiencies, the notes will be found helpful to thoughtful readers. And then he quotes, the conclusion I arrive at, after a diligent examination of many commentators, is always one and the same. I trust none of them unreservedly. The book now sent forth is sent with a deep conviction in the author's mind that it contains many defects, inaccuracies, and blemishes, but with an earnest desire and prayer that it may help some readers to a better understanding of one of the most interesting portions of Holy Scripture. You see, the disciples failed to understand what we are tempted to miss, and it is this, that the fact of greatness is measured by a different yardstick than the yardstick that is used in our culture. The yardstick that is used in our culture will have to do with either your height, your width, your skinniness, your intelligence, your forcefulness, and so on. The yardstick that is used in the New Testament is the yardstick of humble service. And that hadn't registered with his disciples. C.S. Lewis talks about how when he became a Christian, he says, "When I first became a Christian about 14 years ago, I thought I could do it on my own by retiring to my rooms, reading theology, and I wouldn't go to the churches. I disliked very much their hymns, which I considered to be fifth-rate poems set to sixth-rate music. But as I went on, I saw the great merit of it, because I came up against different people of quite different outlooks and different education." And then he says, "And then gradually my conceit just began peeling off. I realized that the hymns, which were just sixth-rate music, were nevertheless being sung with devotion and benefit by an old saint in elastic side boots in the opposite pew." And then you realize that you aren't fit to clean those boots. It gets you out of your solitary conceit. For a moment, let us pray. And Jesus said, "Whoever knows these things, whoever knows the right thing to do, must do it." And James says, "Whoever knows the right thing to do and fails to do it, for him or for her, it is sin." I look upon us in your mercy, Lord, we pray. Set us free from ourselves and our own selfish preoccupations. Surely it's pride that wrecks a business office, a group of lab technicians, a baseball team, a family, a pastoral team, an elder board, a church. Meet us where we are, gracious God, and grant to us forgiveness for our sins and the fullness of your Spirit, so that we might increasingly become like Christ, in whose name we pray. Amen.
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1: Hi, this is Ben Lowell, and this is Back to the Bible Canada with Dr. John Neufeld. We're continuing our series today, No Compromise. So let's turn in our Bibles to Galatians chapter 1, 18 to 24. As Dr. Neufeld brings us a message titled, Preaching One Unified Gospel.
2: Sometimes people become what they are as a reaction to something else. You know, the preacher's kid who becomes an outspoken atheist. An example of that would be the very famous philosopher Friedrich Nietzsche, whose philosophy inspired Adolf Hitler. You know, I've often said no one can hate God more than the reacting child of a pastor. But of course, it's not just among pastors and their kids. You know, the vocal, harsh, and ardent feminist who has suffered horrible abuse at the hands of a domineering and abusive man. The Marxist who comes from a poor family that has come to hate the abuses that he has come to see in capitalism. Even on some less philosophical and religious circles, consider, you know, the reformed smoker, who has become the most vocal opponent to anyone who dares smoke. You see, it's not that I'm arguing for smoking. Oh, my goodness, it's a very self-destructive thing to do. And my heart goes out to those who are addicted and can't seem to win the battle. But the reactionary person is the person who's the harsh crusader, the person who seeks to destroy anyone who dares disagree. All sense of compassion is lost, for they have been hurt, you see. And so it is with the gospel. I have observed that the harsh fundamentalist is not necessarily one I disagree with theologically. I might agree with everything they're saying, but it's the tone of the thing that does bother all of us. The judgmentalism, the harshness, the lack of love, the failure to present the gospel as good news. Rather, it presents it as a way of setting everyone else straight. It's constantly argumentative and constantly alienates in a way that's not necessary. Now, I make this point because we're studying Paul's letter to the Galatian Christians, and just a short time before writing this letter, Paul has been the pioneering missionary there, winning people to faith in Christ and establishing churches there. You know, he's hardly home, and he hears the false teachers have also arrived there, and evidently they've convinced a great many of these new believers. So much so that Paul has to write, and here I'm quoting Galatians 1 verse 6, I'm astonished that you're so quickly deserting him who called you in the grace of Christ and are turning to a different gospel. He means a counterfeit gospel, a gospel that in the end is not good news at all. And so in order to counter this different gospel, Paul makes a defense. He has, as we saw yesterday, argued that the gospel he preached to them is not man's gospel, but rather it came directly to him from a revelation of Jesus. He didn't come up with this. Jesus personally appeared to him and taught it to him. That was defense number one, I call it. Now he moves to the second defense of why the gospel can be trusted. I'm not a reactionary, he says. As we're going to see as we continue to study Galatians, the false teachers Paul is battling with are what we now call Judaizers. They will argue, oh, you know, it's great that you confess that Jesus is the Messiah, that he's the Son of God. We agree with all of that. But did you know that Jesus is the fulfillment of the law? And so if you're going to be a follower of Jesus, you better adhere to the Jewish law. And that will put Paul into sharp disagreement with them, so much so that he will say very sharp words against these people. And to that we might wonder. You know, Paul used to be a Pharisee. He was taught a very strict adherence, not just to the law, but to the rabbinic tradition. And now he teaches the opposite, and we're going to come to that, but for our purposes, we along with the new Christians in Galatia, and might I add that we too might wonder if Paul is simply reacting. I mean, after all, the Pharisees and Sadducees put Jesus to death, and they also persecuted the early Christians. Is Paul's gospel, while true, a little extreme and harsh and more than is required? And this is Paul's second defense. I'm not a reactionary, he says, and I'm going to prove it to you. What I teach is exactly what Jesus taught me and also what we find in the Scripture. And might I add here, as a point of application, we should be very interested in this question. Whenever we think of the gospel, we should not think of it as opposed to that other stuff that others are preaching. Rather than, what is the gospel in itself on its own? And we should also be very careful to know when the true gospel is being distorted. So let's read our text. It's Galatians 1, 18 to 24. Then after 3 years, I went up to Jerusalem to visit Cephas and remained with him 15 days. And I saw none of the other apostles except James, the Lord's brother. And when I am writing to you before God, I do not lie. Then I came into the regions of Syria and Cilicia, and I was still unknown in person to the churches of Judea that are in Christ. They only were hearing it said, he who used to persecute us is now preaching the faith he once tried to destroy, and they glorified God because of me. Now, Paul has been arguing that he has been in Arabia for 3 years where Christ has instructed him in the gospel. This is his argument that his gospel is not man's gospel or the gospel of flesh and blood. Rather, it is the gospel that came to him from the mouth of Jesus himself. Now he continues. The 3 years of his instructions have gone by, and he emerges and goes to Jerusalem. Remember, at that time, Jerusalem had not yet been destroyed by the Romans. It still stood, very much unchanged since the time of Jesus. And Jerusalem is then the center of the Christian faith, even though the faith is being persecuted there. Nonetheless, it is in Jerusalem that we would find the apostles. And so, emerging from Arabia, what does Paul do? He goes to Jerusalem. He wants to make sure that there are not two versions of Christianity, or one for the apostles in Jerusalem and one for him. Such a division in the Christian faith is simply not permissible. And so Paul goes to Jerusalem, and he has one thing in mind. He wants to meet with Peter, or Cephas. And why Peter? Because although it's true that there are 12 apostles, it's also true that Peter is the leader of the 12. And Paul says he spent 15 days with Peter, just over 2 weeks. He doesn't at this point tell us what they spoke about. You know, Paul's conversion, as well as the narrow escape from the death threat that was at the hands of the Jewish zealots in those days, that must have been common knowledge. And no doubt, Peter wanted to hear the story as well as meet this remarkable man. But Paul would have wanted to meet Peter. He would have wanted to hear Peter recount the stories and the teaching of Jesus and all his personal memories. I imagine the two men sitting up until late at night, every night, only falling asleep and exhausted and starting new in the first thing in the morning. There would have been no end of the talk of these men. And Paul says that during these 2 weeks, he never had occasion to meet any of the other apostles. He does mention, however, that he did see James, who, as you remember, was the half-brother of Jesus. Paul calls him the Lord's brother. Jesus, as you remember, was conceived by the Holy Spirit and not through the seed of Joseph. But the rest of the family, which included 4 boys, James, Joseph, Simon, and Jude, and if you want to look that up, that's told to us in Matthew 13, 55, and 56. Matthew also says there were a number of sisters. Now, we don't know exactly how many, but it's clear that after the birth of Jesus, Mary and Joseph had a large family. And we also know that the brothers of Jesus did not believe in him during his earthly ministry. But after his resurrection from the dead, Jesus had appeared to James, and James, confronted by the overwhelming evidence of the resurrection of his half-brother, had come to believe that whom he had called once his older brother is in fact his Lord and his God. In time, James would become the senior pastor of the church in Jerusalem, giving the apostles the freedom to conduct a global ministry while the church in Jerusalem remained under competent and faithful leadership. And this might explain why Paul says that he did not meet with the other apostles. Now, the most likely explanation for this is that the rest of them were then, you know, preaching in other places and only Peter would have been available. But how wonderful that would have been to be warmly welcomed and included by none other than Peter himself, the leader of the apostolic band. And Paul must have relished that. Well, that's all the explanation to what happened to Paul after he came from Arabia. But why does he include the words of verse 20? Remember, you know, he writes, in what I am writing to you before God, I do not lie. I mean, you know, what seems so hard to believe about that? Was someone disputing that? Well, yeah, they were. Paul's enemies, these false teachers that had been to the churches of Galatia, were saying, look, the church in Jerusalem, under the leadership of Peter and James, were fundamentally opposed to the message of Paul. The message that Paul was presenting the Christian world was really a different gospel. It's not that the Judaizers were preaching a different gospel. No, it isn't us that is presenting the problem. Paul is doing us, they said. He who was once a teacher of the law is just reacting to his former way of life so that everything he said is now slanted in the wrong direction. Yeah, this is what became a very large debate. And if you know the book of Acts, you will know that eventually Acts 15 describes this. It resulted in a global Christian meeting called the Council of Jerusalem. And it was there that Paul was vindicated, and it was there that the Judaizers were silenced. But in Galatians, that council had not yet happened. And so it was still a live question. Is Paul preaching a reactionary gospel? And how do we know that he's not? That's a great question for all of us. How do you know the gospel that you have come to believe is genuine and not just a fraud? More to come.
1: 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She opened her New Testament and everything changed. She said, "Back to the Bible Canada is a staple in my life because how it has helped me grow in my faith and has given me a sound understanding of Scripture." Well, stories like this are why we do what we do. 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
2: A great deal of Paul's argument is whether he met with and whether it can be shown that he was in agreement with Peter. Paul says, "I didn't spend a great deal of time with Peter," and by the way, that's also central to his argument. It's not as if Peter had the time to instruct Paul. And that is true. I have at several times in my ministry instructed students in what is called a modular class. So modular classes typically last for 1 week, Monday to Friday, 5 days, all day of classwork. They're intensive, and normally students are required to do pre-course work, and then they're given several weeks in which they are to complete post-course assignments, which are handed to me by a given date. You know, a great deal can be accomplished in 1 week, but nothing like a full orbed program. You can deal with but one thing, but hardly an entire curriculum. What is done is but one small thing. And so 2 weeks between Peter and Paul was hardly enough to teach Paul what he needed to be an apostle and a leader in the church. Rather, what was possible is for the two men to simply meet and compare notes. What did Peter preach? And what did Paul preach? And did these two men see eye to eye, or did they disagree? And that was all that could be accomplished in that short period of time. And this is key. 2 weeks was long enough to establish if the two men were in agreement or whether their theology was at odds with each other. Now look, this question was not only a live one in that day, it's just as live in our day. You see, a great many liberal theologians will discreetly use words like the diversity that is there in the New Testament, they say. Now, please understand, this is code language. What they actually mean is that there is a difference between the Jesus found in the Gospels, written by the apostles, and the Jesus that's found in the letters of Paul. For them, Peter and Paul are at odds with each other. And Paul is saying, look, Peter and I hashed our theology out, and we are not at odds at all. I'm not reacting to my Jewish past, and Peter was not defending his Jewish past. We met and found we were on the same page. What I am saying is not a lie, he said. There was no diversity of views between us. And that's in verse 20. What I'm writing is not a lie. Now to verse 21. Then I went into the regions of Syria and Cilicia. So let's start with Cilicia. Well, Paul is from Tarsus, which is the chief city in the Roman province of Cilicia. Of course, he spent time there, no doubt. He would have preached the gospel there. But about his activities there, he provides us with no details. But we do know of his activities in Syria. That's because we know that Paul joined the church in Antioch, which is in Syria. And it was in the church in Antioch, a church made up of Jews and Gentiles, that Luke tells us that the elders of that church, which by then would have included Paul, that the elders began to pray and seek direction from God as to how to reach out to the Gentile world. So think of it this way. The church in Jerusalem was a Jewish Christian church. And as such, there would have been very little conflict as to what was required of the Gentiles who were coming to Christ. I mean, all the Jewish Christians in Jerusalem would have carried on with their observance of the law, which would have included circumcision of all their boys and also strict observance of the dietary laws, as well as the observance of Jewish feast days, such as the Day of Atonement and Passover, well, you know, so forth. They were all thoroughly Jewish as well as thoroughly Christian. There was no contradiction between these two things. But Antioch was different. All sorts of Gentile converts that caused them to think about what things the gospel demanded and what it did not. And because Paul had spent 3 years with Jesus in Arabia, he came fully prepared to answer those questions. And since he had spent time with Peter, Paul saw no contradiction between what Peter taught and what he was teaching the Gentiles. And it was out of that situation in Antioch in Syria that the elders called upon Paul and Barnabas to be missionaries to the Gentiles. And those two men taught the gospel to a largely Gentile audience in Galatia. Gentile believers in Jesus who observed none of the Jewish rules. So what do we make of that? And so some men not authorized by either James or Peter had gone out and had heard of Paul and Barnabas' missionary work in Galatia. And they went there to instruct these Gentile converts in how to be Jewish. Paul didn't teach you the full gospel, they said. He left out that thing about the law which God demands of you. Now, Paul will, in the course of this book, deal with that accusation straight up. But notice, before he does that, he's laying down a baseline of authority. And might I add here that all of us need to do the same thing. You know, I know of some Christians who, when trying to navigate their way through a disagreement in theology or a disagreement in truth claims, well, they resort back to a fallback position. It goes as follows. Well, you know, certain teachers say one thing and certain others another thing. And, you know, if smart people disagree, well, who am I to find my way through this matter? Now, to be plain, on some matters, and I say this carefully, but on some matters, there is room for disagreement. You know, want some examples? Sure. Is tithing mandatory for New Testament believers? Should baptism in second-generation Christianity be given to infants, or should we await a later date when the person is grown up in a faithful, believing home and now makes an adult confession of their faith? And even there, among those who hold to believers' baptism only, which I do, what is the appropriate age to baptize someone? Should we baptize five-year-olds, let's say? And then there's this question, if we're talking about baptism, of modes of baptism. And then let's talk about the Lord's table. Is it simply symbolic, or is there some real presence of Christ in the elements of communion? You see, I'm telling most of my listeners the things that they already know. There are disputed matters in which, depending on who you talk to, various theologians, various denominations are in disagreement. And the average lay person who reads their Bible can also be in disagreement here. But Galatians is not talking about things like that. It's not talking about peripheral matters, but central issues regarding salvation. And in this text, it's talking about, you know, when we seek to land on truth, what is the source of our authority? And we've noticed that Paul is arguing for his apostolic authority, you know, that small band of men who laid down the foundation for the church. And what he's arguing here is not only that he was a man who was chosen to be an apostle in an unusual and unique way, in a way that was never to be repeated, in a way that would give leadership to establishing the church of Jesus among the Gentiles, but that he was trained by Jesus himself. And then after that training, he went to Jerusalem to meet with Peter, and the two men agreed on the essential nature of the gospel. They were not in disagreement. And then after this meeting with Peter, seeing that all the apostles were in unity on the nature of the gospel, he goes to the regions of Syria and Cilicia, preaching the very message that Jesus taught him, and also the message when Peter heard it said, I'm in agreement with that. There was no diversity of viewpoints among the apostles. Let's get back to our text. Look again at verses 22 to 24. And I was still unknown in person to the churches of Judea that are in Christ. They only were hearing it said, he who used to persecute us is now preaching the faith he once tried to destroy, and they glorified God because of me. See, when Paul says he was unknown to the churches of Judea, he means he was unknown to the churches that were comprised primarily of Jewish Christians, who all practiced the Jewish law, and they were in observance to the faith. He was unknown, meaning that he had not visited them yet. But while they have not met him, they are hearing about his preaching and about his dramatic conversion, and they say, yes, we are in agreement with that. They glorify God because of him and because of his message. Now, this statement that the leadership of the Jewish churches were glorifying God because of his preaching, that the leadership of the Jewish Christian churches were glorifying God because of Paul? This is essential. You see, Acts 15 describes a meeting in Jerusalem after Galatians. Jerusalem's the center of Christianity. It was then in which the apostles, along with the elders of the Jewish Jerusalem congregation, met to consider the accusation of the Judaizers that the Gentiles needed to submit to Jewish laws in order to be saved. And there, the Jewish leadership of the church clearly sided not with the Judaizers, but with Paul and the gospel that he preached. And Paul would have said, well, I could have told you that was going to happen. And this is Paul's second defense of the gospel he preaches. First, he argues, I was instructed by Jesus. And now, second, he argues, I'm not a reactionary. Rather, what I am preaching is in agreement with the gospel that is preached by all of the apostles. Conclusion, the heart of the gospel was never a matter of dispute. All of our Lord's chosen apostles, all of them were solid on this. There was no daylight between them on the gospel. And since that is so, it ought to be the same with us. We should recognize whenever a different gospel is being preached or a different Jesus is being propagated, this is no gospel at all. To allow innovation in the preaching of the gospel is to follow a different Jesus. Paul says, if you do that, you're under a curse. You see, everything is at stake when we articulate what it means to be a Christian. More to come in this series.
1: Thanks so much, John. Can I ask you, should we read Paul's letters or think about them any differently than when we read the Gospels?
2: Yeah, it's very important for us to answer that question. Now, obviously, the Gospels, you know, form the baseline for everything that we believe. And, you know, Paul's letters will build on those gospels. So I'm going to say that, you know, the various books of the Bible play different roles, but they are all equally true. And we ought never to pit Paul against the gospels. This is what many liberals do in our day, and they sow a great deal of confusion among believers. It is not that way because, you know, what we have, obviously, that, you know, in Paul is that Paul himself was instructed by the risen Christ, and therefore what he writes are not his words, but are the words that Christ told him to write. And so we should hold them in the same high esteem, as we do the Gospels. That's the safe ground upon which to stand.
1: Thanks, John. And remember to join us again tomorrow as we continue our series, No Compromise, right here on Back to the Bible Canada, where we teach the Bible. 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
3: A three-year-old said to his mom, "Can I shoot the baby with my Nerf gun?" "No," said the mom. "Do you know why?" The three-year-old said, "Because I didn't say please."
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3: Ever said something so ridiculous that you surprised yourself? I may be the only guy in history to thank a police officer for a speeding ticket. I didn't mean to, but I did. He handed it to me and I said, "Thank you." My mother always taught me, be polite, be thankful. So I was. Several times in airports, when someone behind a counter hands me a ticket and says, "Have a good flight," I've said, "You too." But they're not going anywhere. A friend was shopping. He put one of those plastic dividers between his groceries and the groceries of the lady behind him. The clerk scanned his items, then picked up the divider and tried to scan it. She couldn't find a barcode on the divider. She was perplexed. "Do you know how much this is?" she asked. My friend is a fast thinker. He said, "I've changed my mind. I don't think I'll buy that today." The clerk said, "Okay," and set it behind the cash register. A man on a city street once said to our daughter, "Do you have a boyfriend?" She said, "No." He said, "Would you like one?" She said, "Not yet," and took off running. Way to go, Rachel. In a grocery store in Germany, Rachel was trying to buy popcorn. "Haben Sie Mais?" she asked. Clerk squinted at her, confused, like her oars didn't reach the water. She took to sign language and sound effects. "Pop, pop, pop, haben Sie Mais?" She performed her little act for five different workers before one said, "Ah, popcorn." To them, her words sounded more like, "Do you pay interest on wheat?" We've all done and said things we're not proud of. In fourth grade, one of the smart kids said to me, "Hey, say the word stop four times." So I did. It was easy. "Stop, stop, stop, stop." He said, "Now, say the word slop four times." That was easy, too. Then he said, "Okay, what do you do at a green light?" I wasn't about to be fooled. "Stop," I said. He laughed. "You don't stop at a green light," he said. "You go." I'd been had. Well, we've all said dumb things, but we've believed dumb things, too, haven't we? I've believed some whoppers. None bigger than this. No one will ever know. I listened to that voice the morning I stole five or six quarters from my brother's dresser and bought more candy than a family of eight could consume. Here are two things I learned. Sin carries consequences. When your brother misses his quarters and finds two bags of half-eaten candy beneath your bed, he doesn't need to be Sherlock Holmes to know why you've been sick and to convince your mother that you are a thief. When your mother opens the Bible and reads Amos 5:12, inserting your name in it, you listen. "Many and great are your sins, Philip. God knows them all so well." For years, I thought I was a Bible character. Hebrews 3:12-13 was next. Mom read, "Be careful, Philip. Make sure that your heart is not evil, tripping you up and turning you away from the living God." Sin carries consequences. Second, sin can be forgiven. Not just by a brother or a mother, but by God himself. Romans 5:20 says God's law was given so that all people could see how sinful they were. But as people sinned more and more, God's wonderful grace became more abundant. John 3:18 agrees, "He is able to save completely all who come to God through him." It took me a while to earn back those quarters, but I finally went and humbled myself and paid my brother back. He said, "Thank you." I was so excited, I said, "Me too."
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9: 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Here's David to introduce the conclusion of his message, The Illumination of the Spirit.
10: I remember when I first began to learn about inspiration, the inspiration of the Bible, and I heard a statement that went something like this: these men of God, filled with the Spirit, through their own personality, shared God's absolute truth, so that what we have in the Scriptures written in the Bible is the absolute Word of God, right from God, poured through the personality of these individual writers, inspired by the Holy Spirit, illuminated by the Holy Spirit. We're talking about all of this today as we continue our discussion of 1 Corinthians 2, 6 through 14, and the illumination of the Spirit. 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Together, we continue to deliver the unchanging Word of God to an ever-changing world, and we couldn't do it without you, so thank you for your partnership. When you send your gift this month, please be sure to ask for your copy of the book, The Holy Spirit You May Not Know. And we'll send it to you right away so that you can begin to read it and follow up on these lessons as we teach them each day on the radio. We're blessed to have the privilege of teaching God's Word to many, many people every day. This huge family of Bible-believing Bible students is everywhere in the world, and we're so grateful for the opportunity to make God's Bible, God's Word, the subject for every day. We don't teach anything else. We teach the Bible. And because of that, we know God is going to bless it because He's promised to do so. Here is part two of The Illumination of the Spirit. The great desire of the Spirit's heart is to flood the light of Scripture into your mind and help you to know more and more and more about your Heavenly Father and your Lord and Savior, Jesus Christ. And the Holy Spirit is like a lighthouse keeper who just loves to send that powerful beam out and help you get through the fog and the darkness of where you live. How many of you know we're living in some fog and darkness right now? Hard to see our way through it. Sometimes we get up and say, what in the world is going to happen today? How many of you know sometimes you just get a verse and you hang on to that verse and you live off of that verse for 2 or 3 days because God has given you a verse of Scripture to give you direction and hone in on what's happening in your life? In general, the content of the Spirit's ministry is all the truth. The truth is the Bible, the written Word of God. Sometimes people come to me and maybe they're living with each other out of marriage. I've had that happen several times. And they want to talk to me about this. And I said, you know, you guys, what you're doing is not right. You shouldn't be doing that. The Bible doesn't allow that. The Word of God doesn't allow that. And I've had them say to me, you know what, Pastor, I know that's what the Bible says, but we prayed about it and we've got real peace from God that this is okay. I'm not going to tell you all the things I say when that happens, but what I want to tell them is whatever you got is not peace from God. And I know that to be true because listen to me, kids, this is what you need to understand. The Holy Spirit will never contradict what the Word of God says. Not ever, ever, ever. You can count on it. You won't read something in the Bible and the next day get some vision from God that contradicts what the Bible says. It's not going to happen. Your standard for what is truth and what is right and wrong is the Scripture. And you don't have to doubt about it because God wrote it down for you. It's called the Bible. So when somebody tells me the Spirit of God told them to do something that is not from the Word of God, it may be a spirit, all right, but it's not the Spirit of God. So when we talk about spiritual illumination, we're not talking about dreams or private messages. We're talking about God's Word coming alive as He uses His Spirit to open the understanding and apply the Word of God to our hearts. So the parameters of spiritual discernment are found between the covers of this book. You want to know where the wisdom of God is? It's right here. You don't have to go to grad school to get it. You just get a Bible and start reading it, and little by little, God's Word will start to penetrate your life. So how does the process work? Well, there's a wonderful passage of Scripture in the little book of 1 John. Here's what it says. But you have an anointing from the Holy One, and you know all things. The anointing which you have received from Him abides in you, and you do not need that anyone teach you. Sometimes after a service here at Shadow Mountain, someone will come up to me and say, Pastor, that was really an anointed message. And I take that as a compliment. But what I want to say to you is that John says we all have an anointing from God. You have this anointing from the Holy One, says John. I take that to mean that each of us has a special gift from God. It says here, you do not need that anyone teach you. I know some students have made that their life verse, but that's not where it goes. It doesn't mean we don't need teachers, because John himself was a teacher. It means we don't need worldly teachers to teach us the things we need to know about God. What he means is this: you don't need teachers who speak from a non-Christian perspective. You don't need horoscopes. You don't need psychic hotlines. You don't need advice columns to figure out life. You have the Spirit of the living God within you. He is your anointing, and when you allow that to happen, you can ask Him to help you, and He will. And often He will do it through the Word of God. This isn't about feelings or whims. It's about the Spirit taking the Word of God and applying it to your mind and heart, guiding you in truth and keeping you alert. So the parameters and the process. Now the power. The Bible says in John 14:26, but the Helper, the Holy Spirit, whom the Father will send in my name, he will teach you all things and bring to your remembrance all things that I said to you. If you were a Christian in high school or college, maybe even if you weren't, and you were getting ready for a big test, you may have prayed, oh Lord, help me remember the things I've studied. My prayer was always, help me to remember the things I haven't studied. I wanted not inspiration, I wanted revelation. Sometimes you'll hear the Word of God preached, and you walk away saying, that didn't touch me. I'm not sure what he was talking about. And you may not think about it again for weeks, but if you keep coming back, nurturing your spiritual life, little by little, you'll store truth in your spirit. And then at the right moment, the Bible says, God's Spirit will bring it to your remembrance. He will bring it to your mind. Most crises may come to us, but all of them have one thing in common. You don't get time to do homework on them. If there's a crisis and you're facing this crisis, you don't get to say, I'll come back in 2 weeks after I have a chance to study this a little bit more. What I'm saying, folks, is this. How are you going to remember something you don't have? You all got to give the Spirit of God something to work with. You got to put some word in your heart. You say, how do I do that? Well, there's a lot of ways. You can memorize the scripture. I know that's a foreign term to some of you. You can read the scripture. You can listen to the scripture. There's so many ways to listen to the scripture today. So many good readers of the scripture. I believe that many worship songs are built around scripture. You can play them in your heart. What I'm saying is, if you don't fill your mind and your spirit with godly things, then when the Spirit of God wants to bring something to your remembrance, he goes to your hard drive and there's nothing there. You have to give him something to work with. That's the part we play in the disciplines of our life. We study and we listen and we take notes. And I'm so honored when I see some of you taking notes. Every piece of spiritual information that you make as an input into your life becomes fodder for the Holy Spirit to use when the time comes. I'll give you an illustration. I was speaking at a conference some years ago, and I had an assignment to speak on marriage. In fact, the whole thing was about marriage, and I just had one message. A woman who had listened to some of the radio told me at the end of my message that day, in tears, that she and her husband were having terrible problems, on the verge of divorce. And he had told her several weeks before that he would come to this session and hear what I had to say, but that was it. If it didn't work, he was done. He was finished. And she started to weep. She said, Pastor, we had this major fight this week. And he said, I'm not going. And she said, and I tried to take my own life because I was so discouraged. And I don't know where this came from, but I looked at her and I said, young lady, don't you ever do that again. God did not die for your marriage. He died for you, and he cares about you as a person. So don't ever do that again. I thought, where did that come from? It came from what was in me. The Holy Spirit will use what is in you and bring it out at the right time, at the right moment, when you need the answer. But if you don't put anything in your spirit for the Holy Spirit to work with, he won't have anything for you to say. So the point is, you don't have to go around begging the Holy Spirit to help you. Just keep filling up the tank with godly things, and when the moment comes, the Holy Spirit will be there to give you the wisdom that you need. And then there's spiritual dependence. Did you know that the ministry of the Holy Spirit makes it possible for you to face life in a different way than the average person? We can face crises and testing and not get blown off course. We face these crises with the knowledge of God. And you say, well, Pastor Jeremiah, how can I explain that sort of discernment? I think it comes as the Spirit of God helps you and me to see the whole picture. The Spirit of God wants to give us perspective. Did you know that? He's not just interested in the moment. He's interested in that moment in the big picture. Let me give you an illustration of this from the New Testament. It's kind of raw because it sounds very familiar. Here's this young man who loved the Lord, and he died an unjust and violent death. He was stoned to death for boldly proclaiming Jesus Christ as Savior and Lord. He told people what they didn't want to hear, and because they had no answer for his arguments, they killed him. Now I know that you know I'm talking about Stephen. I want to ask you a question. If you knew you were going to be martyred for your faith, if you knew you were going to be stoned or shot because of what you believe and what you say, what would you be thinking? I'm sure you'd be afraid. Normally, if you weren't, there's something wrong with you. You'd probably be wondering about your friends, your family, and I'm sure all those thoughts went through Stephen's mind as well. But Stephen had a perspective on that moment that came because he was filled with the Holy Spirit. He saw that moment not in just time. He saw it in light of eternity. Listen to his words. But he, being full of the Holy Spirit, gazed into heaven and saw the glory of God and Jesus standing at the right hand of God. And he said, look, I see the heavens open and the Son of Man standing at the right hand of God. How did he see that? With death rushing on him, with murderous hatred all around him, with sharp, heavy stones crashing into his body. How in the world did Stephen see that? He saw it through spiritual illumination. He saw it through his spirit. He saw the power of the Holy Spirit. He saw through spiritual eyes what was happening. The spiritual illumination of the moment gave him confidence and strength. an ability to see beyond that tragedy and the loss of his life. He was enabled to see into that place where he would spend eternity. He saw God, he saw Christ, he saw heaven, and he died with a blessing on his lips rather than a curse for those who were taking his life. That's what the Holy Spirit does. He takes those moments which could easily be interpreted like the world interprets them and helps us to see them through the eyes of God himself. And he gives us spiritual direction, gives us discernment, gives us dependence, and he gives us direction. When the Spirit of God comes to live within you, he is your guide and leader. Paul wrote it this way, Romans 8:14, "For as many as are led by the Spirit of God, these are the sons of God." The Bible says if you're a son and child of God, the Holy Spirit is your leader. One of the marks you have as a Christian is that you are led by God's Spirit. Now, many of you who know me know that I am directionally challenged. I don't have a very good sense of direction. Sometimes it's so bad that when I think I should turn right, I always turn left because I know I'm going to be wrong, and half the time I'm right. Good thing my wife has a good sense of direction, or I'd be lost all the time. But here's the truth. Even with the best compass, the best GPS, life can still leave us not knowing where to turn. And in those moments, the question is, what do we do? And I'm telling you, the Holy Spirit is to be trusted. He is the one who helps us know where to go, where to turn, what to do. He knows everything that's involved in where you're headed, and he gives you guidance to make the right decision if you will trust him. Romans 9:1 says, "I tell the truth in Christ, I am not lying, my conscience bearing me witness in the Holy Spirit." I believe there is an inward witness within us who are Christians that helps us to know what to do. Sometimes I've been in a crisis where I've had to make a decision, and the logical decision to make is so logical, but I knew that God was telling me to do the other thing. And I do the other thing as I listen to the Lord and later find out, oh my goodness, good thing I didn't do what was logical. I did what was spiritual. When you do what's spiritual, you got a much better chance of the outcome being what you hoped it would be. You see, life is so complicated, I don't even want to try to live it on my own, in my own wisdom. I don't want to be my own travel agent through life, writing my own itinerary, arranging my own accommodations. I only mess everything up. There are too many options and too many paths and too many opportunities and too many choices and too many serious consequences if I make the wrong decision. What did the old bumper sticker say? Life is fragile, handle with prayer. I need the guiding hand of God's Spirit. So how does he guide? He leads us through God's word, through prayer, through circumstance, through godly counsel. Through all these means, he helps us and he guides us. 3,000 years ago, when David was hiding from his enemies in the depths of a limestone cave, he wrote these words, "When my spirit was overwhelmed within me, then you knew my path." Speaking of God. And it's the same for you and for me. Not long ago, I was flying in a private jet, and I got the opportunity to go up and sit in the jump seat, which is right behind the pilots. I'd never done that before, and I kind of wanted to see how everything worked. Before long, we ran into stormy weather. Huge clouds surrounded us, and for what felt like forever, you couldn't see a thing out of the front window. I remember thinking, wait, don't we need to see where we're going? The pilot didn't seem all that worried about it. He didn't even try to look outside. No, he kept his eyes glued to the gauges and the instruments in front of him. That's what guided them. And sure enough, those instruments carried us safely home. Sometimes, as Christians, you find yourself wanting to watch your circumstances, don't you? You want to live your life based upon what you can see around you, and that will always be inadequate. We focus our eyes on the storm. We get worried about the clouds and the rain and the darkness. And when that happens, what we have to do is to hone in on the ministry of the Holy Spirit and ask him to help us see through the fog and the storm to the reality of his presence. Sometimes you just have to put blinders on and pray, Lord, help me not to look at the circumstances. Help me to hear and listen to what you are saying to me. I don't know what the practical application of that all is. I do think this. I think sometimes we listen to too much news. I think sometimes we look at so much of what's going on. And you know, we live in this day when we don't just get the bad news that's here, we get the bad news from all over the country. The bottom line is, men and women, we don't just live in the present with all of the world's information around us. We are Christians and we live in a spiritual realm as well. And we need to see through the fog and through the storm. And the way we do that is through the eternal word of God that gives us the encouragement we need to keep stepping forward and stand strong for the things of God. I know you know this verse, but it has greater meaning to me having studied for this message. Here's what it says. Trust in the Lord with all your heart and lean not to your own understanding. In all your ways acknowledge him and he shall direct your path. Trust in the Lord with all your heart and don't keep looking out the window. In all your ways, keep your eyes where they belong, and he will direct your path. When you open the scripture, the Spirit illumines your mind with truth and your path with direction. And if you don't have the Bible to help you, you're kind of out there lost. All you have is the stuff coming in. If you don't have any other voice in your life, then guess what? You're going to be impacted greatly by everything that happens out here. You need a stabilizing force. That force is the Spirit of God who lives within you. And he's promised you that if you'll faithfully read this book, he will help you understand it. He will help you understand what it means. Most of all, he'll help you understand what it means to you. August Hermann Frank was a brilliant young scholar in Germany more than three centuries ago. By the time he reached his mid-20s, he was already lecturing on theology at the University of Leipzig, explaining the Bible to his students. But there was a problem. He didn't believe the Bible. He didn't believe the Bible was God's word. He was just teaching.

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1: In that moment, he realized he wasn't in charge of the Bible. The Bible was in charge of him. He believed, and he described himself as being born again. The same Spirit who opened his eyes can open our eyes. As Christians, when you open the Bible, do not just expect words on a page. Expect God to speak to you, to guide you, and to change you. Ask yourself this question as you begin to read. Lord, is there something you need to show me that I need to do? Is there something that you need to show me that I need to quit doing? I open my heart to you, and here's the deal, guys. Here's the thing that's so hard for all of us. When it comes to direction, you have to sign at the bottom of the page and let God fill in the top. You don't get to say, okay, Lord, that's a good idea. Let me think about that for a week, and we'll discuss it next time we're together. No, when he tells you what to do, you have to be willing to do it. That's the way he works. He's God, and there's no second opinion. So if God says this is it, you already have to sign at the bottom, Lord. The answer to your question, no matter what it is yes. Yes, I will do that. Yes, I will go there. Yes, I will follow your direction. You come with that heart of obedience, and God will meet you at that place, I promise you. He will show you what to do. He will help you do it. The thing that I listen to so often is this truth, that whatever God tells you to do, he's obligated to help you do it. And he will. But you have to listen. Don't shut God out. Don't push him to the side. Don't fill your mind and heart up with all of the fog and mist of the world. Get some truth going in your life, and God will honor you for it. You'll be on an adventure that you won't believe. He'll take you places you never believed you'd ever go, and help you do things you never thought you could ever do.
2: You know, I've often thought that the illumination of the Bible through the writers of the scripture is the practice that happens also in our lives. When we read the scripture and we understand it, sometimes the understanding is overwhelming to us, and we realize something's been going on here beside just our mental acuity. This is the ministry of the Holy Spirit making God's word come alive to us. Turn the light on to the scripture. It's a wonderful experience. The illumination of the Spirit is at work today in your life if you're a Christian. Well, tomorrow we're going to talk about walking in the Spirit. What does that mean? We hear that discussed a lot. People say you just need to walk in the Spirit. Well, what does it mean? How does one walk in the Spirit? Tomorrow here on Turning Point, don't forget to get your copy of the book, The Holy Spirit You May Not Know. 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Just all you have to do is send your gift and ask for the book. It'll be on its way. And we'll see you here tomorrow. Thanks for listening. Have a good day.
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1: Though he finally agreed to serve, Thomas Jefferson was wary of becoming President of the United States. Perhaps this quote from him explains why. 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
4: There is no other sin that a man or a woman commits that has built into it the deep-rooted damage that the sin of sexual immorality has. It has destroyed more people than drugs or booze ever together could have destroyed.
5: Welcome to Grace to You with the Bible teaching of John MacArthur. I'm your host, Phil Johnson. What is marriage? Who can be married? Is marriage even necessary? Questions like those have been debated in classrooms, in the political arena, and even in churches. Thankfully, you can know exactly why marriage exists and for whom it was created. The God who designed marriage has made that clear, as John MacArthur will show you in the series he continues today called Restoring Marriage. Now, in this study, John presents a vision of marriage that is, in many ways, countercultural. That said, you may be wondering, what is the goal of Grace to You, studies like this, to transform society? Or is there another reason for these broadcasts? Here's how John answered that question.
6: The goal has never been to transform society. That is a ridiculous pipe dream. How are you going to change society when society is made up dominantly of people who belong to Satan, who are part of the kingdom of darkness? Jesus said, even of the religious elite in Judaism, you are of your father, the devil. The Apostle John wrote, the whole world lies in the lap of the evil one. You can't use some social strategy to change that. There's no human way, there's no method that we can use, no strategy we can use, no psychological formula or pattern of education to transform society, because society is made up of sinners who resent God, who live without God, who are therefore impotent in the face of their sin and the sin around them. There's only one goal for the church, and that is to see the gospel change people one person at a time. The kingdom of God does not advance nationally. It advances one soul at a time. We're here to be used by God to proclaim his truth, which changes people, transforms people one soul at a time. That's why Grace to You exists.
5: That's right, friend. And we are able to continue this life-changing work because of friends like you, listeners, who support us through your prayers and through your gifts. So on behalf of the entire Grace to You staff, thank you for standing with us. And now stay tuned as John MacArthur continues his study titled Restoring Marriage. Here he is with today's lesson.
4: 1 Corinthians chapter 6, beginning at verse 12. I've entitled this section Christian Liberty and Sex because that really is what it talks about, and you'll see that as we begin. And in this passage, he presents the Christian's perspective on morality. Unless you really know the Lord Jesus Christ, unless you're a Christian, unless you understand what it is to live for God, this kind of a morality is going to seem a little bit in left field. But this is what the Bible teaches. You see, the Corinthians had rationalized their sexual activity just like people today do. There are plenty of people who, in the name of religion, say, everything's taken care of. We're free in religion. Christianity's made us free, so we live it up. There are plenty of other people, don't you hear this all the time, say, what's the big deal about sex? It's only biology, right? I mean, we're only animals. You don't get upset when dogs do it. Why do you get upset when we do it? You hear this all the time. Man, it's just a biological thing. It's there you go. You do it. You don't get all uptight about it. It's amoral. Now, the Corinthians had done the same thing. And, of course, they had a problem, too, because they lived in the city of Corinth. And Corinth was synonymous with sex. In fact, the verb to Corinthianize meant to have sex with a prostitute. That's how attached Corinth was to that kind of life. So they were saying, hey, our environment is overwhelming. And, man, we figured out theologically it's all right. And philosophically, it's just a biological act and no big deal. So we're doing it. So here are the Corinthians carrying another one of the cruddy things of their former life into the church. And this is the problem with every single difficulty the Corinthian church had. In the first four chapters, what problem did Paul deal with? Division in the church. You know why they were divided in the church? They were divided over human leaders and human philosophy. Both of those were carryovers from their former line. In chapter 5, the evil in the church was the evil of failing to discipline sin, a carryover from their former lives when they were tolerant of sin. In chapter 6 was the sin of suing one another. And you remember the Corinthian society loved to have lawsuits, and they just carried that over into their Christian life. And here they were immoral before they were Christians. They just carried that over into their Christian experience. So all of the evils there were just dragged in from their former life. And Paul's going to hit another one of them. Here it is. He's going to hit the sin of immorality, and he's going to take apart their rationalization. Sexual sin harms, controls, and perverts the body. That's Paul's threefold argument. Point number one, it harms, verse 12. All things are lawful unto me, but all things are not expedient. Stop right there. Now he says, all things are possible within the area of grace, but all things are not expedient. That word comes from a Greek word, sumphero, which means to profit, P-R-O-F-I-T. God will forgive, but man, the price is high. Immorality is one of those things that God forgives. If you as a Christian do that, some of you undoubtedly have committed adultery or fornication as Christians. If you have done that, God is forgiven totally and completely by the blood of Jesus Christ and in his grace. But there's a price to pay. There's a high price. Because there's harm built into that sin. I want to show you that by taking to Proverbs chapter 5. There is no other sin that a man or a woman commits that has built into it the deep-rooted damage that the sin of sexual immorality has. It has destroyed more people than drugs or booze ever together could have destroyed. And I want to show you Proverbs chapter 5. This is really interesting, and it's very, very practical. Proverbs 5, verse 3. We'll start here, and we'll stay in Proverbs a while, so join us there if you have your Bible. Proverbs 5, 3. For the lips of a strange woman drop as a honeycomb, and her mouth is smoother than oil. Oh, listen. That stuff is very enticing. Honeycomb lips and smooth, you know. And the opposite comes in verse 4. Her end is bitter as wormwood, sharp as a two-edged sword. Her feet go down to death. Her steps take hold on Sheol. You see, what you see is not what you get. Now, he gives a little advice because of this. Lest thou shouldest ponder the path of her life, her ways are unstable, that thou canst not know them. Hear me now, therefore, O ye children, and depart not from the words of my mouth. Now, listen, you can't figure this out. She's subtle. She's sneaky. Now, listen to me. remove thy way far from her and come not near the door of her house. You know, you're not going to have a problem committing adultery with somebody if you don't go where they are. Take a lot of brains to figure that out. Lest thou give thine honor unto others and thy years unto the cruel. You know what happens when a person gets into that problem? They lose their honor. They lose their respect. Instead of being with honored people, they wind up with the cruel people. Lest strangers be filled with thy wealth. A person could actually come to the place where he loses his fortune. Many a man has destroyed his life over women. Many a man today is saddled with paying so much alimony he can hardly live himself. And all of his money is going out. Even strangers are filled with your wealth, and your labors be in the hands of an alien or the house of an alien. People have lost their life and their livelihood through immorality. And thou mourn at the last when thy flesh and thy body are consumed. When you get old and you can't function anymore physically or sexually, and you have absolutely nothing but the pain, the agony, and the remorse. And then you will say, verse 12, how have I hated instruction? And my heart despised reproof, and have not obeyed the voice of my teachers, nor inclined mine ear to them that instructed me. What a fool that I did what I did. Look at verse 18. Now, God isn't against sex. Oh, no, he invented it. He is for it. Verse 18, let thy fountain be blessed. And that's talking literally about a man's ability to procreate. And rejoice with the wife of thy youth. Live it up. That's God's designed that. Sex is a fabulous thing, a beautiful thing. Let her be as the loving hind and pleasant roe, speaking of deer-like animals. Let her breast satisfy thee at all times, and be thou ravished always with her love. I mean, this is great, you know. Live it up. Enjoy, see. And why wilt thou, my son, be ravished with a strange woman and embrace the bosom of a foreigner? For the ways of man are before the eyes of the Lord, and he ponders all his going. Why would you go off and commit adultery when you know that the Lord is what? Watching. He's watching. Well, look at chapter 6. Interesting section, verse 24. Now, this is practical. Listen to this. Verse 23, you better start. For the commandment is a lamp, and the law is light, and reproofs of instruction are the way of life. Now he says God's law is going to give you the right path and the right light, and you're going to see the truth. Here it comes. To keep thee from the evil woman, from the flattery of the tongue of a foreign woman. Foreign simply means other than your own. Now watch. Lust not after her beauty in thine heart, neither let her take thee with her eyelids. Oh, you got to watch those eyes. Always the sex symbol, you know, with the half-opened eyes. Oh, that sneaky thing. Let her take thee with her eyelid. See, nothing new, folks. You know, Maybelline hasn't changed anything. Now, you see what happens when this occurs in verse 26. For by means of an unchaste woman, a man is brought to a piece of bread. Something as elevated and high and lofty as a man, designed in the image of God, is brought down as if he were nothing but a piece of bread. And the adulteress will hunt for the precious life. Can a man take fire in his bosom and his clothes not be burned? You think you're going to commit sex sin and get away? You're wrong. You can't take fire in your bosom without burning your clothes. That's pretty clear. Can one go on hot coals and his feet not be burned? Verse 28. Verse 29, so he that goeth into his neighbor's wife, whosoever touches her shall not be innocent. Verse 32, whoso commits adultery with a woman lacks understanding. You know, it is stupid to commit adultery. Why? Because he that doeth it destroyeth his own what? Soul. God may forgive it, but that doesn't make it right, and that doesn't make it smart. Second thing, sin of adultery not only harms, it controls. Look at 6:12 again. All things are lawful for me, middle of the verse, but I will not be brought under the power of any. The Greek verb to be brought under the power means to come under the domination of or the power of something. And it really means to enslave. I will not be enslaved, and there is no more enslaving thing than sexual evil. This thing wants to subject, and it does. Here are the Corinthian Christians in the name of liberty losing their freedom and becoming slaves. In the name of Christian freedom, they had become slaves to their own desires. Paul says in 1 Thessalonians chapter 4, this is the will of God concerning you, that you be sanctified, even your sanctification, that you stay away from sexual sin. The next verse says that every one of you know how to possess his vessel in sanctification and honor. And the word vessel means body. Every one of you know how to possess his body, that you know how to possess your body. If you're going to stay away from sex sin, 1 Thessalonians 4:3 says, then verse 4 says you have to control your body. You have to get control of your flesh. In Romans 8:13, Paul put it this way. He said, kill the flesh, mortify the flesh, master the flesh, gain control. And you know, you can get in a situation where you're not in control at all. Well, you've lost control. You get to the place where you're victimized by your drive. Keep it in control, Paul says. Possess your vessel. Control your body. But you don't become a slave. Paul says, yes, all things are lawful. But you do that and it'll enslave you. You'll become a slave. And I have never seen anything so enslaving in the lives of individuals as that particular area of sin. A third thing, and this is the major part of the passage, and believe it or not, we'll run through it quickly. Sin not only harms and enslaves, sex sin, but it perverts. Verse 13. Quickly, we'll look at it. And he gives three distinct purposes and designs for our bodies that are perverted by sexual sin. Foods for the body, verse 13, and the body for foods. That was their little statement. He says, wait a minute, but God shall destroy both it and them. You can't say, well, look, the body's for food and food's for the body and sex is for the body and the body's for sex. Just, that's all there is to it. It's just biology. Can't say that. Because God is going to destroy food and God is going to destroy stomachs. That's the real word here, stomach. God is going to wipe that out. But the body is not for sexual sin. It's for the Lord. And the Lord is for the body. And I'll prove it to you because God has both raised up the Lord and will also what? Raise up us by his power. You know why your body is different? Because your body someday is going to be what? Raised up. Your body isn't just a temporal commodity. You know, there's coming a time in this world where we're going to be raised. The rapture, we're just going to go from the grave. The bodies are going to be brought out of the grave. You say, what if there's nothing left? That's no problem for God. He just makes them all come together again. We're going to be in heaven in bodies, literal bodies. And so he's saying, look, food, that is eating, the necessity for eating, the digestive processes of the stomach, that'll all cease. God will wipe that all out. But the body, you, the total man incorporated in that flesh, that is going to be glorified and transformed into heaven. So don't think that the biology of eating is equal to what you do with your body. In terms of its union, there's a big difference. Now he gives three distinct purposes. First of all, he says, your body is for the Lord. Verse 13, it is for the Lord. Eating is a natural function, but sex is far more than a natural function, people. Sex, listen to this, is a spiritual union. It transcends the biological. C.S. Lewis says in Screwtape Letters, every time a man and a woman enter into a sexual relationship, a spiritual bond is established between them, which must be eternally enjoyed or eternally endured. God says, I'm going to destroy stomachs and I'm going to destroy food. But bodies, no. The Bible never says God's going to destroy eternally the body. That body is going to be glorified. The body of a Christian is going to spend its eternity with Jesus Christ in a glorified state. Our bodies are not just biological commodities. They have biological aspects and biological functions, but they are far beyond that. Between food and the stomach, there is a horizontal line. Between my body, my person, and the Lord, there is a vertical relationship, and it must not be defiled because God wants me presented to Jesus Christ, a chaste virgin, right? Spiritually. Your stomach was made for food, but your body wasn't made for sex. It was made for God. And within God's will, sex is included in marriage. Outside of that, you violate it. And the proof of it is in verse 14, God's going to raise your body out of the grave. Don't defile that thing which was designed to spend eternity with him. You can't say sex is for the body and the body for sex. The body is for the Lord. Second thing. He says, not only is your body for the Lord, but it is one with Christ. Look at verses 15 to 18. Know ye not that your bodies are the members of Christ? Mele, the normal word for the member of a physical body. Shall I then take the members of Christ and make them the members of a prostitute? Me genetah. God forbid, may it never happen. He says, look, you are one with Christ. You are the members of Christ. When you were saved, you were joined to Christ. Every one of us is a member of his body. Isn't that right? Ephesians 1, 22 and 23, 1 Corinthians chapter 12, Romans chapter 12, verse 5. We are all made one with Christ in his body. And if we are committing acts of sin, we are joining Christ to that prostitute. God forbid. Sex sin is sickening. It is unthinkable that I would use Jesus Christ in a sex relationship. Could you imagine if Christ was on earth, going to him and saying, Lord, I am going over here to commit adultery. Would you please come and partake with me? You say, Carthage, that's blasphemous. You better believe it, but it's no more blasphemous than a Christian committing adultery because he's dragging Christ into it, right? You're a member of Christ. Sex is a union of two becoming one. Thus, in a Christian's immorality, there is the most gross profaning of making Christ one with that sin. Sex is not just biological. No, it is spiritual. It is two becoming one. That's the way God designed it. It unites two people. That's why the Old Testament says when there are two single people, if a man lies with a woman, then he marries her. Why? Because they've consummated a spiritual union. And that's why the Bible says that when adultery is committed, that's grounds for divorce. Why? Because they have consummated a union outside the marriage. Two becoming one is not just biological, it's the integrating of two people in the deepest parts of their being. And that's why C.S. Lewis says what you have is an eternal spiritual bond, either to be eternally enjoyed or eternally endured. The Corinthians or any Christian who commits an act of sexual sin drags Jesus Christ into it. Well, look what he says in verse 16. What? Know you not that he who is joined to a prostitute is one body? Yes, that's right. For two shall be one flesh. When you unite with a prostitute, you become one flesh with that prostitute in the deepest sense of communion of your beings. The sex act is not just biological. It is the uniting of two persons in the deepest, most intimate sense. And when you do that with a prostitute, you've drawn a union with that prostitute. When you do it with somebody outside your marriage, you've drawn a union with that person. And if you're joined to Jesus Christ, you dragged him right into it. Verse 17, he that is joined to the Lord is what? One spirit. You're one with him. How could you ever drag him into that? To be one with him. The result, he says in verse 18, flee sexual sin. Get out of there. You know the smartest way to handle sexual sin? Just get out of there. I said, you can't have a problem if you're not around. You know, Joseph was a smart guy. He got in there and Potiphar's wife started laying it on him. Oh, Joseph, you big hunk of man, you know, all this. And oh, Joseph just realized only one way out of this. He took off like a shot. She grabbed his coat and that's all she got. He was gone. Say, no, I'm going to face it and gain the victory. That's ridiculous. Get out of there. Well, I must know how the world lives. Got to be aware of these things and show my strength. Just get out of there. 2 Timothy 2:22 says, flee youthful lust. Get out of there. Don't sit there and take it in. Get out. If you're looking at something that isn't good, get out of there. If you're reading something that isn't good, junk it. If you're in a situation that's going the direction of compromising, sorry, boom, go. You say, well, they won't understand. Well, who cares? Whether they understand, just get out of there. Some simple solutions, aren't there? Everything isn't complicated. Verse 18 further. Every sin that a man does is outside the body, but he that commits fornication or sex sin sins against his own body. Now, that's very difficult to understand what Paul meant because he doesn't really elucidate on it. But what I think he means is this, that while sexual immorality is not necessarily the worst sin, it is the most unique in its consequences. It has a way of internally destroying a man and a woman that no other sin has. Why? Because of all sins, it is the one sin that is the spiritual union of two persons. You can commit other sins, and those other sins may be superficial. They may affect you at some level, but the sin of a sexual intimacy with somebody else is the deepest uniting of two persons. Therefore, it has the unique kind of sin that destroys a man at the very roots of his being. You know, it is far more destructive than alcohol. It is far more destructive than drugs. It is far more destructive than crime. It is the deepest penetrating sin that a man can commit because it unites him to another person in the vileness of that sin. I'll never forget seeing a girl who came to me at 16 years old and said she wanted to kill herself. She didn't want to live another day. She hadn't looked in a mirror in months because she couldn't stand her own face. I said, why? She said, because I'm so rotten from so many acts of sexual sin. She was destroyed. She looked like she was 40 years old. Just destroyed. And I'll never forget the joy that was mine in leading her to Jesus Christ. And the first thing she said to me was, for the first time in years, I feel clean. Oh, that's grace. Thank God. All sin blackens. All sin devastates. But this sin destroys a person at the roots of his being. It harms him. It devastates him. It enslaves him. And it just diametrically opposes everything God intended for the body of a Christian. It's for the Lord, and it's one with Christ. Third, your body is the temple of the Holy Spirit. Verse 19. What? Know ye not? That's the sixth time he's used that formula in this chapter. Common knowledge. Isn't it common knowledge to you that your body is the shrine or the sanctuary of the Holy Spirit who is in you? Whom you have of God. You didn't induce the Holy Spirit. You didn't earn the Holy Spirit. You didn't seek the Holy Spirit. He was given as a gift. And you aren't even your own. You're his temple. You say, how come I'm his? Because verse 20 says, he bought you with a price. And what was the price? 1 Peter 1:18 and 19. For you were not redeemed with gold and silver, precious stones, none of those things. But you were redeemed with the precious blood of Jesus Christ as of a lamb without spot, without blemish. What was the price he paid? His blood. Listen, he bought you. You're the shrine of the Holy Spirit. You're the temple of the living God, he says in 2 Corinthians 6:16. You're the temple of the living God. God dwells in you. How can you drag the Holy Spirit into this? You are the temple of God. The living God dwells in you. You are the sacred shrine. Don't you know that? How could you desecrate? How could you mutilate? How could you defile the temple of the Spirit of God? That's who you are. Sacred shrine of the Holy Spirit. Listen, are you defiling the temple of the Holy Spirit? Are you dragging your union with Christ? Are you dragging Jesus Christ into a sinful situation? Are you making him one with a prostitute? You say, well, what's a prostitute? Anybody who prostitutes the right meaning and use of sex. Are you using your body for biological expression? Forget it. Your body is for the Lord. You see, it's just incongruous. And what is the result of all of this? Verse 20, he says this. Therefore, glorify God in your what? Body. The rest of the verse doesn't appear in the best manuscripts. Glorify God in your body. That's it. What should you do with your body? Glorify God with it. Praise God with it. Make it a shrine where somebody can worship. How could you defile yourself? God will forgive you. That's right. He'll forgive you. He always does. But it will harm you. You'll pay a tremendous price. And it'll control you. And it'll pervert the design God has for you. And so I say to you what Paul said to the Ephesians, sex sin, let it not once be named among you.
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0: If you want to have a close relationship with God, you have to deal honestly with what stands in the way of it, and that's sin. It's not a message talked about much these days, is it? But it may be the most hopeful, hard truth that we can face. Welcome to Through the Bible. I'm your host, Steve Schwetz, and we're continuing our journey through the book of Genesis. Now, in our previous studies, we've watched Jacob learn, often the hard way, that sin has consequences, sometimes subtle and sometimes painfully clear. As the story unfolds, Dr. J. Vernon McGee shares three life-giving principles for returning to God and leaving wasted years behind. You're going to love this message. So please turn in Genesis 35, and as you find your place in God's Word and your seat on the Bible bus, let's pause to praise God for the work that He's doing in lives around the world, specifically in the African country of Burundi, which is where all of these letters that I'm going to read today are from. Our first note comes from Pierre, who tells us this: I follow you, and the teachings on Jesus' disciples practicing forgiveness as a way of life has truly transformed me and opened my soul. I used to hold grudges and struggle to forgive, not realizing its power and importance. But now I have a renewed heart, freely forgiving others in Jesus' name, experiencing peace, joy, and Christ's love in my life. I wish everyone could receive this message so that the world could be filled with understanding. God's peace, joy, and love. That's what the world needs more of, isn't it? And then Ervarsti writes this: Praise to the Lord Jesus Christ for His transforming power in my life. This program deeply stirred my heart with the truth of the gospel. A friend also began sending me the same messages through WhatsApp, and I listened to them regularly. Over a period of 3 months, the Word of God began to convict me and reveal my need for Jesus Christ. I realized I could no longer find peace in the things of this world, as I was under the control of earthly desires. Previously, I was strongly opposed to Christianity and often found myself in conflict with Christians. However, through the grace of God, I came to repentance and surrendered my life to Jesus. I'm now living as an active follower of Christ. My heart, once filled with hatred and resistance, is now filled with praise and thanksgiving to God. I give all glory to the Lord for His mercy, salvation, and the new life that He's given me. And then our last note comes from Emmy, and he shares this: Thank you so much for this program. It helped me come to know Jesus Christ. Before listening, I followed other beliefs and felt unsure about God. Through this teaching, I began to understand what salvation means, and that truth has changed my life. I also didn't know how to pray or how to live in a way that honors God. The teaching helped me understand who to pray to and how to speak to God honestly about my life and my needs. I truly appreciate you and the guidance you have given me. Well, for those of you on the World Prayer Team, keep praying, because God is answering those prayers. The changes in the lives of these men are evidence of our Lord's faithfulness and His power to transform us. And if you'd like to come along as we ask God to take His whole word to the whole world, sign up at ttb.org or call 1-800-65-BIBLE for more information. Let's pray. Heavenly Father, thank you for your grace that welcomes us back when we wandered. Open our hearts to your truth and teach us what it means to walk closely with you again. Restore what has been broken, and use your word to shape our lives. In Jesus' name, amen. Here's our study of Genesis 35 on Through the Bible with Dr. J. Vernon McGee.
1: Now, after our study last time in the 34th chapter of the book of Genesis, I'm sure that many of you came to the conclusion that I had made a boo-boo when I said that Jacob's life changed at Peniel, that when he came there to the brook Jabbok, actually, we don't see too much change because of what takes place in the 34th chapter. Well, that is quite true, but there was a change that took place. I hesitate to call it a crisis because I'm afraid that this matter of a crisis experience has been overdrawn by a great many. In fact, I find there's some folk that feel like if you don't have a second experience, that you just haven't had anything. Well, the fact of the matter is that's not true. Some have a wonderful crisis experience. Dwight L. Moody did. And I'm sure that many of us in our lives can turn back to that, but there are those that cannot or do not and have never mentioned it as being something very important in their lives. But actually, when this man came to Peniel, why a tremendous thing happened to him. And I think probably as we get into the 35th chapter, I should mention this. All the way from the beginning of the life of Jacob until Peniel, the thing that happened in his life was the rise of self, the assertion of the flesh. That's Jacob, and nothing but that. What really happened at Peniel was the fall of self, and a tremendous fall of self there. I tell you, he went down like a deflated tire. He'd been pumped up like a balloon all of his life until he got to Peniel, and then the Lord put the pin in the balloon, and he went down to practically nothing. But actually, there was not faith in his life. Now that, I think, is what the 34th chapter evidences. Now, I think that many folk that have said, there have been expositors, say that it was a tragic thing for Jacob to stop in Shalem. And I must say that I have to go along with that partially. But I have a question to ask, and the question is this. Was he ready for Bethel? Was he ready for the experiences that God was going to give him? No, I think that what you see in the 34th chapter and the tragic things that took place are the result of a man who'd been walking by the flesh. Then there is that fall, the deflation of self, but not faith. He did not have faith to go on to Bethel. You can call that either way you want to. But now he stops at Shalem in the land of Shechem, and these tragic things took place in his life, and it reveals the fact that this man was not actually a leader in his own family. He was not taking the proper place that he should have. He was no spiritual giant by any means. And to have those 12 boys to herd was really a real job. And I want to say that that would take a real spiritual giant to control them. But this man, Jacob, was not prepared. But after that tragic event, this man now is beginning to see the hand of God in his life, and now he makes the decision that he probably should have made beforehand. And it reveals that inside this family that there was taking place something that was indeed tragic indeed. And so the tragedy at Shechem is that as soon as Esau had turned his back and started home, Jacob takes his family down to Shechem. It's a tragic move. Jacob is still depending upon his own cleverness. Dinah was raped, and Simeon and Levi, her full brothers, went into the city of Shechem to the prince who was responsible. Though he wanted to marry her, they murdered him, and the sons of Jacob conducted a slaughter that would make a gang shooting in Chicago look pretty tame. When they came home, Jacob says, "You've made my name to smell among the people of my land." And now, the fact of the matter is, he wasn't ready for Bethel. And my question is, where else could he go? And after all, this man had flocks and herds, and there was good pasture land where he stopped at Shalem. This man now had a great lesson to learn, and he's beginning to see that chickens do come home to roost, and that whatsoever a man sows, that shall he also reap. Now I turn to the 35th chapter of Genesis, and I hope you have your Bible open there, and also that you have our notes and outlines. If you do not have them, we do have a set for you and love to send them to you. Now I'm reading verse 1, chapter 35 of Genesis. And God said unto Jacob, "Arise, go up to Bethel, and dwell there, and make there an altar unto God that appeared unto thee when thou fleddest from the face of Esau thy brother." Now, God is calling this man back to Bethel. Now, the fact of the matter is, he's now, after this sad experience, he's prepared to go. You see, he didn't have faith to move out before. Now will you notice verse 2? Jacob now begins to take the leadership. Then Jacob said unto his household and to all that were with him, put away the strange gods that are among you and be clean and change your garments. Now there are several things that they're told to do here. They're first of all to put away the strange gods. And we are almost shocked at that. You'll recall that when Jacob fled with Rachel and Leah, that Rachel slipped out the family gods, that is, these little images. She sat on them, on the camel, that luggage that was to go on the camel's back. She just crawled up on top of it and sat down because underneath were these little images. Now, I would assume, since it was the home of Jacob, he knew of the living and true God, God had called him. You would think that he would say that when he did find out, and he did not know at the time she had taken them. He was very honest when he told Laban that the gods, those little images, weren't in his entourage at all. That's probably the one time up to then he told the truth. He really didn't know, but they were there. Now, when they were discovered, I think that probably we'd all assume, well, Jacob got rid of them, but he didn't get rid of them. And we find this entire family are worshiping these images. This man Jacob, now for the first time, and he's the one to take the leadership, he says, now let's get rid of these false gods, these strange gods, and they're false gods. That's the first thing. You've got to put away that which is wrong. There is today too many folk that 6 days a week they are serving some other god, and on Sunday they serve the Lord. We have a lot of fundamental believers like that, friends. They have their strange god. And then they wonder why on Sunday their service in the church and why it's not a thrilling experience. Well, friends, you're going to have to put away your strange god. Now, I don't know what yours might be, but whatever they are, it could be covetousness. I tell you, there's many a good fundamental businessman today that's out after every dollar he can get. And I tell you, he gives more devotion to getting the dollar than he does to serving the Lord on Sunday. And he wonders what's wrong with his spiritual life. If you're going to come back to Bethel, where you met God at the beginning, then, friends, you've got to put away those things that are wrong. Then he says here, Jacob says, and be clean. Now, that for the believer today means confession of sin. You have to deal with sin in your life. You can't come in on Sunday and ignore the week that's just passed. After all, you take a physical bath and use a deodorant. And today we have spiritual B.O. in our churches because there's no confession of the sin, the cleansing. And that's the cleansing. If we confess our sins, he's faithful and just to forgive us our sins and cleanse us from all unrighteousness. That's 1 John 1:9. There must be the confession, and he'll forgive, but they must be confessed. Then do you notice something else he says here? Change your garments. Get rid of the old garments. Now, garments speak in Scripture of habits. In fact, they do today. We hear of somebody having a riding habit, and football players have a uniform. That's the habit they use. And the child of God's dress should some way mirror who he is, who he belongs to. Do you wear the habits of the Lord? Can you be detected in business or in school or in the neighborhood as being a little different? Your life is a little different. You're wearing a habit. The day that this man went back to Bethel, he started living for God. And up to then, I don't think so. He says, let's go back to Bethel. And that's the thing that we must do. Listen to him now in verse 3. And let us arise and go up to Bethel, and I will make there an altar unto God. Abraham had made the altar. Isaac had. Now Jacob is. And thank God for that. He'll have a witness now for God. Who answered me in the day of my distress. and was with me in the way which I went. Now, that is the thing that he remembered, that when he was running away from home as a young man, homesick and lonesome, he'd come to Bethel, and God had been faithful to him. God says, I will be faithful to you. And now the years have gone by, and God had been faithful to him. Now God says, you've got to go back to Bethel. You have to go back where you started. You have to begin there. I'm of the opinion that a great many people today need to recognize that the years that we spend in living a shoddy, shabby Christian life, just waste of time, absolutely waste of time. You find that the children of Israel, you'll recall, God called them to get out of Egypt and get into the land. And if you'll notice, God appeared to them and told them to go into the land. They didn't go in. 40 years they wandered around. God appeared to Joshua. He says, now go into the land. Picks up right where he left off, where he told them. They'd wasted 40 years. How many people today are wasting their lives as Christians? My, the tremendous spiritual lessons that are here for us. And I think one of the reasons they're here for us, some of us, now I don't know about you, but some of us are just like Jacob. You see, and that's the reason they're so applicable to us today. And thank God, he says he's the God of Jacob. I love that. If he'll be the God of Jacob, he'll be the God of J. Vernon McGee also. And that's wonderful. That's wonderful. This is a chapter is a great encouragement to us today. Now, will you notice what happened? He's taken over in his home, which is interesting. Verse 4, they gave unto Jacob all the strange gods which were in their hand, and all their earrings which were in their ears. And let me pause and say that earrings were associated with worship in that day. There's a great deal said in Scripture about that. I can't stop to develop that sort of thing, but may I say there's so many wonderful, precious truths that are in the Word of God that even in a five-year program, friends, you can't dig it all out. After we get through working this mine, there'll be a great deal of gold and precious stones left here, I can assure you. And all their earrings which were in their ears, that identified them as idolatrous, and they're going to get rid of them. And Jacob hid them under the oak which was by Shechem. He got rid of them. They're not stored away. They're buried. They must be put away, because it's going to be now a new life. And they journeyed, and the terror of God was upon the cities that were round about them, and they did not pursue after the sons of Jacob. So Jacob came to Luz, which is in the land of Canaan, that is Bethel, he and all the people that were with him. You remember that place was called Luz before Jacob changed the name to Bethel, and the people in that day knew it as Luz, not as Bethel. We know it today as Bethel. And he built there an altar. He called the place El Bethel, because there God appeared unto him when he fled from the face of his brethren. You remember that was the name he gave to it before. Now here's a very interesting sidelight. But Deborah, Rebekah's nurse, died, and she was buried beneath Bethel under an oak, and the name of it was Alon Bakuth. Now the important thing about this is that we assume, and since Deborah was with Jacob at this time, that Rebekah had died. And it's not only a natural assumption, it's a very real thing that she had died. Poor Jacob never saw his mother again. That part is not as tragic as she never saw him again. She just sent him away for a little while, you know. And the burial of this nurse means that when she died, the nurse had apparently brought a message and had come to stay with Jacob, and now she dies. Verse 9, and God appeared unto Jacob again when he came out of Paddan Aram and blessed him. Now you see, all those years, God had been trying to deal with this man. Now he picks up right where he had met him when he came to Bethel as a young man, wasted years. Those years he spent down there with Uncle Laban, in many ways, were wasted years. And God said unto him, Thy name is Jacob, thy name shall not be called any more Jacob, but Israel shall be thy name. And he called his name Israel. And God said unto him, I'm God Almighty. That's what he told Abraham, you remember. Be fruitful and multiply. A nation, a company of nations, shall be of thee, and kings shall come out of thy loins. And the land which I gave Abraham and Isaac, to thee I'll give it, and to thy seed after thee will I give the land. The Lord considers that pretty important property, by the way, because this now is the third time. First to Abraham, then to Isaac, and then now to Jacob. And each one of these men, the Lord had to tell them about it two or three times. In fact, Abraham

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1: From Bethel, and there was but a little way to come to Ephrath, and Rachel traveled, and she had hard labor. Now Rachel had one son, but now she has a second son. Came to pass when she was in hard labor that the midwife said unto her, "Fear not, thou shalt have this son also." Came to pass as her soul was in departing, for she died, that she called his name Ben-Oni, but his father called him Benjamin. What a wonderful thing that is. That is not the death of Rachel, but the way this took place. She says, "Call him son of my sorrow." And Jacob looked down at him and said, "I've lost my lovely Rachel, and this little fellow looks like him, so I'll just call him Benjamin, son of my right hand." And he was partial to the sons of Rachel. Rachel died, was buried in the way to Ephrath, which is Bethlehem. And she's buried there today. The tomb is there. I have several pictures I took of it. And Jacob set a pillar upon her grave, that is the pillar of Rachel's grave unto this day. And that is at the time Moses wrote this, but it's there to this very day. And Israel journeyed and spread his tent beyond the tower of Edar. Now what you have here is just the listing now, the sons of Jacob by these different ones. Actually, Joseph and Benjamin were the two boys that were outstanding. The others, I want to tell you, friends, they just didn't turn out well. And again, it proves the fact, well, what God had said, that the thing that had been done, it was done by Uncle Laban, of course, but Jacob went along with it, that he does not bless plurality of wives. The family of Jacob ought to illustrate that. Now we have this record given here, verse 29, "And Isaac gave up the ghost and died, was gathered unto his people, being old and full of days, and his sons, Esau and Jacob, buried him." I think this was the only other time these two boys met at the burial of their father, Isaac. Now, we'll have to leave off there today, but it brings us to the end of this chapter. And next time, we're going to take a last look at Esau. Until then, may God richly bless you, my beloved.
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3: One reason I'm a partner is because of Revive Our Hearts' faithfulness to God's Word, faithfulness to the ministry, faithfulness to just women all over the country, and that you love the Word of God. I am so grateful that you are here and doing the work that you do. Thank you so much.

0: much.
1: Nancy DeMoss Wolgemuth was studying a passage about a violent storm when she was struck by major news.
2: I can still remember the morning while I was actually memorizing and meditating on Psalm 46 early in my own journey through that psalm. In the middle of that quiet time, as I received the news, heard the news of the massive earthquake that had struck off the coast of Japan, magnitude 9.0. The most powerful earthquake known to ever have hit Japan, and one of the five most powerful earthquakes in the world since modern record keeping began in 1900. Of course, as you remember, that massive earthquake was followed by more than 50 aftershocks, some of them as large as 6.0 magnitude. And then the earthquake, you remember, triggered the giant tsunami with waves of up to 128 feet. That battered the coast of Japan, traveled as far inland as 6 miles, and just swallowing everything in its path. The images of that surging water were apocalyptic. And I made this passage come even more alive to me, as we'll be looking at Psalm chapter 46, verses 2 and 3 today.
1: This is Revive Our Hearts with Nancy DeMoss Wolgemuth, author of Heaven Rules. For Wednesday, June 10th, I'm Dana Gresh. Nancy's been preparing us for the storms of life. While we were recording this Psalm 46 series, a line of literal storms rolled in.
2: If you're hearing noise, that is thunder. And it's going to go real well with the passage we're going to be talking about today. I don't know how it'll sound on the air, but
1: you may hear some of those storms in the recording. More importantly, you'll hear wise counsel on how to handle the emotional, spiritual, and circumstantial storms that come your way. Here's Nancy.
2: But just to reset where we are, let's look at verse 1. We saw here that God is a stable, secure, never-failing refuge. God is our refuge and strength, a very present help in trouble. Now in verses 2 and 3, we're going to see a contrast. We're going to see the instability and the insecurity of every earthly refuge. Let me read those two verses and then we'll talk about them. Therefore, we will not fear though the earth gives way, though the mountains be moved into the heart of the sea, though its waters roar and foam, though the mountains tremble at its swelling. Now we see here a description of unusual, violent, natural disasters. Chaos. Catastrophic upheaval of the natural order. Surging waves beating furiously up against the mountains. And we see these mountains being uprooted and hurled into the sea. I mean, this is not something that happens every day. But the point here is that there are things we think are stable and secure that at points we find out we're not stable and secure at all. Now, as we come to verses 2 and 3 in Psalm 46, we see this devastation caused by turbulent waters. And those waters, that devastation, it's a metaphor for fierce opponents who are seeking to destroy God's people. We'll see that as we move further into the psalm. And many commentators think, as we've said earlier, that this is a description of the disturbances caused by the Assyrian army advancing like a tidal wave against Jerusalem. And so in these surging waters that cause mountains to be hurled into the sea, we see a description of turmoil, revolutions, political revolutions, nations coming against nations, geopolitical turmoil, turmoil on every level, on every front, at every scale imaginable. Verse 2 talks about the earth giving way. This is a picture of extreme upheaval. I mean, we think of the earth as being as solid as it gets, usually, until it starts shaking. But that's not an everyday occurrence. You usually think if there's anything solid in the world, it's the ground, you know, terra firma, right? Firm ground, the ground you're standing on. The point is, nothing on this earth, including the earth itself, is secure. Everything is unstable and uncertain. Everything. There will be earthquakes. There will be trouble, troubles. We saw that's a plural word in the first verse. Things we thought were steady, unshakable and secure, can and will change. They will give way. They will be moved. If the earth can give way, then anything can give way, right? Everything can and will change. And we all come to points in our lives where the things we thought were most sure and enduring prove not to be so sure or enduring. And it's a reminder that we will never find security in any earthly refuge. Any person, anything that we trust in is subject to change. Mountains, earth, we think of these things as being solid and unshakable. The fact is, only God is unshakable. Only He is completely reliable, faithful, and trustworthy. You see, troubles cause our hearts to become detached from this earth. When we realize that there is nothing stable here, you know, our hearts are attached to things of this earth until troubles come and shake us up, right? And when they shake us up, our hearts get detached from this earth and more attached to God and heaven and eternal, unshakable realities. And that's part of the point of troubles. Because God knows that if we didn't have troubles, we would put our tent stakes down really deep here. And we would just want to park and stay here forever. And this is not what God intends for us forever, not even close. So He wants our hearts to be moving toward heaven. And how does He do that? He stirs up trouble. He makes mountains move and waters churn and storms and tempests, literal or metaphorical, so that we realize, I can't put my trust in this stuff. Listen, marriage is a great gift, but if your trust is in your husband, ultimately, you're going to be disappointed. Children are a great gift, but if your trust is ultimately in how they turn out, you're going to be disappointed. You're going to be let down. There's nothing, no one that is reliable. And I've learned that in recent months. I received a piece of news several months ago that something that I thought was so sure, so reliable in my life, and then I found it, poof, it's gone. It's gone. And if you'd asked me before, were you putting your trust in that thing? I would have said, I don't think so. Well, I didn't know till it shifted. And then you find out whether you're really secure. Because if you've been putting your trust in things and people that can be taken away from you, that can be moved, then you're insecure. You're not going to be secure. Elizabeth Elliot wrote a book called Facing the Death of Someone You Love, which was written out of her own journey. You remember that her first husband, Jim, was martyred by the Aka Indians in the jungles of Ecuador. Her second husband, Ad Leach, died of cancer. And in this book, she talks about facing the shocking news that your loved one is gone. She said, everything that has seemed most dependable has given way. Mountains are falling. Earth is reeling. In such a time, it is a profound comfort to know that although all things seem to be shaken, one thing is not. God is not shaken. I love that verse in Hebrews chapter 12, verse 27. Let me paraphrase it for you. We could take time and read it in the whole context, but let me just give you the gist of what that verse says. It essentially says the things that can be shaken will be shaken, so that the things that can never be shaken may remain. The things that can be shaken will be shaken, so that the things that can never be shaken may remain. Now, the psalm goes on to say, because God is our refuge, our strength, a very present help in trouble, therefore, we will not fear. Because we have a certain, sure, unshakable reality, even when everything else around us is going nuts, therefore, we will not fear. Now, our lack of fear is not based on what's going on around us, because the things going on around us can be dreadfully fearful. It's based on that unshakable, sure foundation of who God is. Psalm 27:1 says it this way, the Lord is the stronghold or the strength of my life. Of whom or what shall I be afraid? If your life is anchored in Him, there's no reason for fear. Even with the violent, well-armed Assyrian army threatening Jerusalem, and the Syrians had the power in an earthly manner of thinking, But even with that army besieging, surrounding, threatening Jerusalem, God's people in that city could remain secure, calm, and free from fear. Why? Because they thought, oh, we can overcome the Assyrians? No way. But because God was their refuge and their protector. You see, the antidote to fear in a terrifying world is not trying to arrange our lives to be free from trauma and trouble. The antidote to fear is anchoring our lives on the character of God. Now, when it says we will not fear, that doesn't mean we won't ever have fearful feelings. I think what it means is that we will not be overwhelmed or paralyzed by fear. We'll have the strength, the courage to overcome the fear. I don't want us to think that it's, you know, abnormal. If you got a tornado barreling down the road towards your house, there are going to be some natural adrenaline, you know, reactions of fear. But I believe what it's talking about here is we won't have this paralyzing fear that keeps you from being able to press on and move on and do what you need to do. You'll have the courage to overcome the fear because you know who's in control of it all. I've been reading over the last several months, just a little bit at a time, a biography of Hudson Taylor, the founder of the China Inland Mission. And there's a neat account in that book about how as Taylor and his family and fellow missionaries were traveling by ship to China on one of their voyages, they encountered a 15-day storm in the China Sea, where they were faced with one typhoon after another. The description is, sails were gone, masts gone, everything gone, but their steadfast hope in God. And then a Mr. Rudland, who was on that ship and was writing this account, he noted that all through the storm, Mr. Taylor was perfectly calm. I love that description. And I go, Lord, could that be me someday? You know, sails gone, masts gone, everything gone, but there's steadfast hope in God. And all through the storm, Mr. Taylor, whose life was anchored in God, was perfectly calm. It's storming outside as we're talking right now. And what a reminder that we have a safe place. We're safe in this room. We're not getting wet. We're hearing some rumbling and some noise. You know, the clouds are dark out there, but we can't see them because we're in this room. We've got a safe place. And what a picture of how God wants to be our safe place, our refuge in the midst of the storm. It doesn't mean the storms don't come. They're coming right now, and you can hear that thunder rattling around up there. But we can remain calm in the midst of storms because we have a refuge. You know, when things are stable around us and in our world, it's easy to thank the Lord and feel all is well with my soul, right? But when things are not so stable, we tend to feel that all is not well. That's because we are addicted to peace, comfort, and feelings of security. And when the waves increase and we're battered about by circumstances, we often become fretful and fearful. I'm sad to tell you that in some of the storms I faced in the last few years, my default reaction has not been to find refuge in the Lord. My default reaction has been in numerous situations to become fearful and anxious. And that's why I am pressing into this psalm and asking God to press it into me. You see, God uses events that turn our world upside down to drive us to cling to Him. And sometimes it's just raw, naked faith. I can't see. I can't sense. I don't know how this will end, how He will solve it or fix it. I'm in some troubles right now that I don't know how God is going to resolve. And so what do? You cling. You cling to God, who is our refuge, our strength, and our help. And so those tsunamis, those floods, those typhoons, those storms, they remind us, they drive us to Him. And they remind us that our only true security is found in Him. If you have placed your hope in the things or people of this world, which all of us have to greater or lesser degrees, then you have reason to be fearful. Because when your world gives way, all you have hoped in and trusted in and found refuge in will be lost. It's going to be swept away. But if you have placed your hope in the eternal God, though all else around you gives way, then when it's all said and done, you will still have intact your most precious and necessary possession. Capital P. Those who have built their lives on the foundation of this present world will one day suffer irreparable loss as they discover that all they have lived for was temporary, shifting, and vulnerable. But those who've placed their confidence in Christ, the solid rock, have nothing to fear, for that rock will never be moved, but will support them surely, steadfastly, forever. Don't you love that hymn, The Solid Rock? By the way, I learned recently that it was written in 1834 by a British pastor and first sung for a dying woman. Now think about that scene as you ponder these words. My hope is built on nothing less than Jesus' blood and righteousness. I dare not trust the sweetest frame, but wholly lean on Jesus' name. When darkness seems to hide his face, I rest on his unchanging grace. In every high and stormy gale, my anchor holds within the veil. His oath, his covenant, his blood support me in the whelming flood. When all around my soul gives way, he then is all my hope and stay. On Christ, the solid rock, I stand. All other ground is sinking sand. I want to remind us that the storms, the shaking, the quakes that we experience in our day give us a faint glimpse of a coming day when the entire earth will be shaken and dissolved, of cataclysmic judgment that is coming to this world. I've been reading in my quiet time over the last little bit here through the book of Revelation, just finishing another journey through the Bible. Let me just read to you a description in Revelation chapter 6, a picture of this coming cataclysmic judgment. Talk about natural disasters. When he opened the sixth seal, I looked, and behold, there was a great earthquake. And the sun became black as sackcloth. The full moon became like blood. And the stars of the sky fell to the earth as the fig tree sheds its winter fruit when shaken by a gale. The sky vanished like a scroll that is being rolled up, and every mountain and island was removed from its place. Then the kings of the earth and the great ones and the generals and the rich and the powerful and everyone, slave and free, hid themselves in the caves and among the rocks of the mountains, calling to the mountains and rocks, fall on us and hide us from the face of him who is seated on the throne and from the wrath of the Lamb. For the great day of their wrath has come, and who can stand? Reminds me of those pictures in Japan of people just trying in vain to outrun those surging waves and get to higher ground. Scripture describes the ultimate undoing of this earth as we know it. It will disintegrate. It will be no more. And then, praise God, it will be replaced by a new heaven and a new earth, centered around that one unchanging reality of God. Of old, you laid the foundation of the earth, Psalm 102 says, and the heavens are the work of your hands. They will perish, but you remain. They will all wear out like a garment. You will change them like a robe, and they will pass away. But you are the same, and your years have no end. Those who put their trust in him for their eternal salvation are secure. They need not fear. They will have an eternal refuge. But only those who trust in him. Listen, it makes all the difference for time and eternity where you place your trust. Can you say that Christ is your only hope? And when the day comes where that cataclysmic judgment of God destroys this old sinful earth, will you be overwhelmed in that flood? Or will you be safe and secure because you have taken refuge in Christ, the solid rock? Lord, I pray that you would do a deep work in hearts, and that those who need to be terrified would be terrified. those who should be fearful because they're placing their trust in things and people of this world, maybe in themselves, maybe in religion, maybe in church, but they don't have any sure foundation. May their terror press them to find safety and refuge in you. And Lord, for those who have run to you for refuge, who are trusting in Christ and his righteousness, may we exhibit that freedom from fear, that calm, untroubled spirit that knows whatever around us may go awry, whatever may be out of kilter, whatever may be vulnerable and shaking and quaking, our lives are anchored to Christ, the solid rock.
1: 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Tomorrow, we'll continue looking at Psalm 46 together. I hope the words of this passage are beginning to sink deep down into your heart and to dispel whatever fear resides there.
2: Verse 4, there is a river whose streams make glad the city of God, the holy habitation of the Most High. Let's stop there and think about that for these next moments. In verses 2 and 3, we saw the waters that were menacing and destructive and threatening. They swept the mountains away. Now in verse 4, by contrast, we have a river, water, but this is water with a very different impact. It fertilizes the land. It brings life and vitality and refreshing and joy and gladness. You can almost hear in verses 2 and 3 the shrieks of people who were terrified by these tsunami-like waters. And now here you have a river that makes people glad, that brings joy. Well, it's the river of God. A metaphor for the presence of God, the grace of God, the favor of God that blesses and gladdens his people's hearts. There is a river whose streams make glad the city of God. The people of God here are likened to a city. And the city of God is being surrounded and threatened by adversaries. And like the roaring waters of a tsunami, the forces of evil are threatening to overwhelm and swallow up God's people and his holy city. But the inhabitants of that city, in the Old Testament context, Jerusalem, the inhabitants are calm. With all that turmoil going on around them, why? How can they be calm at a time like this? Because God is their refuge. He is their strength. He is their help. And they are trusting him for protection. These people with the encroaching Assyrian army that we've talked about over the last few days, they have every reason to feel fearful, disheartened, and sad, maybe even mad, but certainly not glad. But the river of God's presence and his grace flowing in and among his people makes them glad.
1: 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Please be back for Revive Our Hearts. 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

0: 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Just how desperately do you think you need a Savior? Ephesians 2:1-2 says, "And you were dead in the trespasses and sins in which you once walked." The passage then goes on to say that we followed the prince of darkness. We were also enslaved to the passions of our own flesh. And then it says that we were by nature the children of wrath. By calling us dead, the Bible says we're unresponsive to God. Oh, how desperately we needed a Savior. Not only were we unable to save ourselves from the judgment to come, but we were unresponsive to the voice of God calling. Have you ever considered the mercy and the kindness of God, who has called you out of darkness into His glorious light? 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
1: When the test comes, not only is my faith strengthened when I respond correctly, but there's a purifying process that you face. Because what happens when you face something you can't handle? What happens is, on your bended knee, you're crying out to God, searching your heart, searching your life, checking up on your life, repenting of sin, getting things cleaned up so that you know absolutely without a shadow of a doubt, God, I want to be sure that I am hearing you. God, whatever's necessary, do it. I want to be sure I'm ready for what I'm in the middle of. There's a purifying process that goes on. This is why the psalmist says that it was good for him to undergo suffering and trial.
0: For help and hope from God's Word, go to intouchcanada.org.
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You know, not every day comes with big breakthroughs. I'm Mountain Mike, glad to spend some time with you this morning. Here's just a reminder that sometimes faith looks like just getting through the day with trust intact. Scripture tells us God values faithfulness in small things, even quiet obedience and small steps. 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

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I'm Mountain Mike. Find some comfort in knowing that Jesus spoke directly to tired hearts when he said, "Come to me, all who are weary and heavy laden." That invitation still stands this morning. Does your strength feel thin? Well, God's grace is gentle, patient, and enough to carry you through. That's a promise.

0: 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On June 14th at 2, your favorite characters like Rapunzel, Elsa, and Ariel will be greeting fans for the ultimate photo op. Cheer on the dogs, enjoy the sunshine, and let the kids run the bases after the final out. It's a fairy tale Sunday for everyone. 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

0: I love the Christian music. I love having music playing in my house. 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I feel like I just know that God loves me more. So thank you. You mean the world to me.
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The Bible assures us that God completes the good work He begins. Growth takes time, and God is patient. So you're still becoming what He wants you to be. In fact, we're all still growing into the image of God. 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

0: 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On June 14th at 2, your favorite characters like Rapunzel, Elsa, and Ariel will be greeting fans for the ultimate photo op. 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It's a fairy tale Sunday for everyone. 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

Positive, uplifting, and inspirational. We're AM 700 The Light. I'm Mountain Mike, glad to spend some time with you again overnight. How are you feeling anyway? Peaceful? Anxious about something? Well, remember, peace doesn't always mean answers. Scripture speaks of a peace that passes understanding, a calm that God gives even when questions remain. I hope you can rest in the truth that God is holding what you can't.

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0: I love the light because as soon as I turn it on, I've got worship music and I'm tuned into God right away. And I love the music and the songs that you play.
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AM 700 The Light. The Bible says God often speaks in a still, small voice. In the quiet of the night, when distractions fade, we're reminded that God draws close, not in noise, but in stillness. Maybe you can sense that stillness this morning, and hopefully His voice. Sometimes listening simply means resting in His presence with our hearts wide open.

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Hey, God bless you this morning. Just wanted to encourage you to know that even in these late hours, your life matters deeply to God. The Bible says that we are fully known and deeply loved by Him. All of us, without exception. So right here, right now, you are seen and you are not forgotten. I'm Mountain Mike. So glad you chose to spend some time with us here at AM 700, The Light.

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0: For I know the thoughts I have toward you, says the Lord. 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
1: Glad to have you with me this morning. I'm Mountain Mike. Maybe you're off to work later this morning. Going to make a buck or two, and that's great. Here's some encouragement to remember that Proverbs 22:1 tells workers to choose a good reputation over great riches. Being held in high esteem is better than money.

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Mountain Mike with you overnight. 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

0: 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On June 14th at 2, your favorite characters like Rapunzel, Elsa, and Ariel will be greeting fans for the ultimate photo op. Cheer on the dogs, enjoy the sunshine, and let the kids run the bases after the final out. It's a fairy tale Sunday for everyone. 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
2: During the North African campaign, a bunch of soldier boys had been on a long hike, and they arrived in a little town called Casino. The next morning, being Sunday, several of the boys went to church. A sergeant commanded the boys in church, and after the chaplain had read the prayer, the text was taken up next. Those of the boys who had a prayer book took them out, but this one boy had only a deck of cards, and so he spread them out. The sergeant saw the cards and said, "Soldier, put away those cards." After the services were over, the soldier was taken prisoner and brought before the provost marshal. The marshal said, "Sergeant, why have you brought this man here?" "For playing cards in church, sir." "And what have you to say for yourself, son?" "Much, sir," replied the soldier. The marshal said, "I hope so. For if not, I shall punish you more than any man was ever punished." The soldier said, "Sir, I have been on the march for about 6 days. I have neither Bible nor prayer book, but I hope to satisfy you, sir, with the purity of my intentions." And with that, the boy started his story. "You see, sir, when I look at the ace, it reminds me that there is but one God. And the deuce reminds me that the Bible is divided into two parts, the Old and the New Testament. When I see the tray, I think of the Father, the Son, and the Holy Ghost. And when I see the four, I think of the four evangelists who preached the gospel. There was Matthew, Mark, Luke, and John. And when I see the five, it reminds me of the five wise virgins who trimmed their lamps. There were 10 of them, 5 were wise and were saved, 5 were foolish and were shut out. When I see the 6, it reminds me that in 6 days God made this great heaven and earth. When I see the 7, it reminds me that on the 7th day God rested from His great work. And when I see the 8, I think of the 8 righteous persons God saved when He destroyed this earth. There was Noah, his wife, their sons, and their wives. And when I see the 9, I think of the lepers our Savior cleansed, and 9 out of the 10 didn't even thank Him. When I see the 10, I think of the 10 commandments God handed down to Moses on a table of stone. When I see the King, it reminds me there is but one King of heaven, God Almighty. And when I see the Queen, I think of the Blessed Virgin Mary, and the Jack of Knaves is the devil. When I count the number of spots on a deck of cards, I find 365, the number of days in a year. There are 52 cards, the number of weeks in a year. There are 4 suits, the number of weeks in a month. There are 12 picture cards, the number of months in a year. There are 13 tricks, the number of weeks in a quarter. So, you see, sir, my pack of cards serves me as a Bible, an almanac, and a prayer book. And friends, the story is true. I know. I was that soldier.

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AM 700 The Light. I'm Mount Mike. You know, our songs tell you that God loves you just the way you are, but he refuses to leave you that way. He wants you to be more and more like Jesus.

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Are you going through a bit of a valley today? In pain, maybe? Hey, it's Mike. It's good to keep in mind that what God's allowing may not make a whole lot of sense right now. But remember, your greatest ministry will most likely come out of your greatest hurt.

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1: He says every ounce of energy that you have comes from God. 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Your family, your friends, your health, your strength. Every breath you take comes from God. He says He is working in you.
2: Many people are controlled by powerfully negative emotions. They feel unworthy, unloved, and insignificant. But today on In Touch, the teaching ministry of Dr. Charles Stanley, we'll see that when we allow God's Word to take root and grow, we can live in peace and joy instead of in bondage to emotions. 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
1: If you'll turn to John chapter 8, and we have been in a series on how the truth can set you free. And you recall that Jesus is speaking to those who had begun to believe on Him. And He says in verse 31, Jesus therefore was saying to those Jews who had believed Him, if you abide in My word, that is conditional. That is, if you're continuing, focusing your attention, absorbing My word, He says, then are you truly disciples of Mine, and you shall know the truth. And the only way to know the truth is to be in God's word. And you shall know the truth, and the truth shall make you free. Set you free, that is, from the bondage that keeps us from becoming the person God wants us to be and achieving the goals that God would have us achieve. And I'll tell you, I do not know of anybody any more to be pitied than a man or woman who gives their life day after day, working at it, driving, pushing everything possible to achieve more, accomplish more, and to accumulate more, and at the end of all of that, be miserable. There are people out there who have so little comparatively, but who know what contentment and joy is. So what we're doing in this series is digging down to find out why is it we can work so hard, achieve so much, and at the same time never quite be able to enjoy. And haven't you met people who have so little and they just tickle to death, just enjoying life, and they're just so free and liberated and everything is just absolutely great with them? You think, what's the deal with those folks? Well, the deal is real simple. They have discovered who they are in Christ Jesus. They're not hung up on guilt, a poor self-image. They don't feel inferior, inadequate, worthless, full of insecurities. And you see, you and I know that there isn't anything in life that the world has to offer that can build security. It can't do it. And you see, God doesn't want His children living on a lower level than He has provided. So we've talked about what our position is in Christ. In His love, He reached out in the love of Jesus Christ, reconciled us unto Himself, forgave us of our sins, redeemed us, made us a part of the family, a part of the kingdom. And He says He seated us in the heavenlies in Christ Jesus, our Lord. Now we're talking about who we are in Christ. That is, He says, by the Holy Spirit, He baptized us into Christ. That is our position. We're in Him and He's in us. Now, who are we? Who are you now that you've been saved and placed into Christ? Once you begin to see yourself as God sees you, not only are you going to be able to enjoy what you have, who you are, where you're headed, and what you're going to achieve, you're going to enjoy that more. But my friend, your life is going to be a tremendous influence in the lives of other people. So He says who we are saints, we are new creations in Him. You're either going to see it from your viewpoint or somebody else's viewpoint, and sometimes we allow other people to program into our thinking what is not true. It is the truth that sets you free from the bondage of keeping you from achieving or becoming or enjoying the person God wants you to be. So if you'll turn to, first of all, Ephesians chapter 2, and there's a little passage here in this 10th verse that I want you to notice. The 10th verse, we know 8 and 9 that says, for by grace you're saved through faith, and that not of yourselves, it's the gift of God, not of works, lest any man should boast. But look, if you will, in verse 10. He says, now speaking of who we are in Christ Jesus, for we are, present tense now, we are His workmanship, created in Christ Jesus for or unto good works, which God prepared beforehand that we should walk in them. He says you are the workmanship. Now let me tell you what that word means in the Greek. That word in the Greek comes from the same word which means to make or to do. So when He says that you and I are the workmanship of Jesus Christ, He's referring to what God is doing with us. Notice He says we are His workmanship created where? In Christ Jesus. It is because of our relationship to Him now. The word means to do or to make, which means that God, having saved us and placed us in Christ Jesus, He is still making something of us. When somebody says, "Why don't you grow up?" all you got to say is, "Well, I am." Because you see, spiritually, all of us are growing in the Lord. If we're not growing in the Lord, we are doing what? We are backsliding and growing away from Him, so that you can only be doing two things. You can't be stagnant. That is, you can't stop. You're either growing or you're on the descending scale. He says that you and I are His workmanship. We are the products of God. That is, He has saved us out of the kingdom of darkness, out of Adam, placed us into Christ Jesus, into the kingdom of light. And then, the moment He saved you, He began working on you. He calls it pruning. We say He sands us, He chisels us, He prunes us, He chastens us. He's in the process of growing, so that no single person who's saved today can be expected to be mature tomorrow. All of us are saved, and He says His newborn babes desire the sincere milk of the Word. So, here's the problem. The problem is that some people have been saved, and after 40 years, they're still babies. There are many of God's people who've been saved, but what are they doing? You see, they're not growing in the Lord. He says we are His workmanship, which is an indication that He's still working on us. Now, He says the purpose for that is that you and I would accomplish something. Now look, if you will, in verse 10. "For we are His workmanship, created in Christ Jesus for" what? "For" or "unto" for "the purpose of good works which God prepared beforehand that we should walk in them." Now I want you to listen very carefully. He says, "For we are His workmanship, created in Christ Jesus unto" for the purpose of what? "Good works." That is, that God has saved you and made you one of His children in order that through you He may produce, He may bear the fruit of good works. Now, friend, the truth is, if there are not any spiritual works that are the overflow of your life, there is something disastrously and desperately wrong in your life. You can go to church for 40 years. He says, created, not unto church going, created unto good works. And listen, He underlined that by saying, "which God prepared beforehand that we should walk in them." He says He created us in Christ Jesus unto good works, which God prepared. That is, listen, God has provided and prepared a work for you to do. He did that before you were ever saved. Imagine getting saved and saying, "Thanks God, I appreciate that. I'm on my way. I'm not going to hell, so I've got everything made. I'm eternally secure in Christ Jesus." I'm going to tell you, what a disgrace to God. He says every ounce of energy that you have comes from God. The ability to make money comes from God. Your family, your friends, your health, your strength. Every breath you take comes from God. He says He is working in you. You are His workmanship. He hasn't finished, but let me ask you this. Have we taken the gift of salvation? Have we received the Lord Jesus Christ? Are we absorbing His blessings? Are we just the receptacles of God's blessings, not understanding that before you were ever saved, He prepared a work for you to do, and He says that work was to be of the nature that we should walk around in them. When He says that we should walk in them, the word there means this. It speaks of a lifestyle. That is, on the basis of what He's provided, God says, that's the way you're to walk your life. That's the way you to live your life. You're to live your life in the pattern that I have provided for you. Christ Jesus being in you, my plan for your life, God's will for your life. He says, you're to live out your life. And in living out your life in that style of life which He has provided, He says, your life is to overflow with good works. And you see, unless we are attached and anchored to Jesus Christ and His will for our life, we're going to be swept with the world. If the world says this, we go that way. If the world says this, we go this way. But notice what He says in that verse. He says, you're His workmanship. You know what that means? That means the master carpenter still has his hands in your life. He says He predestinated us. Listen, Romans 8:29, He predestinated you to be conformed to the likeness of His Son. That is, that's His workmanship. I'm talking about your life. being the overflow of whatever God has called you to do, whatever that is. Have you ever stopped to ask yourself the question, is my life an expression of the living will of God in the human body, or am I just sort of floating along, doing my thing, making a living, having enough for my family, just so I have enough for me, myself, and I, and all the things that we want to do? That's all that matters. That's the way the majority of people in this nation live. Outside the will of God, tip their hat to God once in a while, not understanding that he says before he ever saved you, he had already pre-prepared a lifestyle, and that lifestyle is good work unto the glory of God. What are you doing for God in the name of Jesus Christ by the power of the Holy Spirit? That's where your foot touches the concrete. What are you doing in the will of God, by the grace of God, by the power of God, in the name of Jesus Christ, to the glory of God, that counts in this life now? That's what it's all about. And he says that's who we are. And my friend, don't look at yourself as somebody who's not important, incapable, unworthy, inferior, insecure, when Almighty God says he only has one you. And you are his workmanship, and he has a prepared plan for your life. You discover whatever God, however he wants you to spend your life, and no one else can tell you that. But whatever you are doing, if you are obeying God, your life has to be counting for the kingdom. And if it's not, you're not obeying God. He says we are his workmanship. Another scripture here I want you to notice in this passage, which is very important. 2 Corinthians chapter 5, he says not only are we his workmanship, but he says we're something else. In this passage in verse 17, he says we're new creatures in Christ, and we've been reconciled unto him in verse 18. And verse 19, he says that God was in Christ, reconciling, bringing the world back to himself, not counting their trespasses against them, because he nailed them to the cross. And he has committed us to the word of reconciliation. Now look at this 20th verse. Therefore, we are what? Ambassadors for Christ, as though God were entreating through us. We beg you on behalf of Christ, be reconciled to God. Now think about this for just a moment. He says that every single believer is an ambassador. Now what is an ambassador? An ambassador is someone who represents a foreign country. An ambassador speaks his original tongue, is a different language more than likely. An ambassador does not speak his own message. He delivers the message of the one to whom he must pay respects and authority is the king or the president. He's a representative in a foreign country. He is to deliver a message that was given to him. He is on assignment. He has been commissioned. He has a specific task. Here's what he says. You and I who are in Christ are ambassadors for Jesus Christ. Listen, think about this for a moment. You and I are the representatives of Jesus Christ. We speak another language this world does not understand. They do not understand reconciliation, being drawn back to Christ, justification, having been pardoned, sanctification, being set apart like other holy things of God. They do not understand redemption, having been bought by the blood of Jesus Christ from our sinful life. They do not understand being filled with the Holy Spirit, being anointed with the Spirit. They do not understand the things that you and I can speak of on a day-to-day basis of our position in Christ, who we are and what we have in Him. They don't understand. We speak a whole different language. Oh, they may talk about being born again because they've heard it, but they don't understand it. We have a different language. We represent the King of Kings. We are here on assignment, having been saved. We were appointed ambassadors to a foreign land. He says we are pilgrims on our way to glory. We're only here temporarily. And the message that we are to share in this foreign land is the message of the gospel of Jesus Christ, that God is in Christ, reconciling, loving, accepting, redeeming, justifying, and glorifying those who will receive Him. We're here in behalf of Jesus Christ. He says, it's expedient for you that I go away. I'll send the Holy Spirit. He'll be in you, with you, and upon you. He'll speak of me. He will equip you. He will enable you. He will empower you to do what? To share the truth to the world. You and I are on assignment. Appointed ambassadors for Jesus Christ. We have only one message, and that is the cross. That's the only message we have. Everything's wrapped up in the cross. That's our only message. We are here on assignment with a commission, and we're here to represent the person of Jesus Christ in our conversation and in our conduct. God saved you, listen, to raise you up, for you to give yourself to Him and to say, Lord, what wilt Thou have me to do? While you're in the process of conforming me and shaping me. And listen to me, friend, with all of my heart, listen to me. Let me tell you what happens. I've seen it happen over and over. I've seen it happen to some of my friends that breaks my heart. I've seen it happen to other people. I've seen people listen and listen and listen to sermons, and they come right up to the truth, and they get a glimpse of what God wants, and all of a sudden they start backing off, afraid of what God is going to require, and so they just back right on off. Then you know what happens? They get under conviction, they come right back up to it again, and they look at it again, they think, no. And you know what the real problem is? And I've seen this. I've seen some of the finest, most qualified, gifted people I know keep coming up to the line of commitment and back right off. And I want to tell you something. My friend, I've watched this. You'll keep telling God what you want for years. And you'll keep rationalizing for years. And one of these days, you're going to lie down to die. And you will have settled for a life of excuses, rationalization, because you are unwilling to commit yourself totally without any reservation to Jesus Christ. And I want to tell you, listen, if it doesn't do anything to you, can you imagine how God's heart must be grieved when He has invested so much in you and He has so little return? You see, He says the truth will set you free, but listen, it will only set me free if I'm willing to abide by the truth that I know. You have so much to give to God, and you keep bumping the point of commitment and backing off. And you come up and you bump the point of commitment and you keep backing off, because you see, there are those who do not love God enough to say, Lord, here's my time. Whatever you want, Lord, here am I. And you see, the reason I kept saying to you, insecurity, inadequacy, inferiority, that's not the real issue. You see, if these things are there, they're going to make you back off. But listen to me. He says the truth sets you free. And I'm simply asking you, do you believe what He said about you? That you're His workmanship? His workmanship. That you're His ambassadors? His ambassadors. That you belong to Him? And that the natural, normal life of the believer is for you to be pouring out your lives and other people's lives? In your vocation, in your worship, in your devotion to Him, that somebody's life ought to be different because you crossed their path. Let me ask you this. Let's be honest. How many of you would have to say in your heart, the real truth is, I know that I'm not committed to you. I'm committed to convenience, whatever suits me. But let me ask you this. How many of you have ever told Jesus Christ with all of your heart, you've ever told Him, Lord, whatever you want me to do, here am I. Yes, Lord. Yes, Lord. Yes, Lord. Now, what is that you want me to do? Now, you've told Him, I want to be obedient. I want to be... That's not it. No, not I want to, God. Here's my life. The truth will only set me free if I am willing to yield to the truth that requires of me and enables me and equips me to be what God wants me to be. You know what we need? We need some good old, down-to-earth, old-time religious repentance. And my plea to you today is to ask God to show you what you are on the inside. The way He sees you, the things that are keeping you from becoming, yielding, and applying the truth. What are you holding on to that's allowing you to listen to the sermons and enjoy them maybe, or at least understand them, but somehow they don't get that hook in you? I tell you what it is. If you're holding on to one or more things that you have no intention of giving up, I want to tell you, my friend, you cancel out the power of God's message in your life, and that is the most dangerous thing you can do. I plead with you to examine your heart and ask God, what is He trying to say to you in these messages? I can tell you this, He wants to free you so your life will be a beautiful expression of His life.
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10: Today's Scripture reading is Hebrews chapter 3, verses 12 through 19. Take care, brethren, that there not be in any one of you an evil, unbelieving heart that falls away from the living God, but encourage one another day after day, as long as it is still called today, so that none of you will be hardened by the deceitfulness of sin. For we have become partakers of Christ if we hold fast the beginning of our assurance firm until the end. While it is said, today, if you hear His voice, do not harden your hearts as when they provoked me. For who provoked Him when they had heard? Indeed, did not all those who came out of Egypt led by Moses? And with whom was He angry for 40 years? Was it not with those who sinned, whose bodies fell in the wilderness? And to whom did He swear that they would not enter His rest, but to those who were disobedient? So we see that they were not able to enter because of unbelief.
11: A hardened heart doesn't develop overnight. Often, it begins when we become preoccupied with things of little spiritual value. Once our focus drifts from God, these distractions gradually consume more of our time and attention. Before we realize it, what matters most to the Lord has been crowded out. As our spiritual life weakens, habits like genuine devotion and worship may fall away. When we function apart from God, our heart naturally becomes self-focused and less sensitive to His voice. This is when we become most vulnerable. With our attention elsewhere and our heart growing distant, we can more easily rationalize choices we once would have recognized as sin. The Holy Spirit's gentle promptings become muffled and temptation grows stronger. Scripture warns that even sincere believers are susceptible to this gradual hardening, but we're not without hope. Through honest repentance and renewed devotion to God, our heart can be soft again. As we return to Him in worship and prayer, sensitivity to His Spirit is restored, and we rediscover the joy of walking closely with Him.
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12: Father, we ask You in Jesus' name, would You speak to every one of us, Lord, and help us to understand that life at the very longest is so very short. And You said we're Your workmanship and You have a pre-prepared work for us to do. And whatever earthly vocation it may call for, in the process of fulfilling that responsibility, we will be making a contribution to the kingdom of God, the family of God, as Your workmanship and Your ambassadors. Oh God, would You sting the hard heart until it begins to soften? Would You begin to peel off the crust of indifference until it gets mellow? Would You bring about confession and repentance and submission that a life that is covered can begin to blossom? And my Father, in Jesus' name, would You let it sink deep enough that the end result would be the beautiful life of commitment that You desire and that You provided for all of us, is my prayer in Jesus' name.
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1: Good morning. It's a cloudy 11 degrees at 6 o'clock. I'm Les Moore. And here's what's making our news today, this Thursday, the 11th of June, brought to you by our friends at My Professionals Law Office. The federal government has tabled a bill prohibiting youth under the age of 16 from having accounts on social media, citing risks to mental and physical health caused by a youth's social media usage. Minister of Canadian Identity and Culture Mark Miller introduced Bill C-34, the Safe Social Media Act, yesterday, saying that the legislation is necessary to protect minors from cyberbullying, sexual exploitation, and other online harms. The bill follows Australia's lead, which banned social media for children in December of 2025. Speaking at the Global Energy Show in Calgary this week, Cenovus Energy CEO John McKenzie says the proposed new Alberta-BC oil pipeline can't secure financing from the private sector because of Canada's existing regulatory framework. Ottawa's regulatory approvals for the pipeline are directly linked to the development of the Pathways Carbon Capture and Storage Network, as well as for Alberta to increase its industrial carbon tax. McKenzie said the Pathways project could cost as much as $30 billion, adding that the reality is that Canadian oil and gas producers are not investing much beyond sustaining capital today. Rising meat prices in Canada are driving changes in consumer behavior, from increased shoplifting and meat smuggling to backyard chicken farming and bargain hunting. Police and retailers across the nation are reporting increased meat thefts. Feed sales also suggest growing interest in backyard chickens as consumers search for cheaper ways to secure animal protein. StatsCan data shows that meat prices have risen sharply over the past 5 years, with the average price of beef strip loin, rising from $22.87 per kilo in April of 2021, all the way to $42.42 in April 2026. Ground beef, that is, climbing from $9.19 to $15.59 over the same period. Chicken breast prices rising 14% in that time. Bacon increasing 15.3%, salmon climbing 22%, and pork loin prices rising 8.5%. Economists say supply chain disruptions, labor costs, drought conditions affecting cattle herds, and feed supplies and other inflationary pressures have all contributed to sustained increases in meat prices. And Calgary's been nominated for a Canadian Taxpayers Federation Teddy Waste Award over the city's $4.8 million Blue Sky City rebranding campaign, which placed the longtime slogan, "Be Part of the Energy." The Federation criticized the cost of the project, saying taxpayers shouldn't have had to fund years of consultations and development for a slogan inspired by something visible for free. While Calgary was only a nominee, Toronto won the 2026 Municipal Teddy Award for spending $2,000 on a commemorative plaque honoring Conrad the Raccoon. And that's our news. Some sports with Mountain Mike in a moment. We'll take our first look at traffic for 6:03. Looks like we're pretty good. There's one reported incident southbound Stoney Trail and 17th Avenue Southeast. Minor collision, they're calling that one, and happened about an hour ago. That's all we're aware of. Feel free to give me a call or text if you want to report something else. 403-249-7000. All right, Mike, what's going on in sports?
2: Let's start off with action last night in the NBA, Les, where the greatest comeback in league finals history took place. New York Knicks down at one point by 29 points, 27 at the half. They took to the court for the second half, whittled the deficit down little by little, en route to a last-second tip-in two-pointer to beat the San Antonio Spurs 107-106 and take a 3-1 lead in the best-of-seven series that now heads back to San Antonio for Game 5 Saturday at 6:30. Game 5 of the Stanley Cup Finals this evening, 6 o'clock. In Carolina, with the series between the Canes and Golden Knights tied 2-2. And lastly, the biggest ever FIFA World Cup will finally begin today as co-host Mexico takes on South Africa in the first of 104 matches that will be played over the next 39 days. Action continues tonight with South Korea battling Czechia at 8 o'clock before play tomorrow heads to Canada for the first time. Canada hosting Bosnia-Herzegovina and Toronto at 1 p.m. local time. United States will be the third and final host nation to begin their World Cup as the team faces an early test against Paraguay on Friday night at 7 o'clock. And that's your Light Sports.
1: Excellent. Thank you, Mike. We're looking at a good chance of some more showers today and a risk of a thunderstorm this afternoon. A high of only 17 degrees normal this time of year, be around 2021, so a little cooler today. A rainy 11 for tomorrow, and then look for a decent weekend. Sunshine both days, Saturday, Sunday. 18 the expected high on,

0: on Saturday, maybe as high as 23 on Sunday. Should be a lovely day. Partly cloudy, 26 on Monday to round out our five-day forecast. We're cloudy at the moment, though, and 11.
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2: I was just a small boy in Winchester, Ontario, when one day two fine singers from the USA came to our home and asked my mother to play for them while they sang a song they said was new, The Old Rugged Cross. I stood transfixed near the piano and watched their faces as they described in this tender song the suffering of the Lord. At a later time, I came to know the wonder of God's forgiveness.

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Time for our 60-second devo to go. Love to start things off doing that, looking at God's Word for a short time, find a little bit of application for our lives as well. And today we're going to conclude it with a little bit more, a prayer. And this is why, because in 2 Chronicles chapter 7, verse 14, we read, "If my people who are called by my name will humble themselves and pray and seek my face and turn from their wicked ways, then I will hear from heaven and will forgive their sins and heal their land." And I would say this might be, probably the best known, well-loved verse in 2 Chronicles. This verse, perhaps more than any other single verse in all of Scripture, sets forth the stipulations for Israel to experience God's blessing, and we incorporate it ourselves as well. It's a twofold condition with a threefold result, and it's offered to God's chosen people, so those called by His name. So if we will humble ourselves and turn from our sin and seek His face in sincere prayer, well, then God says He will hear, He will forgive, and He will heal the land. And God knows that our land is desperately in need of healing as well. And so our takeaway this morning is, that God works His sovereign purposes in concert with the prayer of His children. So we have to ask ourselves, how consecrated is my life to God? And how committed am I to prayer? And so with that, join me in prayer. And Father, we give You thanks and praise this morning and ask, Lord, that You would be so merciful over our nation that was founded on Your principles, Lord God. But we've been drifting and we have been falling and we are incorporating, Father, in our world and our society, Lord, so many dark things. I ask You to forgive us for that. Have mercy on us, Lord. I pray for wisdom and guidance and humility for all of our politicians, federally, provincially, civically as well, and even in our communities, Lord. I pray that there will be repentance. I pray that there will be reconciliation in some cases. And I just pray, Lord, that we would honor and glorify You from coast to coast to coast, Lord. In Jesus' name, amen.

0: No, I just wanted to share that over the course of this week, across our Touch Canada Broadcasting Network, Shine FM stations, we have been with the folks at Dignity Freedom Network, and they are very committed to the work and the ministering on the streets and the communities and cities in India, where apparently over the last 2 years, almost three, there's just been an insurgence of hatred and attacks and persecution of the Christian community. Yeah, there is a Christian community in that very, you know, multi-ethnic and multi-religious nation, and the Christians are definitely a minority, but they are present, and God is at work there. But for whatever reason, there's just been this insurgence of attacks and persecution against the Christians there. And when I say persecution, I don't mean like just, I don't know, prejudice or something like that. We're talking about martyrdom. We're talking about imprisonments. We're talking about separation of family, kidnappings, and just the worst of the worst kind of things that you can imagine actually happening daily over there. And so Dignity Freedom Network is in the process. Well, not in the process. They've been doing this for a while, but they're kind of switching some of their emphasis and just really providing for families all that they need in this present time, including helping to take care of kids and tutoring, and because some of them can't get back to school, and legal help and food and shelter. It goes on and on. They're there on the ground. They're well established, and they're helping out in a massive way. If you go to our sister station website, just go to shinefm.com. You'll see a link even today, even though the campaign is ending. You can still donate there if you have a heart to do so. One gift of $55, for example, will help one family for a month. And so we thank those that have been giving this week across the board. But it's a real, real problem. I know it's a long way away, but if you look into it even a little bit, it touches your heart. These people who want to know Jesus, they've come to accept Him as God, as Lord and Savior, and yet for that, severe persecution. You can learn more if you go to shinefm.com.
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2: 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I let my feelings help me to decide. Houston, we have a problem. It's time to put our thinking caps on. God wants us to think, not just feel. Isaiah 1:18, God says, let us reason together, says the Lord. We need to live biblically.
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0: Cloudy, 11 degrees at 628. Not the most pleasant of days. We should see more rain and not really close to our high. Maybe around 17 degrees, but the rain, risk of a thunderstorm again, and a little windy. So not a great day to be outside, but it's going to be really nice for the weekend, both days. Details of your five-day forecast coming up at the top of the hour. Here are our news headlines, and we'll give you the details of these stories coming up at the top of the hour. They're brought to you by our friends at My Professionals Law Office. So the federal government did come through and table a bill prohibiting youth under 16 from having accounts on social media. Rising meat prices in our nation are driving changes in consumer behavior, including, I guess, just a large increase in meat shoplifting. And tell you about a recall petition aimed at Airdrie Cochran MLA Peter Guthrie that's been ruled invalid. I'll tell you why coming up at the top of the hour. In sports, what a game. I don't really watch much NBA, but the finals are going on. The New York Knicks have not won since, I think, 1973 or something like that. So I was kind of interested. They were down by 29 points at one point. And I came back a little bit later to watch, and they were only down by about 18. I thought, well, let's watch this. There's a comeback going on, and it continued all the way to a win, 107-106, for the New York Knicks over the San Antonio Spurs in New York City. So you can just imagine Madison Square Garden and all the celebrities and all the people that were just going crazy for that one. So the Knicks lead 3-1. Now, Mike has the rest of your sports news, including today being the first day of the FIFA World Cup. Begins later today with the host or co-host Mexico taking on South Africa. And then for 39 days, we're going to be getting FIFA soccer action and all of that, including a game that starts tomorrow. Canada hosting Bosnia and Herzegovina in Toronto. So more sports with Mountain Mike at 7:03. Let's go back to our traffic map, see how things are flowing out there. At the moment, well, we had an incident earlier, and looks like that's continuing, and that's our only real problem. It's in the eastern part of the city, southbound Stony and 17th Ave Southeast. Collision, they're calling it a minor incident, and that's all we're aware of. So drive safely. Feel free to give me a call or text if you want to let me know of any other issues or problems you know out there, that you see out there. 403-249-7000.
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0: It's Candy Pearson here on AM 700 The Late. And a good morning. I hope you're doing well today. Looking forward to the day. I am as well. By the way, often we hear comments like, oh, I wish I could reach you easier or less, or reach you at different times of the day. You know how you can do that anytime? Our text line, we monitor that a lot. And so even if somebody's not manning the phone, we do check the text line, and you can write anytime. We'll get back to you. It's a guarantee we'll get back to you. Lots of us are monitoring that. So go ahead, shoot a text in anytime. Thoughts about something? What song was that I heard at such and such time? Oh, I would love to hear more and more about this. Oh, I wish you could get this artist on the air. Would you please play me this song? Stuff like that. Anything. Just want to share a blessing. There's one lady who writes to us a lot, just with her own little mini devotional, just to bless us on this side of the radio. You can always do that on our text line, 403-249-7000. That's a phone number, 403-249-7000. And we use our text line for contesting as well. It's just kind of our way to be in constant contact with you. And without it having to be immediate, we will get to that text eventually if you want to share your thoughts or have any questions as well. 403-249-7000.
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0: 6:45, 11 degrees, cloudy outside, and all's pretty well in traffic. We're looking at one incident southbound Stoney Trail and 17th Avenue in the southeast. No details, but they're calling it a minor collision. And other than that, things are flowing right now, building volume for later today. We'll check again in 14 more minutes after the news. In the meantime, some great songs. Here's Don Moen here on The Light.

0: That's Don Moen and the happy song. I hope you are feeling happy today as well. I'm Les Moore. Are you a person of the Word? You love to open the Bible. You love to read it. I'm sure you do. Christians are to be in the Word daily as best as they can. But there's a difference, and there's something that's very strange within the body of Christ, and that is that some people find more joy in a euphoric type of church service than they do sitting quietly before God and the Word of God. Here's Chuck Smith on that very subject.
1: I've had those moments where you just so sense the presence of God, you break out in just weeping before the Lord. Or I've had those experiences of just inexpressible joy. I've had the whole gamut of experiences, but my faith isn't based in any of the experiences that I've had. My faith is based in the solid Word of God, because though I've had exalted kind of wonderful experiences, I've also had times where I felt just miserable. And if my faith was in my feelings so great and glorious, oh, this is wonderful, then what about the day that I wake up and I feel miserable, out of sorts? So you see, our feelings are too variable to put your faith in feelings. It's got to be something more solid than that. And it's the Word of God.

0: 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Serving Calgary, Edmonton, and Red Deer. 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The Light. Now, here's what you need to know this morning. News, traffic, and weather. 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
1: Good morning. It's 11 degrees. Here's what's making our news today, this Thursday, the 11th of June, brought to you by our friends at My Professionals Law Office. Federal government's tabled a bill prohibiting youth under 16 from having accounts on social media, citing risks to mental and physical health caused by youth social media usage. Minister of Canadian Identity and Culture Mark Miller introduced Bill C-34, the Safe Social Media Act, yesterday, saying that the legislation is necessary to protect minors from cyberbullying, sexual exploitation, and other online harms. The bill follows Australia.

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1: 22%, while pork loin prices rising 8.5%. And a recall petition aimed at Airdrie Cochrane MLA Peter Guthrie has been ruled invalid by Elections Alberta. In a statement released yesterday, the agency said that the petition was not submitted by the applicant before the end of the required 90-day canvassing period, making it ineligible for authorization. Elections Alberta noted that any signature sheets received after the deadline cannot be counted as a result, and the recall effort has been officially deemed invalid. And that's our news. Some sports with Mountain Mike in just a moment. 7:02, so we'll take another quick look at our traffic map, see how things are flowing out there. It looks like at the moment everything is free and clear. We had one incident earlier on southbound Stoney Trail at 17th Avenue Southeast. That's been taken care of, so things are beginning to build in volume, but no accidents reported, no stalls, nothing like that, so that's good news. Feel free to give me your call or text, or if you want to let me know if something you've seen out there, 403-249-7000. So what's going on, Mount Mike?
2: Let's start off with action last night in NBA, Les, where the greatest comeback in league finals history took place. New York Knicks down at one point by 29 points, 27 at the half. They took to the court for the second half, whittled the deficit down little by little, en route to a last-second tip-in two-pointer to beat the San Antonio Spurs 107-106 and take a 3-1 lead in the best-of-seven series that now heads back to San Antonio for Game 5 Saturday at 6:30. Game 5 of the Stanley Cup Finals this evening, 6 o'clock. In Carolina, with the series between the Canes and Golden Knights tied 2-2. And lastly, the biggest ever FIFA World Cup will finally begin today as co-host Mexico takes on South Africa in the first of 104 matches that will be played over the next 39 days. Action continues tonight with South Korea battling Czechia at 8 o'clock before play tomorrow heads to Canada for the first time. Canada hosting Bosnia-Herzegovina and Toronto at 1 p.m. local time. United States will be the third and final host nation to begin their World Cup as the team faces an early test against Paraguay on Friday night at 7 o'clock. And that's your Light Sports.
1: Excellent. Thanks, Mike. Cloudy sky today. Got a good chance of some showers off and on and risk of a thunderstorm this afternoon. But with the wind, 20 to 40 K gusts near noon today and a high of only 17, a little bit of showers. Not a real comfortable day today. Down to 8 degrees overnight. Some more showers expected. And that leads into just a rainy day tomorrow. Periods of rain, a high of only 11 degrees. We get sunshine back, though, Saturday with a high of 18. Sunny 23 expected on Sunday. And we'll round out our five-day forecast with a partly cloudy 26 come on Monday. Right now it's cloudy, though, and we're sitting at plus 11.
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That's King's Kaleidoscope. If you want to look up those guys online, a great band. All glory be to Christ here on AM 700 The Light. And a super good morning to you. I want to get to our Devo to Go once again today, looking at 2 Chronicles chapter 7, verse 14, that says, and I know you know this verse, it's a very well-known verse, if my people who are called by my name will humble themselves and pray and seek my face and turn from their wicked ways, then I will hear from heaven and I will forgive their sin and I will heal their land. So, yeah, one of the best known, and probably the best known verse in all of 2 Chronicles, and this verse more than any other maybe in all of Scripture kind of sets forth the stipulations for, especially for Israel to experience God's blessing, but it's a twofold condition with a threefold result offered to God's chosen people, those called by His name. And so if we will humble ourselves, turn from our sin, and seek His face in sincere prayer, then God will hear, he says. He will forgive, and He will heal the land. And God knows our land also is desperately in need of healing. And so our takeaway today, this morning, God's works and His doings and His sovereign purposes, it's all in concert with the prayer of His children. He likes that we pray, and He wants to hear us pray. So let's ask ourselves, how consecrated is my life to God? And how committed am I to prayer? Something to ask ourselves.

0: It's Randy Travis here on AM 700 The Light, 721. I'm Les Moore. And, well, have you noticed that sports fans right now, absolutely spoiled, aren't we? Well, if you think about it, you got the Stanley Cup Finals going on, another game tonight. NBA Finals are also going on, 3-1 for the New York Knicks over San Antonio. You got Major League Baseball, that's in full swing. The CFL entering week number 2. And if that's not enough, today is round 1 of the Canadian Open in golf. All the best players are playing in this tournament as they get ready for the U.S. Open that will be next. You got tennis tournaments going on, Wimbledon right around the corner, auto racing. And now the FIFA World Cup starts today. All that going on at the same time. And, you know, there was a time when summer meant a bit of a sports drought, and that is coming. Not quite yet, though. Right now, it is a smorgasbord of sports. And those who love their sports, well, they love that. And so it's going to be kind of hard to keep up with it all. So whether you're a hockey fan, basketball junkie, or just someone who loves competition in general, this might be one of the best times of the year to be a sports fan. So what are you going to be watching? I'm really curious. I'll be posing that question to Facebook today, and you can chime in if you'd like. I'm kind of interested in all of it, to be perfectly honest. We'll see how it all plays out, but it's a whole lot of fun this time of year.
1: You're listening to The Christian Working Woman, and I'm Mary Lohman. You know, I've been around a while, as they say. This is not my first rodeo. Having held several positions with very different managers, I look back and acknowledge some mistakes I've made in dealing with them. So I want to help you in dealing with your manager. We've looked at 5 mistakes to avoid this week. Here is mistake number 6, going over your manager's head. When I worked in IBM, there was the open door policy. This simply meant that any employee was empowered to go to their boss with any complaint or suggestion or question because the door was always open. However, the rule was that you first go to your immediate supervisor, and if for some reason that was not satisfactory, then you could go to the next level of management. But if you decided to go over your manager's head and talk first to their manager, you'd be immediately advised that you first talk to your manager before taking it any further, and it would not be well received if you didn't do it that way. This open door policy is a good one, I believe, in keeping communications open, allowing for grievances to be resolved, but you begin by talking first to your immediate manager and not going over their head. The next mistake is failing to pay attention to the small stuff. Remembering that perception equals reality, if you fail to do the things that create good impressions, you're going to do harm to yourself and your career. For example, dressing appropriately for your position. I know that casual attire is very acceptable in many work environments, but even if that is true where you work, your casual attire needs to be neat and clean and modest and coordinated. Looking sloppy or careless won't do you any good, believe me. Go the extra mile if necessary to give the perception that you do care how you look and you do take time to make a professional appearance. Take clues from your manager. If he or she dresses very professionally, that tells you that they expect and respect that kind of appearance from those who work for them. This might be good advice in some organizations, and it would demonstrate that you're serious about moving up in the company. If you feel alone as a Christian woman in the workplace, connecting with the Christian Working Woman community is the right step for you. Here you'll find other women who understand you and want to support you in your faith and work. So visit our website today, christianworkingwoman.org, to learn more and get connected today. I think you'll find there are many resources for you there, so I hope you'll take advantage of that. And join me again tomorrow.
2: It was 7.8 on the Richter scale. Next came one powerful aftershock after another. Last Monday, these powerful earthquakes struck off the southern coast of Mindanao in the Philippines. Buildings fell, homes collapsed, scores have died. General Santos City, population 700,000, was the hardest hit. Jojo Calma, age 44, said, quote, "It was the first time I experienced something that strong that I really couldn't stop myself from tearing up. I thought about my children and my niece." Video footage shows workers barely escaping a fast food restaurant as the building collapses. Another video shows a crowd of students in a field as the roof of their building collapses behind them. Philippine President Marcos has vowed not to leave Mindanao behind, as many now lack homes and electricity. The government and Christian relief organizations will now be working together, and today, let's remember to pray for those affected. I'm David Wolin at haventoday.org.
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0: All right, 727, mostly cloudy, sitting at 11 degrees, and not going to be a really warm day today. What are they calling for? Yeah, 17, got some showers and some wind as well. So, you know, when there's a little bit of the wet stuff coming down and it's kind of a blustery day, not a whole lot of fun. So maybe more of an indoor day. I like days like today sometimes because you get to do some indoor projects and not feel like you're missing out on anything. And I also like it because it gives those kids that are, you know, in the thick of kids are studying right now with finals and things, and yet their sports are going on. I see the kids playing softball and soccer. Imagine you got a soccer game or whatever, and you got a test tomorrow, and you're like, oh, do I go to the game? Well, on days like today, if they cancel it, that's good. They can study without, you know, make up the game later. Anyway, it's that kind of day today. Rainy tomorrow as well. And I got your five-day forecast coming up at the top of the hour. Here's what's making our news headlines, and I'll tell you more about these stories as well coming up. Tell you about Canadian Taxpayer Federation. They are giving a Teddy Waste Award to the City of Calgary. Do you know why? It has a little bit to do with our rebranding efforts. Tell you about the Global Energy Show in Calgary that's going on right now. Our Cenovus Energy CEO, John McKenzie, giving his reasons why they can't really secure financing from the private sector right now. And the federal government has tabled a bill prohibiting youth under the age of 16 from having social media accounts. And I'm all for that. Both my kids are one's 16, one's 17, so this won't apply to them. But I wish it were in place 10 years ago, for sure. These stories and more coming up in sports. It was a win for the New York Knicks yesterday. I don't know if you caught that. I'm not really a big basketball guy, but it caught my eye because they were losing by almost 30 points at one point. At the half, they were down by 27 points, and they came back and they won the game 107-106 on a last second tip-in. And so they take a 3-1 lead, and that all happened in Madison Square Garden, so you can just imagine the euphoria that was going on there. Game 5 of the Stanley Cup Finals goes tonight. That series 2-2 between Carolina and Las Vegas. Mountain Mike has the rest of your sports and news at 8:03. So we'll go back to the traffic map, see how things are going. And it looks like we're okay. Of course, there is some building volume and construction sites. That's causing some slowdown. But for the most part, we're moving out there, albeit slowly in some spots. Feel free to give me a call or text, though, if you want to report a problem, 403-249-7000.
4: 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Positive, uplifting, inspirational. 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

0: Hey man, that's Aaron Bucks on AM 700 The Light. You know, one thing I wanted to do is just say thank you. There are a lot of people this week across our radio network who gave towards the Dignity Freedom Network Radiothon. We do two a year, and people are so faithful to give. Dignity Freedom Network is kind of like a oh boy, I mean, if you really look into it, they do so much. I don't even know really what to call it. An aid agency in a lot of ways. They also are helping to feed and take care of and protect and, you know, look out for the Christian community, especially in India. And there's a lot of persecution going on these days. Apparently, the last couple of years, just an influx of persecution, including martyrdom, jailings, separating families, destroying people's homes, and just beatings and things like this. And so Dignity Freedom Network, which is established there and have been doing humanitarian and Christian work for many, many years, are now kind of switching their focus to help protect the pastors and families and congregants and those going to church who may come out and get beaten up, where people storm these churches and attack them. This is just crazy. It's so far away from here. We don't really think about these things, but it's a reality, and it's going on in abundance right now there in parts of India and Southeast Asia. So Dignity Freedom Network doing a radiothon with us in Touch Canada Broadcasting across the board. And if you would like to learn more, if you'd like to give an offering, the website's still open. 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And yeah, again, it's a world away in a sense, not the kind of thing that we here have to worry about, thank God. But they there are having to deal with it, and it's a scary situation. Nobody wants to imagine, you know, the worst of the worst happening, but that is a reality over there. And not only there, there's other countries in the world as well that cannot stand, you know, the fact that Christianity might take hold in any way, shape, or form. So you can be praying for the folks there in India, and consider maybe a love offering if you can. And you'll find details when you go to shinefm.com.
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2: 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How would you feel if you're on an operating table and the doctor said, I don't even know what's wrong here, but let's just start cutting and see what happens? No, let's not. But yet, in the most important things of life, our eternal destinies and God Himself will treat it sort of casually, in effect, making up our rules as we go. 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
0: All right, 747. No accidents, incidents, or stalls to report in traffic right now. That's good. Just building volume, causing some slower traffic. We'll check again in 13 minutes after the news. Here's Rita Balazs and Arms Open Wide.

Read a quote that I loved and wanted to share with you from Henry Van Dyke, and he was talking about time. How do you see time, by the way? Well, he said that time is too swift for those who fear, too long for those who grieve, too short for those who rejoice, but for those who love, time is eternity.

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1: Speaking at the Global Energy Show in Calgary this week, Cenovus Energy CEO John McKenzie says that the proposed new Alberta-BC oil pipeline can't secure financing from the private sector because of Canada's existing regulatory framework. Ottawa's regulatory approvals for the pipeline are directly linked to the development of the Pathways Carbon Capture and Storage Network, as well as for Alberta to increase its industrial carbon tax. McKenzie and the Pathways project could cost as much as $30 billion, he says, adding that the reality is the Canadian oil and gas producers are not investing much beyond sustaining capital today. A recall petition aimed at Airdrie Cochrane MLA Peter Guthrie has been ruled invalid by Elections Alberta. In a statement released yesterday, the agency said that the petition was not submitted by the applicant before the end of the required 90-day canvassing period, making it ineligible for authorization. And Calgary's been nominated for a Canadian Taxpayer Federation Teddy Waste Award over the city's $4.8 million Blue Sky City rebranding campaign, which replaced the longtime slogan, "Be Part of the Energy." The Federation criticized the cost of the project, saying taxpayers shouldn't have to have had to fund years of consultations and development for a slogan inspired by something visible for free. And that's our news. Some sports with Mountain Mike in a moment. We'll just go back to traffic, see how things are. We do have building volume in your normal pinch places and stuff. Stop and go traffic, but no accidents to report. I hope your commute is okay. And if you want to report a problem that you see, feel free to give me a call or text. 403-249-7000. What's going on in sports, Mike?
2: Let's start off with action last night in the NBA, Les, where the greatest comeback in league finals history took place. New York Knicks down at one point by 29 points, 27 at the half. They took to the court for the second half, whittled the deficit down little by little, en route to a last-second tip-in two-pointer to beat the San Antonio Spurs 107-106 and take a 3-1 lead in the best-of-seven series that now heads back to San Antonio for Game 5 Saturday at 6:30. Game 5 of the Stanley Cup Finals this evening, 6 o'clock. In Carolina, with the series between the Canes and Golden Knights tied 2-2. And lastly, the biggest ever FIFA World Cup will finally begin today as co-host Mexico takes on South Africa in the first of 104 matches that will be played over the next 39 days. Action continues tonight with South Korea battling Czechia at 8 o'clock before play tomorrow heads to Canada for the first time. Canada hosting Bosnia-Herzegovina and Toronto at 1 p.m. local time. United States will be the third and final host nation to begin their World Cup as the team faces an early test against Paraguay on Friday night at 7 o'clock. And that's your Light Sports.
1: All right, thanks, Mike. Weather-wise, we're looking at some rain today, off and on, and a risk of a thunderstorm later this afternoon with some wind, 20 to 40 K gusts. So not a real outdoorsy kind of day. High of 17. Tomorrow, rainy 11 expected. But we do get some sun Saturday, Sunday, and Monday. Look for a sunny 18. Saturday, warm, sunny 23 for our Princesses in the Park baseball game with the Okotoks Dogs, if you want to go to that one. And then going to be a real warm day, partly cloudy, 26 on Monday to help dry things out. And that's looking good. Mostly cloudy, 12 degrees at 8:05. That's it for me. I'm Les Moore. God bless you. Here is today's Back to the Bible Canada.
3: 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We continue our series today, No Compromise, with a message titled, There Is No Private Christianity. 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
4: I begin by reading today's text, and it's Galatians 2, 1 to 5. So here we go. Then after 14 years, I went up again to Jerusalem with Barnabas, taking Titus along with me. I went up because of a revelation and set before them, though privately before those who seemed influential, the gospel that I proclaimed among the Gentiles in order to make sure I was not running or had not run in vain. But even Titus, who was with me, was not forced to be circumcised, though he was a Greek. Yet because of false brothers secretly brought in, who slipped in to spy out our freedom that we have in Christ Jesus, so that they might bring us into slavery, to them we did not yield in submission even for a moment, so that the truth of the gospel might be preserved for you. Now, we're going to examine that passage in detail, following the flow of thought and what that might mean for us today. But before we dive right in,

0: I want us to notice that phrase in the latter part of verse 2. It's a curious statement. It says, in order to make sure I was not running or had not run in vain. And I focus on this because a common contemporary way of thinking would go as follows. Paul in Galatians has made the case that he was personally instructed by Jesus and that the gospel he preaches did not come from flesh and blood, meaning it doesn't have a human origin. Rather, it originates in God. God gave it to Paul by revelation, and Paul was preaching exactly what Jesus told him to preach. And here's the problem. If that is so, why does he need to go to Jerusalem and meet with the apostles in order to make sure he's not running in vain? I mean, why does he need the opinion of anyone? I mean, after all, he has heard from Jesus. And he should say, I don't care what anyone thinks. I've heard from Jesus. Now, the reason I make mention of this is because of a phenomenon that's happening among Christians throughout the world. You know, I've heard it among many Christians in many countries. Church leaders are saying, look, we've got a problem. So-called prophets, so-called apostles are showing up and giving messages they say comes from God, and they're bringing disruption among the people of God, and furthermore, they're claiming authority over faithful local church pastors, for these men, so they claim, have no direct word from God. And then the gullible and the unwise and the foolish follow them in droves, leaving the body of Christ divided and greatly weakened. At the very time that the gospel is making inroads, these so-called apostles, so-called prophets are showing up, and they, unlike Paul, never want to make sure to talk to Christian leaders as to whether they're running in vain. Indeed, they overrun Christian leaders, and they demand the leaders submit to them rather than that they submit to those leaders. And on this note, a little history of the church is of great value. Acts 15 recounts the famous Council of Jerusalem, and notice the words in Acts 15, verse 6. It says, the apostles and elders were gathered together to consider this matter. See, context. You know, some men were teaching that unless the Gentiles were circumcised, they couldn't be saved. And then, rather than, you know, it remaining a free-for-all, in which any loud and persuasive voice was able to say whatever they wanted to say, the apostles, meaning the 12 plus one, that is Paul, met along with the elders of the Church of Jerusalem. So who were those people? Well, they were the people who had been entrusted with the leadership of Christ's church. It's not that anyone was allowed to give input. Rather, those chosen by Christ had gathered. Now, some of you who know church history well will also know that during the first 5 centuries of the life of the church, a great many heresies threatened the life of the church. I mean, one famous council, well known in Christian history, was the famous Council of Nicaea. It met in AD 325. There was a bishop, a man named Arius, and he was threatening the gospel by declaring that Jesus, he said, was a created being, that he was not eternally existent. Well, the church couldn't just let that lie. Well, interestingly enough, not long ago, that is in our time period, there was a Canadian pastor of a large church, and he claimed that the Council of Nicaea was simply a power play, he said, a very unfortunate development. He believed that people should be free to believe what they want without the political power to subvert those beliefs. Well, that pastor, you know, was himself found guilty of sexual transgression, so I guess he was very opposed to anyone telling him what to do or think. Notice this seems to be the prevailing view among many in our day who call themselves Christian. No one should tell me what to believe, they say, and indeed for Paul, since he heard from none other than Jesus himself. Well, why does he need to submit his doctrine to others? Now, to be clear, Paul's really not submitting his doctrine to just anyone. I'm going to get back to that. But Paul is very clear on this. What he is preaching and the content of his message will be examined by those who have the legitimate right to examine it. Someone who knows the New Testament well will object here. And what about 1 Corinthians 4, verse 3, they're going to say? In that passage, Paul says, but with me it is a very small thing that I should be judged by you or by any human court. Yeah. That is the attitude of a great many lawless Christians. You know, I'm only accountable to God, to no one else. I care very little how I'm judged by you or any human institution. God instructed me, and I'm only accountable to him. That's what they say. But as all bad Bible study is, quoting verses out of context always leads to error. Paul is not saying in 1 Corinthians 4 that he's unaccountable. He's saying, look, I'm a servant of Christ, and in the end, Christ is going to judge me, yeah? He does not care about the judgment of those who acted in carnality in Corinth. But that doesn't mean that Paul acts independently of the other apostles. He doesn't. He never presented a message not in line with the others. He lets us know that the apostles talked about that. Now, let's get to the nuts and bolts of what was said. Paul has been giving a narrative of his activities. He begins with the words that after 14 years. So we've got a chronology here. And our first task is to put the life of Paul into some focus. Let's say that Paul was converted, that's recorded in Acts chapter 9, still very shortly after the death and resurrection of Jesus. So let's put the date of Jesus' death and resurrection followed by his ascension. Let's put that in the year AD 33. And let's, because Acts seems to indicate that Paul's conversion happened very shortly after that, even though we don't know the date with certainty, let's say it happened the very next year, that's the year AD 34. According to Paul, he had spent 3 years in Arabia, where he received his revelation of the gospel, so we have to say he emerged from Arabia in 36. And then he says he traveled to Jerusalem to contact Peter, and I'm going to assume that happened in the year 36. That is, the 3 years are the 3 years 34, 35, 36. Now, traditionally, Paul's first missionary journey, when he and Barnabas went to, among other places, in the region of Galatia. Historians say that would have happened in the years AD 47 to 48. Notice that it is some 11 years after his time in Arabia, and that means that during those 11 years, Paul was ministering, he says, in Syria and Cilicia. Then in 47, as he is in the church in Antioch, they sent him out with Barnabas, and their success is astonishing. Gentiles, especially in Galatia, are coming to Christ in droves, and churches are being established everywhere. And we also know that the famous Council of Jerusalem, in which the salvation of the Gentiles was being discussed, that happened in the year 49, 1 year after Paul completed his first missionary journey. And all of that makes sense. The salvation of the Gentiles in Galatia touched off a firestorm because Paul's message of faith in Christ alone. That was all that was needed for the Gentiles to receive forgiveness. That caused resistance among certain converted Jewish Pharisees. Now, get back to Galatians 2 verse 1, after 14 years. Now, if that means 14 years after I emerged from Arabia in 36, well, that would take us to the year AD 50. That'd be 1 year after the Council of Jerusalem, and that wouldn't make sense. But in chapter 2, verse 1, that most likely means 14 years after his conversion in 34, and that would take us to the year AD 48, and yes, that would be right after he finished his first missionary journey. See, we do know that when he and Barnabas came back reporting that amazing success of what happened in Galatia to his home church in Antioch, after that, Paul would have gone to Jerusalem. Great numbers of converted, pork-eating, uncircumcised Gentiles were counted among the followers of Jesus, and Paul told them that they were saved by faith alone and not in keeping with the Jewish civic law. Well, even though Paul had spent time with Peter discussing that matter way back in the year 36, it's now 48. He had to meet with the leaders of the global church to discuss this new development, what he had told the Gentiles, and how they had come to believe. And again, we're overwhelmed by Paul's humility and his insistence that he was no lone ranger. He had operated out of the unity of the entire church. And please notice that he could have said, hey, you know, I've had more success than any of the other guys that among the 12. You see, I know all sorts of leaders of large congregations that think that way. The larger they get, the more unaccountable they become. And Galatians is a reminder that this kind of non-accountable attitude is just not on. It wasn't even for the great apostle Paul. More when we get back.
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0: Immediately after his missionary trip to Galatia, Paul went up to Jerusalem and he tells us the reason. He asked for a private meeting with those who were influential. And I'm assuming that would mean Peter and John, to be sure. Also, it would include James, because he is the senior pastor of the church in Jerusalem, and probably others of the apostolic band. It must have been an important meeting because he says that he has Barnabas and Titus with him. And that's interesting because, well, Barnabas is a Jew. He has been, of course, Paul's colleague in the Galatian mission. In Acts chapter 4, Luke tells us that his name is also Joseph and that he was a Levite, meaning that he belonged to the priestly class in Israel. The man was well-versed in the law. The man understood quite well the implications of how the law should be understood in the light of Jesus coming and also how it was to be applied to the Gentiles who were coming to Christ. And as an aside, Luke tells us that Joseph, this Levite, was given the name Barnabas. It was kind of like a nickname. It means son of encouragement. It seems that that name was given after, you know, Joseph had sold a field and took the entire proceeds of the sale, laid it at the apostles' feet to be used to advance the gospel. You see, in his case, no one doubted his expertise in the Jewish law as well as his commitment to the cause of Christ. This was a sacrificial giver and a missionary, and no doubt the influential leaders in Jerusalem welcomed him with open arms. But the other person Paul brought, he says, was Titus. Now, Paul, it would seem, must have thought this matter through. Titus was a Gentile believer in Jesus, and as such, he was an uncircumcised believer in Jesus. He was, I assume, the test case. But what is Paul talking about when he says that he came because of a revelation? Well, I don't think that the revelation is that the Gentiles are fellow heirs with Israel, don't need to be circumcised, and so forth. Paul's already discussed that matter with both Peter and James, and they were already in agreement on this matter. You know, some have suggested that this revelation might have to do something with the prophecy of Agabus about a famine in Jerusalem. Well, we don't know. It's all speculation. But Paul has something of a revelation, perhaps that was shown to him or to someone else that he wants to discuss. We just don't know, although I think, you know, it has something to do with something that people were talking about. But nonetheless, my reading of Galatians says he wanted counsel about this revelation, perhaps given by a prophet, in terms of what to make of it. In a multiplicity of counselors, there is wisdom. And while he's there, he not only discusses the revelation, he sets before these influential leaders, again, the gospel he is proclaiming among the Gentiles. He wants to make sure there's no misunderstanding as to exactly what he has been doing and what he has been preaching. But then he adds an interesting phrase. He says, in order to make sure that I was not running or had not run in vain. And that's curious. Some suggest that Paul must have had doubts at this point in time and he wanted reassurance. But that doesn't seem likely, especially given that Paul himself was instructed by Jesus when he was in Arabia. And furthermore, you know, he began the letter of Galatians by saying that if anyone preaches a different gospel than the one that he has preached, let them be accursed. No, Paul wasn't having doubts and needed reassurance. No, that's not it. But given that the Judaizers had gone to Galatia after him, and these Judaizers would have come out of the church in Jerusalem, or perhaps some of the churches in Judea, Paul wanted reassurance that given the pressure that these converted Pharisees wanted to impose on the leaders in Jerusalem, he wanted to be sure he wasn't running in vain. Was he out there doing his own thing without the backing of the Jewish leaders in Jerusalem? Were they still all on the same page? Or had the Judaizers managed to create seeds of doubt and separate them? That was the question. And that explains Paul's thinking in bringing Barnabas the Levite and Titus the Gentile. For if everyone's not on the same page, the presence of these two men would quickly expose any differences that they might have. Let's find out, he says, if we're all still united. And then Paul says, no one in the key leadership in the Jerusalem church thought it necessary for Titus to be circumcised. Listen to that. No one. These men were clear. Titus was saved by grace, a grace that came through the cross of Jesus, saved by grace alone, through faith alone, and not as a result of keeping the law. No one in the leadership of the Jerusalem church had the same view as the Judaizers. Now we come to verse 4, and now Paul clarifies himself and the importance of that meeting, because he says false brothers have been secretly brought in. The false brothers were the Judaizers who were demanding the Gentiles must submit to Jewish laws. But how are we to understand that they are secretly brought in? It sounds like these people have come into the church under false pretexts. They pretended to be Christians, but they never were. They came in to destroy the unity of the church and the purity of the gospel of salvation. And we know that later, when the Council of Jerusalem was convened, the apostles wrote, and here I quote Acts 15, verse 24, since we have heard that some persons have gone out from us and troubled you with words unsettling your minds, although we gave them no instructions. You see, false brothers, the heretics that wouldn't do what Paul did. Paul met with the key leaders and explained openly what he taught. The false brothers, well, they didn't do that. They never checked to see if they were on the same page. They didn't care about the unity of the church. They didn't put themselves under legitimate leadership. They were out there on their own. Paul says, these men slipped into the church and they came in, he says, to spy out our freedom. So what freedom? Well, the freedom that a man or a woman, a Jew or a Gentile, is saved by grace alone, through faith alone, and not by works of the law. You didn't have to become a Jewish follower of Jesus to be grafted into the vine of Israel. Faith in Christ alone did that, and that was freeing. The Gentiles can go back to their culture. They can proclaim Christ freely without demanding the culture to become Jewish. False brothers wanted to make the free offer of the gospel into a slavery of the Jewish rabbinic traditions. You can only imagine what would have happened had they succeeded. Now, given that these men never passed the message that they were preaching on to the apostles, but just went out to do it, it's time to talk about something that has become quite common. It's the phenomenon of preachers who are not accountable to anyone. They misrepresent Scripture. They mock recognized Christian leaders. Many of them have their own twist on things and simply glory in gaining a following and never are accountable. Isn't it fascinating that even the great Paul, the man individually mentored by the risen Jesus, took the time to explain what he was preaching and made sure that he was not out there on his own, but led in the company of others. There was no private Christianity, and to be sure, there are religious structures and there are religious leadership in the world today where the entire structure is built on error. But notice the difference in Galatians. These leaders of the Christian church, they were the fellow apostles. And to the Judaizers, who are out there without apostolic authorization, verse 5 tells us that Paul says, I refuse to be intimidated by these guys. Now, there are reasons that they might have been intimidated. I mean, after all, these guys were in league with the Jewish religious authorities in Jerusalem, the very ones who had the power to persecute the church. And Paul says, I don't care. What's at stake here is the gospel. So it's time to make application. You know, years ago, I read a book on the Apostle Paul that characterized him as a loner. And by now, you're going to see, I mean, that's just completely untrue. It's anything but that. And that brings me to the point of application. If even the great Paul insisted that he work in concert with other fellow apostles, does it not follow then that there can be no private Christianity, no ministry that accounts to no one? Paul's defense of his gospel is that he's not a lone ranger. He never was. There was a unity of the faith and a unity on the nature of the gospel. And the great danger today is that there are those who preach another gospel, who comes up with their own ideas, they impress the gullible, they gain a following, and they flout the fact that they themselves, they say, are prophets and apostles, and therefore don't have to give account. All believers in Jesus who want to follow the true gospel want to stay away from those kinds of people. and what shall I call them, but, you know, religious innovators and entrepreneurs who claim everyone else is out of date and they have the latest, greatest new revelation, and it's not in line with the historic revelation that we find in Scripture. The apostles of Jesus, not the modern apostles of our age, but the ones trained by Jesus, gave us the one unified message, and we cannot alter it. And all who claim a new revelation and clothe themselves in spiritual authority, we, the believers of Jesus, have the right and the obligation to resist them. May God give us courage always to only hold on to the one true faith.
1: Thanks so much, John. Let me ask you, is the community of the church necessary to be a believer? And if so, why?
0: Well, you know, often, you know, you talk about people who have a privatized Christianity. And I love to always say this. You know, there's not a single book in the New Testament that was written to a private individual. Everything was written to the church. So if you don't find yourself in a church, first of all, Jesus said he'd come to build the church. And so he had come to fold us into the church. And the way in which the early church practiced the Christian faith was in context of a church. All the books of the Bible are written to a church. And therefore, if we find ourselves, you know, as individualized, privatized Christians, we're just practicing a very different faith than the one that was handed down to us from Jesus.
1: Thanks so much, John. And remember to join us again tomorrow as we continue our series, No Compromise, right here on Back to the Bible Canada, where we teach the Bible.

0: Hi, this is Dr. John Neufeld. 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
2: In the smoky summer of my 10th year, the long hazy days of summer seemed to last forever. It was marvelous. I lay on my back in the poplar shade dreaming that grown-ups had forgotten all about school, and September would be like July as long as I lived. But at some point, the days began to drag on and on like a house guest that wouldn't leave, and so my friend Gary and I borrowed our father's shovels and spent our days burrowing slowly into the bowels of the earth. We loved that fort and protected it from rival gangs, other little kids who envied us. But even this grew old, so one day we decided to purge our town's main street of every cigarette butt we could find. "Boy, are these disgusting," said Gary. "Yes," I agreed loudly. "Put them in the bag. We'll throw them in the trash." Grown-ups smiled approvingly, knowing there was hope for the world. Upon completion of our task, we carried the butts to our fort and recycled them, right down to the filters. In fact, we smoked pretty much anything we could get our lips around that summer. Tea leaves, cinnamon, dried dandelions, pencil shavings. And sadly, we inhaled. Oh, man. I believe it was a Wednesday that changed my life. Gary arrived on his bicycle, breathless. "You ain't gonna believe this," he panted. "I found a pack of them. It ain't even been opened." We pointed our banana seat bicycles north of town, and sure enough, in the tall shadow of a telephone pole was the mother lode, a pack of Player's filter tip, unopened and beckoning. I knew the punishment for smoking. My older brother, now a Baptist minister, told me, "They cut your lips off." But still, we divided the pack evenly, 10 apiece, and smoked them, every one, right down to the filters. We were so sick. "Let's never, ever, as long as we both shall live, touch another one," I said. We shook tobacco-stained hands on it and pushed our bicycles southward. We were too sick to ride them. Half an hour later, Gary's mother was standing outside the family restroom, wondering who had established a tobacco plantation on her property without securing permission. Gary crouched in the bathtub, caught, yellow-handed. But I was wiser. I knew that as ye smoke, so shall ye reek. So I sneaked up to the medicine cabinet, used a full can of deodorant on my body, and ate a full tube of toothpaste. "You sure smell nice, Philip," said my father. "Thank you. Thank you very much." That night, I crawled into bed, a very satisfied smile stuck to my face. No one will ever know. Mom entered my room, sat on the bed, and grinned. "Did it taste good?" Supper? Oh, yes, Mom. Spam. Thank you." "When I was a girl," she continued, "my grandpa let me smoke his pipe. I didn't much like it. How about you?"
3: "Me neither, Mom. I closed my eyes and I stuck out my lips because I knew the punishment."
2: She could have cut my lips off or quoted scripture. She could have reminded me that no amount of toothpaste or deodorant will hide my sins, that they'll find me out. She could have reminded me that because of what Jesus did on an old rugged cross, I don't have to hide. I can approach God forever forgiven. Instead, she leaned in, kissed me on the forehead, and said, "I love you, son." Wise is the parent who celebrates and passes along God's grace, who recycles it, if you will. 2 Corinthians 5:21 says, "God made him who had no sin to be sin for us, so that in him we might become the righteousness of God. By grace through faith, we are righteous in God's sight." Wow. As my mom flipped out the light, she said, "Smoking won't send you to hell. It'll just make you smell like you've been there." And then I heard my dad hollering from the bathroom, "Hey, has anyone seen the deodorant?"
1: 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But we know the light of Christ still shines, reaching hearts with hope and the strength to keep going. And that's what Laugh Again does, delivering a daily boost of biblical truth to encourage and strengthen your spirit. 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
14: The Bible has about 500 verses on prayer, 500 verses on faith, and 2,350 scriptures that apply to money. 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

0: Welcome to Through the Bible with Dr. J. Vernon McGee, and I'm glad you're on the Bible bus for our five-year journey through the whole Word of God. Now, in this study, we're going to stop in Genesis 36 and take a closer look at the lives of Isaac and Rebekah's twin sons, Esau and Jacob. Even before they were born, God told Rebekah that two nations would come from these two boys. And whether we realize it or not, when we follow today's headlines about the Middle East, we're often watching the long story unfold between Abraham's sons, Isaac and Ishmael, and his grandsons, Jacob and Esau. It's a powerful reminder that history isn't random. God has a plan, and his hand is steadily at work across generations, nations, and even the headlines today. Before we begin our study, let's take a few minutes to hear from some of our fellow members of our Through the Bible family. First, a note from Amy in the U.S. She writes, "Our church has recently gone through a rather traumatic split after our pastor resigned suddenly. People were not only caught off guard, but then sides were quickly taken up. The enemy of our souls is working feverishly to destroy. The need for steadfast faith in Christ and a firm foundation of His Word is paramount. And as a facilitator to our senior women's group, my only plan is to gather the women together for hymns, prayers, and reading through the book of Colossians until the Lord sends me a clear message of where and how to proceed. I have always loved listening to J. Vernon McGee and know his teachings are a reliable resource. I look forward to studying Colossians with the women. Prayers needed and appreciated." Well, let's be praying. Let's be praying for Amy, her church, and for many others facing, no doubt, similar trials. Remembering that even when the enemy works and does divide, God remains faithful to heal and restore. Here's a note. This is from a listener, this time in India. "Just a few months ago, my youngest daughter-in-law wasn't convinced about my faith. But through God's mercy, she came to know Christ in December. Soon after, she began sharing God's word with a sister, and that conversation became a turning point in her sister's life. Seeing the change in my daughter-in-law's attitude and faith, the sister was drawn toward God's love and began attending our group meetings. As my daughter-in-law grew in her faith, she encouraged the sister to read the Bible, pray, and listen to God's word regularly. It was inspiring to watch her transformation. This journey has brought our entire family closer together, and we are experiencing the power of God's love in action. I often face challenges from villagers and relatives, but over time the situation has softened. People now see the peace and joy in our family and have started asking questions about God. It fills my heart with gratitude to witness how God is opening new doors for His Word." And then finally, a note from Nathan in the Democratic Republic of the Congo. He tells us this, "Your program came at just the right time for me. I was feeling really discouraged. With everything happening in our country, I had started to doubt God's justice. But the study of God's sovereignty, even in hard times, really struck me. It reminded me of an essential truth. God is still in control, even when everything seems chaotic. Since then, I've been praying for our nation with a heart truly full of hope." Well, what powerful reminders of how God is at work in hearts and families and churches and nations. We have so much to thank Him for and so much to pray about, too. So if you'd like to join our world prayer team, praying for listeners in more than 250 languages around the world, you can do it by signing up at ttb.org or calling 1-800-65-BIBLE for more information. And now let's give this time to the Lord. Heavenly Father, thank You for Your Word. Meet us where we are and open our hearts to understand it and help us trust You as we learn and grow. We ask this in Jesus' name. Amen. Here's Dr. J. Vernon McGee with our study of Genesis 36 on Through the Bible.
1: Now today we come in our study to the 36th chapter of the book of Genesis, and it deals entirely with Esau, the entire chapter, and the Spirit of God follows this pattern all the way through this book. In fact, it's followed all the way through the Scripture. The seed that is being followed is Christ. Paul makes that clear. The seed's not many, but one, Christ. And so as you go through the Scripture, beginning actually with Adam and Eve and Seth, and then come on down to Abraham and Isaac and now Jacob, the method and the pattern that is followed, God will give the rejected line first, and it's dismissed as far as any purpose is concerned in the Scripture. And then the other line is picked up after that. So that is the place and the purpose of the 36th chapter. Now, when we left off last time, we were talking in the 35th chapter about the death of Rachel. And I'm sure that many folk who have heard me speak on this section before have said, well, you certainly fail to give your usual eulogy of Rachel. And that's true. I didn't tell the truth. I didn't have time. But I do want to come back to make a connection here that's going to be very important later on. Rachel was the one fine thing in the life of Jacob, even in those years in Padan Aram that are sordid in so many ways, where there's so much evidence of just the flesh of self. But he loved Rachel, no question about that. And he was willing to do most anything for her. He was totally devoted to her. He permitted her, for instance, to keep those images that she'd taken from her father. I don't think Leah would have got by with it, or anyone else would have, but he was indulgent with her. He loved her, and she had this boy first, Joseph. Then she had this boy, Benjamin, and it was at the birth of Benjamin that she died. His life meant her death in this particular connection. And it was a great heartbreak to Jacob. To begin with, the other 10 boys were no joy to him at all. God reminded him, I think, every day in 24 hours every day, that it was sinful to have more than one wife. He didn't need all of them. That wasn't God's method. God will overrule, of course. He does in your life, friends, and he does mine. Thank God he'll overrule. But it doesn't mean God approved of this at all. In fact, these facts reveal he didn't approve of it, and especially what happened to Joseph. Now, he loved Joseph and Benjamin. Very frankly, the other boys were jealous of that. He should not have shown such partiality to Joseph because he had experienced that in his own home, and he was the one that his own father more or less pushed aside. And he knew the trouble it had caused, and he should not have practiced it, but he did. And I ordinarily don't defend Jacob, but after all, when Rachel died, and she says, call this boy Benoni, he's the son of my sorrow. And I think Jacob would have said, yes, he's the son of Rachel's sorrow. But when he looked down at the little fella, and I guess he looked like Rachel, probably had her eyes, or reminded him of Rachel, he said, I can't call him. He's not the son of my sorrow. He's the only one I got to lean on now. He's the son of my right hand. He's my walking stick. He's my staff. I'm going to lean on him. And you'll find out this is very important later on, because this is part of the great sorrow this man was called to go through later on. All of this around one fact, and that is God did not approve of this. And God does not approve of that which is wrong in our lives, friends. We think we get by with it, but we actually do not get by with it at all. And Jacob did not get by with it. But his lovely Rachel now is gone, buried at Bethlehem. And this chapter, 35, that we had last time, did you notice that it is a chapter that is made prominent by death? First, the death of Deborah, the maid of Rebekah, and then in that, the suggestion of the death of Rebekah herself, and now the death of lovely Rachel. Then the sons of Jacob are mentioned here, and he had no joy in them, and lo and behold, it closes with the death of Isaac. So that here is a chapter that the most prominent thing in it are the death, the funerals of these different ones, three in this chapter. Now when we come to chapter 36 of Genesis, we now turn to Esau, and it's all given over to Esau. It's almost humorous in places, by the way, and may I say that this would not be too interesting for a great many of us. This would be a marvelous study for someone who wanted to follow through on these names, follow through on those that came from them. You find some of the names that are mentioned here that are names you hear out there on that great Arabian desert today. We've all heard of Omar, the tent maker, and he belonged out there. We've heard of Teman, Kenaz, and Zepho. Well, you read the 15th verse here, and you find out all of them are mentioned. Here's the family of Esau. That's where they are, out in that desert. Now, they settled in the land of Edom. And Edom is south and east of the Dead Sea. It's in a mountainous area, and the capital of Edom, the rock-hewn city of Petra, is there today. Prophecy is given concerning that. Remarkable prophecy that stands fulfilled. In fact, it's fulfilled there today. God said it would be just exactly as it is. It's a prophecy. We'll see when we get to it. Isaiah and Jeremiah and Ezekiel all mention this particular section and this particular nation. Now, this nation came from Esau, and three times in this chapter, it's made very clear to us that Esau is the father of Edom, and that they are synonymous terms. If you look at verse 8, for instance, thus dwelt Esau in Mount Seir. Esau is Edom. Somebody says, well, what's the difference? Well, the difference is just simply this. When you look at this boy Esau, as we first met him in the family of Isaac, and we see him there, the outdoor, rugged type, athletic type, fine-looking boy, by the way. I'm sure that our snap judgment would be, my, there's a fine boy. And outwardly, it might look that way. But if there ever was a man of the flesh, he's the man of the flesh. Several years ago, a Christian girl talked to me about she'd met a fine-looking young man. And tell the truth, they both were fine-looking young people. She had been born in China, not of missionaries. Father was in the oil business and had made very wealthy. And she had met this young man. He was a bank clerk. And I was a bank clerk when I was a young fella, and I knew something about it. I knew one thing, he was a very poor boy. And I know a lot of bank clerks look around for a good marriage, especially among customers that have daughters that the customer has money in the bank. So this boy had met this girl, and he was a handsome brute, fine-looking, rugged type. To me, he looked like Esau. I have a notion Esau looked very much like it. And she was a Christian girl, had been led to the Lord by missionaries out in China years ago. And so she insisted she's going to marry him, and I said I would not marry him. I had counsel with him. She said, I believe that he'll come to the Lord. I talked with him. He had no notion of coming to the Lord. He was wanting to marry that girl. She was beautiful and had money, and he was a man of the flesh, and she married him. And I didn't perform it, I can assure you. In fact, she was provoked with me at the time. But later on, she came back, and she was telling me they got a divorce. She said, I never met a person in my life, Dr. McGee, that was so given over to the things that were secular and carnal and of the flesh. He said, I never dreamed that there could be any person anywhere that in his entire life never had a high, noble, spiritual, wonderful thought. Why, she said, he was as crude as they come, that he gave a good impression on the surface. He said he would open the door of the car for me to get in. He was quite lovely when we were courting, but he was as crude as any person I've ever met. Well, may I say to you, that's Esau. And when you see Esau in the family there, maybe you, if you were an attractive young lady and he wanted to date you, chances are you'd date him because he was attractive. But he was a man of the flesh. That's who he is. Now, somebody might want to argue with me about that and argue with God about it. You made a mistake in setting this man aside. Well, God says, and he always protects himself, over in the little book of Obadiah, you find that Esau is unveiled. Now Esau is Edom. That's what Moses says here. Esau is Edom. All right? Go down the centuries. In fact, you'll have to go down over 1,000 years. And one little Esau now is about 100,000 Edomites. Each one of them is a little Esau. Now take a look at the nation, and you see what came from Esau. It is like putting Esau under the microscope. Or, as the photographer out here in Hollywood told me about a picture of mine, he says, I want to blow it up. I didn't know what he really meant by that at first. I thought that it was so bad he wanted to put a stick of dynamite under it. But what he meant was, he wanted to take a small one and make it a great big picture. All right, if you want to see a real picture of Esau, go to Obadiah. And what do you see there? Again, a nation filled with pride. And God says, though you be lifted up like the eagle, and you make your nest yonder in the tops of the mountains, God says, I'll bring you down. And what is pride of heart that they were guilty of? Well, it's the declaration of independence of a soul that says, I can live without God, and I don't need God. That's Esau. And you'll have to wait till we get over there. And then when you come to the last book of the Old Testament, God says, Jacob have I loved, and Esau have I hated. And God never said that till you go down over 1,000 years. Now, God knew it at the beginning, but you didn't know it, and I didn't know it. And when they worked their way out in history, you can be sure God's accurate. Esau turned out. And so three times in this chapter, we're told Esau is Edom. And he says that three times, so we make sure that we get it. But that's not the funny part of that. In fact, that's not funny. But this is. Let me read. Verse 1. Now these are the generations of Esau, who is Edom. Well, even verse 1 says it. That'd make four times. Now we're told Esau took his wives of the daughters of Canaan, Adah, the daughter of Elon, the Hittite. And then here they go. I'm not going through this exercise of just pronouncing names. And we're told, verse 6, and Esau took his wives, his sons, his daughters, and all the persons of his house and his cattle, all his beasts, all his substance, which he had got in the land of Canaan, and he went into the country from the face of his brother Jacob. For their riches were more than that they might dwell together. And the land wherein they were strangers could not bear them because of their cattle. Now, you remember Abraham and Lot had that same problem. In other words, there'd not be enough grazing land for them. Each one of them had too many cattle. And therefore, Esau left the promised land, and he left it on his own. But circumstances, the economic situation, forced him to do that. Now, verse 8, where we began a moment ago, thus dwelt Esau in Mount Seir. Esau is Edom. Now, it tells where he went, and I have already located that place for you. Now, we follow that family, and if you follow them down, verse 12, and Timnah was concubine to Eliphaz, Esau's son, and she bare to Eliphaz Amalek. Now, here's the beginning of the Amalekites. Now, all those tribes that are there in the desert, and they have come down through the centuries, they pushed out in many directions. After the fall of Carthage, and after the prominence of the church in those early years in North Africa, actually the strongest center of the church at one time was in North Africa. But all those tribes, they pushed across North Africa. You see, they all belong to this family. They come from Hagar and Abraham. Then they come from Esau. And there's been the intermarriage in the different tribes. And that's where you get all these ites, the Amalekites and the Perizzites and all of them. And you have all those Arab tribes out there today. Actually, they belong to the same family that Abraham belonged to, and that Israel belongs to. I said to an Arab that I met, he expressed hostility to the nation Israel, and he didn't like something I had said in a service, and he's a Christian Arab too. And he told me how he hated the nation Israel and all that. And I just said to him, I said, Yeah, but he's your brother. Believe me, that did antagonize him. He said, I have no relation with him at all. I said, but you do. You belong to the same stock. You're both Semitic people. And I said, you're a Semite as much as they are. Well, he had to admit that was true, you see. This chapter happens to be very important. After all, the Spirit of God used a great deal of printer's ink here to tell you about this. And you know I haven't got down to that part which is humorous yet, and we better get there. And here it is, verse 15. These were dupes of the sons of Esau. And you have here Duke Omer, Duke Zepho, Duke Kenaz, Duke Korah, Duke Gatam, and Duke Amalek. Where in the world did they get these dukes? Well, here's the beginning of nobility. They just assumed it. Each one of them became a duke. And believe me, here we go. And it's not just a nickname. They mean business by. This is the beginning of nobility now. Where did it begin? In the family of Esau. And again, we come back to it in verse 19. That is this one statement. These are the sons of Esau, who is Edom, and these are their dukes. My, they got dukes in the family now. And a great many people in this country can trace their ancestry right back to royalty. You wonder if anybody came from over there, from those who ran stores and worked in vineyards and made pottery and ran a shoe shop. Everybody seems to have come from royalty. Well, I'll tell you, Esau turned out quite a few of them. And if you think that is going pretty far, he went farther than that. Will you notice verse 31? And these are the kings that reigned in the land of Edom before there reigned any king over the children of Israel. The business of having kings. I don't think this was God's arrangement at all to put a king over them like this. But here they go. They have kings over them also. And isn't this quite interesting? This was before the children of Israel had kings. Where did they get the idea? They got the idea from these people. In fact, that's the thing they told Samuel later on. They said, we want kings just like our neighbors round about us. And they could have said, our brother down here, the Edomites, they happen to have kings, and we'd like to have kings also. This was the thing that they did. We find in this section here many things that have to do with certain tribes that actually could be followed today for anyone that would be interested in following the study of anthropology or the study of ethnology. Here they are. And that lends importance to a chapter like this that goes back, gives a family history probably farther back than anyone else could go. And this is the rejected line. Now, immediately after this, we'll take this line that's going to lead to Christ. Let me read verse 40 again. And these are the names of the dukes that came of Esau, according to their families, after their places, by their names. Here's some more dukes, friends. Duke Timnah, Duke Alva, Duke Jetheth. My, when they got together, don't you know that that was quite a matter of bowing and scraping to each other and introducing each other? I want you to meet my brother here. He's Duke Alva. I want you to meet my friend here. He's Duke Timnah. We're dukes, and then some of them were kings, and I doubt whether you could even get in to meet them. But now notice how this chapter closes. We have here Duke Magdiel, Duke Iram. These be the dukes of Edom, according to their habitations in the land of their possession.

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2: It was 7.8 on the Richter scale. Next came one powerful aftershock after another. Last Monday, these powerful earthquakes struck off the southern coast of Mindanao in the Philippines. Buildings fell, homes collapsed, scores have died.

0: General Santos City, population 700,000, was the hardest hit. Jojo Calma, age 44, said, quote, "It was the first time I experienced something that strong that I really couldn't stop myself from tearing up. I thought about my children and my niece." Video footage shows workers barely escaping a fast food restaurant as the building collapses. Another video shows a crowd of students in a field as the roof of their building collapses behind them. Philippine President Marcos has vowed not to leave Mindanao behind, as many now lack homes and electricity. The government and Christian relief organizations will now be working together, and today, let's remember to pray for those affected. Welcome to Haven Today. I'm David Wolin, sharing the great story that's all about Jesus. Today we're continuing in our series, Jesus Through the Eyes of John. And there is so much to cover in the Gospel of John. We cannot fit all of it into one series, so this time around, here's what we're doing. We're tracing the twin themes of life and light, and in John, they almost always show up together. We began in the prologue. Today we'll be jumping into chapter 3, where we find the most famous verse in all the Bible. Yes, John 3:16, it stands on its own, but we see and understand far more when we take time to look at the context, this conversation between Jesus and a confused but genuine seeker who comes asking questions. And we'll hear about this encounter with Nicodemus today, but I should also mention he's one of the characters portrayed in the new animated film on the life of Jesus called Light of the World. And I was so amazed how much of the life of Jesus they included in this 84-minute movie. I asked the producer and director how they decided which parts of the story they would and would not include in the film.
1: Yeah, that was the Rubik's Cube, is how do we make this flow and get as much of the actual real text in there as possible and be as faithful as we can to it without confusing people.
2: Yeah. Mm. And I think the bigger challenge, too, was for Brendan and I, when we would go back and forth, when we made this movie, the vision we had was we were not making this for a Christian audience. Mm. We were making this for third world audience, people who have no concept of the Bible, no concept of Jesus. And that's why we went from that narrative approach. Mm. Obviously, we want Christians to see the movie. We mm-hmm. want them to get excited. It's a refresh retelling. We want them to make this their family tradition to watch. But there's so many other stories we would love to use, but it would not affect the audience we are trying to reach.
1: It wouldn't help clarify the gospel for them.
3: He is the light of the world.
0: The Light of the World DVD is a great way to share the gospel. We heard from Sandra in Pennsylvania yesterday. She said she got the movie for her 8-year-old grandson who has recently been baptized and wants to share the gospel with others. Sandra, thank you for your support. And we do pray for your grandson that he'll grow in his love for Jesus and his zeal to tell others about him. And as we just heard, the animated feature film, Light of the World, is also an encouragement to Christian believers. And that's why I'm so excited to share this with you, with our thanks for your generous support as he

even approaches the fiscal year end on June 30th. And I'd ask you to pray with us that the Lord will provide for Haven's ministry needs. And to that end, would you prayerfully consider standing with us through a gift? You can do that by phone at 865-HAVEN, 865-HAVEN, or online, where you can also watch some of the film clips we've posted, haventoday.org, haventoday.org. And now we'll get started with Taya and Come Into the Light.

0: light.
1: That was Taya and Come Into the Light. This is Haven Today. I'm David Wolin, and now we come to a familiar passage in John, a passage containing what is likely the world's most famous Bible verse, but the wider context of John 3:16 is a conversation between Jesus and a Pharisee by the name of Nicodemus. This conversation remains as powerful and poignant as ever, so we're not going to skip any part of it. We'll start with verses 1 through 15 today and jump to the second half next time. But before we read verse 1 of chapter 3, I want to pick up from the end of chapter 2. This is where John tells us how the Jewish world is perceiving Jesus here early in his ministry. He says, "Many believed in his name when they saw the signs that he was doing, but Jesus, on his part, did not entrust himself to them, because he knew all people and needed no one to bear witness about man, for he himself knew what was in man." And now, chapter 3, there was a man of the Pharisees named Nicodemus, a ruler of the Jews. This man came to Jesus by night and said to him, "Rabbi, we know that you are a teacher come from God, for no one can do these signs that you do unless God is with him." John's telling us more than we might realize about this situation. First, he's telling us that Nicodemus is both a Pharisee and a ruler of the Jews. Now, as a Pharisee, he would have had nothing to do with Rome, which ruled politically. So for him to be considered a ruler of the Jews, Nicodemus would have to be part of the Sanhedrin. This was a council of 71 teachers of the law. They were scholars and priests who altogether were considered the highest authority for interpreting Jewish law. And leading all of them was none other than the high priest in Jerusalem. Later on in John, we'll see Nicodemus speaking up there on Jesus' behalf in a contentious debate, including the high priest. We're not quite there yet, but it is helpful to know this about Nicodemus, that he was a widely respected authority on the scriptures already. Likely, people would have called him rabbi, and so he decides to come to Jesus under the cover of darkness. And by this, John is telling us more than what time of day it was. In John's gospel, themes of light and darkness loom large. Darkness always implies spiritual darkness. And that's where Nicodemus starts in his journey toward Jesus. And let's not deceive ourselves. That's true for us too. That's where all of us start, in spiritual darkness. We're born into it. We inherit our sin nature by default. It's passed down to us through history from our first parents. So there is no one who comes to Jesus who does not start their journey apart from being in the dark and coming into the light. But as John reminds us, the light shines in the darkness, and the darkness has not overcome it. And so it will be in the end for Nicodemus, who, as we already noted, was highly educated and respected already as a teacher of the law. We might imagine today an accomplished theologian, maybe late in life and with multiple PhDs and honors, coming to seek the counsel of someone with no formal education at all, no seminary degree, no real status, and yet starting that conversation by saying, "Teacher," and that's exactly what Nicodemus did. Many other Pharisees spoke to Jesus in public with an address like this, but for them it was only flattery. I don't think that's the case here with Nicodemus. He really does come seeking understanding, but it's almost comical. He doesn't seem to quite know how to ask Jesus what he really wants to know. He starts with this, "Rabbi, we know that you are a teacher come from God, for no one can do these signs that you do unless God is with him." Jesus answered him, "Truly, truly, I say to you, unless one is born again, he cannot see the kingdom of God." Nicodemus didn't really ask a question here, but Jesus answered the question his heart was asking all the same. Nicodemus doesn't understand this answer, not yet, but this little opening exchange should also be encouraging to you and me. because Jesus knows what's lurking deep down in every human heart. And the truth is, we all have questions. You do. I do. Honest questions are the pathway for learning. And in fact, every time I prepare a Haven Today program, the very first thing I do is spend some time just reading over and over again whatever passage I'm going to be in. And I do that until observations and insights and questions begin to emerge. And good questions can take us deeper than we've been before with Jesus and into God's Word. So let's bring those questions to Jesus prayerfully as we study God's Word. And if at first we lack understanding, we can take heart. We've got company. Nicodemus is right there with us. And he replies to Jesus, "How can a man be born when he is old? How can he enter a second time into his mother's womb and be born?" It's hard to read tone of voice in passages like this. Personally, I think Nicodemus is genuinely asking. And that's partly because of the way Jesus responds to him. But before we hear that, there's something to point out in the original language, which is lost in translation. The Greek word for again from the phrase born again, it actually has two meanings. One of them obviously is again, but the other one is from above. Nicodemus assumed Jesus meant again, but it becomes pretty clear Jesus chose this word on purpose. Both meanings are in view. A person has to have another kind of birth. Yes, born again, but also born from above because it comes from God himself. Starting in verse 5, Jesus continues, "Truly, truly, I say to you, unless one is born of water and the Spirit, he cannot enter the kingdom of God. That which is born of the flesh is flesh, and that which is born of the Spirit is spirit. Do not marvel that I said to you, you must be born again. The wind blows where it wishes, and you hear its sound, but you do not know where it comes from or where it goes. So it is with everyone who is born of the Spirit." Now, it's possible that these words of Jesus are also familiar to you, but even if that's the case, there is a category of understanding that as human beings, we have to recognize that we just cannot see it objectively, because the new birth is something the Spirit of God does, bringing someone from death to life, from darkness to light. That's not something we do for ourselves. It's something God does, and nothing else will suffice. Think about this. Back in first century Judea, there were many then who were intrigued by Jesus and found themselves drawn to him. They were sympathetic to his words. They aligned themselves with him. Maybe they were even in his entourage. They esteemed and honored Jesus. We might even say they followed Jesus. And all of those things are wonderful. And they may be true of you and me in our own context today. And all of that is good. But none of this can save you or me. None of these things on their own are going to be sufficient on the day of judgment, the great day that Jesus often spoke about. A person's affiliations and affinities cannot save them from being condemned to eternity in hell. And why is that? It's because everything I listed out can be true of a person, but without them being, as Jesus put it, born again. This miracle of God has to happen in your soul. A person must be born again by the Spirit. And if that does not happen, Jesus is very clear, you cannot enter the kingdom of God. That bears repeating. If you are not born again, born of the Spirit, not only can you not enter the kingdom of God, Jesus says you can't even see it. And the reality of how the Spirit does all of this in a person, this is not something that we can reverse engineer. Jesus says the wind blows where it wishes. You hear its sound. You do not know where it comes from or where it goes. And so it is with everyone born of the Spirit. But don't take that to mean that Jesus isn't telling us how we can become born again. He's about to come to that. And what Jesus says next is the most important news a person will ever hear. Miss this, and you miss eternity. Nothing matters more. You can miss a payment on your mortgage or your taxes. You can miss a medical diagnosis. You can miss a lot of important things that you wish you hadn't because there are consequences, but nothing like this. By comparison, every other thing you can miss or screw up in life is like a drop of water next to the ocean. We're talking about endless eternity, where either your sins will be forgiven or you'll be condemned by God irreversibly, with no clemency or appeal, no hope, forever. That is the message of the Bible. It does come from Jesus, but there is good news, and it's this. The gospel message is that Jesus was born and lived and died and rose again in order to rescue you and me from that condemnation, and also to rescue Nicodemus and anyone who believes. It doesn't matter who you are or how little or how much you know. After all, Nicodemus was a teacher of the law. Of anybody, he should have known better. The foundation of this was there in the Old Testament, but he doesn't understand. He says to Jesus, "How can these things be?" Jesus answered him, "Are you the teacher of Israel, and yet you do not understand these things? Truly, truly, I say to you, we speak of what we know and bear witness to what we have seen, but you," and this is a plural you, as in you and all the other teachers of the law who should understand but do not, Jesus says, "You all who do not receive our testimony. If I have told you earthly things and you do not believe, how can you believe if I tell you heavenly things?" And Jesus is right. We can only speak of what we know or have seen and have experienced. When it comes to heavenly things, who can truly give witness to them except for one who has seen and known heaven already? And for that, Jesus is uniquely qualified. He says, "No one has ascended into heaven except he who descended from heaven, the Son of Man." Jesus is talking about himself, and he says, "As Moses lifted up the serpent in the wilderness, so must the Son of Man be lifted up, that whoever believes in him may have eternal life." This reference to the serpent being lifted up in the wilderness may not be familiar to all of us, although it would have been to Nicodemus. It's found in Numbers chapter 21. It's a time when Israel was wandering in the wilderness, and they began to speak against God and against Moses. So the Lord sent deadly snakes among them. Many began to die. And the people came to Moses and said, "We have sinned. Pray to the Lord to take away these serpents." And so Moses prayed, and God instructed him to make a serpent out of bronze and to set it up on a pole so that everyone who looked to it would live and not die. And the purpose of that was pointing to so many centuries later when Christ would come and himself be lifted up on the cross. And this is how someone is born again, by looking to the Son of Man who was lifted up on a cross and who died for us. Everyone who looks to Christ in faith and believes is granted this miraculous new birth. And this is the good news of the gospel: to confess with our mouths that Jesus is Lord and believe in our hearts that God raised him from the dead. And when we do that, what does God promise? He says this: "You will be saved."

Jesus, you died upon a cross and rose again to save the lost. Forgive me now of all my sin. Come be my Savior, Lord, and friend. Change my life and make it new. And help me, Lord, to live for you.

0: Shane and Shane singing the Salvation poem, and at the end, a little clip from the film Light of the World. The voice of the youngest disciple, John, after Jesus had ascended into heaven, there inviting his own father to follow Jesus. And no, that part does not come from the Bible, but it's a moment in the movie that was created, in a sense, to turn toward the audience and say, you also can follow Jesus starting right now. This is Haven Today. I'm David Wolin, and we still have this new animated feature film, Light of the World, on DVD. 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I'm David Wolin. Won't you come back again next time? We'll be keeping it all about Jesus. It's the great story here on Haven Today. For your walk with Jesus, I'm David Wolin with Haven Today, inviting you to anchor your day in God's Word. Does God rule over all things? Throughout church history, Christians have answered yes, overwhelmingly. Yes, yes, He does. It's the doctrine of the sovereignty of God, and you can find it throughout Scripture, but one place is Isaiah 46:10. The Lord says, "I make known the end from the beginning. From ancient times, what is still to come. I say, my purpose will stand, and I will do all that I please." Nothing ever catches God by surprise. What He will do in the future is known by Him from beginning to end, and that's a truth that brings comfort if you know that God is good. Good all the time. Get more daily encouragement with Anchor Devotional. 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
11: He says every ounce of energy that you have comes from God. 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
12: Many people are controlled by powerfully negative emotions. 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
11: If you'll turn to John chapter 8, and we have been in a series on how the truth can set you free. And you'll recall that Jesus is speaking to those who had begun to believe on Him. And He says in verse 31, Jesus therefore was saying to those Jews who had believed Him, if you abide in My word, that is conditional, that is, if you're continuing, focusing your attention, absorbing My word, He says, then are you truly disciples of Mine, and you shall know the truth. And the only way to know the truth is to be in God's word. And you shall know the truth, and the truth shall make you free. Set you free, that is, from the bondage that keeps us from becoming the person God wants us to be and achieving the goals that God would have us achieve. And I'll tell you, I do not know of anybody any more to be pitied than a man or woman who gives their life day after day, working at it, driving, pushing everything possible to achieve more, accomplish more, and to accumulate more, and at the end of all of that, be miserable. There are people out there who have so little comparatively, but who know what contentment and joy is. So what we're doing in this series is digging down to find out why is it we can work so hard, achieve so much, and at the same time never quite be able to enjoy. And haven't you met people who have so little and they just tickle to death, just enjoying life, and they're just so free and liberated and everything is just absolutely great with them? You think, what's the deal with those folks? Well, the deal is real simple. They have discovered who they are in Christ Jesus. They're not hung up on guilt, a poor self-image. They don't feel inferior, inadequate, worthless, full of insecurities. And you see, you and I know that there isn't anything in life that the world has to offer that can build security. It can't do it. And you see, God doesn't want His children living on a lower level than He has provided. So we've talked about what our position is in Christ. In His love, He reached out in the love of Jesus Christ, reconciled us unto Himself, forgave us of our sins, redeemed us, made us a part of the family, a part of the kingdom. And He says He seated us in the heavenlies in Christ Jesus, our Lord. Now we're talking about who we are in Christ. That is, He says, by the Holy Spirit, He baptized us into Christ. That is our position. We're in Him and He's in us. Now, who are we? Who are you now that you've been saved and placed into Christ? Once you begin to see yourself as God sees you, not only are you going to be able to enjoy what you have, who you are, where you're headed, and what you're going to achieve, you're going to enjoy that more. But my friend, your life is going to be a tremendous influence in the lives of other people. So He says who we are saints, we are new creations in Him. You're either going to see it from your viewpoint or somebody else's viewpoint, and sometimes we allow other people to program into our thinking what is not true. It is the truth that sets you free from the bondage of keeping you from achieving or becoming or enjoying the person God wants you to be. So if you'll turn to, first of all, Ephesians chapter 2, and there's a little passage here in this 10th verse that I want you to notice. The 10th verse, we know 8 and 9 that says, for by grace you're saved through faith, and that not of yourselves, it's the gift of God, not of works, lest any man should boast. But look, if you will, in verse 10. He says, now speaking of who we are in Christ Jesus, for we are, present tense now, we are his workmanship, created in Christ Jesus for or unto good works, which God prepared beforehand that we should walk in them. He says you are the workmanship. Now let me tell you what that word means in the Greek. That word in the Greek comes from the same word which means to make or to do. So when he says that you and I are the workmanship of Jesus Christ, he's referring to what God is doing with us. Notice he says we are his workmanship created where? In Christ Jesus. It is because of our relationship to him. Now, the word means to do or to make, which means that God, having saved us and placed us in Christ Jesus, he is still making something of us. When somebody says, why don't you grow up? All you got to say is, well, I am. Because you see, spiritually, all of us are growing in the Lord. If we're not growing in the Lord, we are doing what? We are backsliding and growing away from him, so that you can only be doing two things. You can't be stagnant. That is, you can't stop. You're either growing or you're on the descending scale. He says that you and I are his workmanship. We are the products of God. That is, he has saved us out of the kingdom of darkness, out of Adam, placed us into Christ Jesus, into the kingdom of light. And then the moment he saved you, he began working on you. He calls it pruning. We say he sands us, he chisels us, he prunes us, he chastens us. He's in the process of growing, so that no single person who's saved today can be expected to be mature tomorrow. All of us are saved, and he says his newborn babes desire the sincere milk of the word. So here's the problem. The problem is that some people have been saved, and after 40 years, they're still babies. There are many of God's people who've been saved, but what are they doing? You see, they're not growing in the Lord. He says we are his workmanship, which is an indication that he's still working on us. Now, he says the purpose for that is that you and I would accomplish something. Now look, if you will, in verse 10. For we are his workmanship created in Christ Jesus for what? For or unto for the purpose of good works which God prepared beforehand that we should walk in them. Now I want you to listen very carefully. He says, for we are his workmanship created in Christ Jesus unto for the purpose of what? Good works. That is that God has saved you and made you one of his children in order that through you he may produce, he may bear the fruit of good works. Now, friend, the truth is, if there are not any spiritual works that are the overflow of your life, there is something disastrously and desperately wrong in your life. You can go to church for 40 years. He says, created, not unto church going, created unto good works. And listen, he underlined that by saying, which God prepared beforehand that we should walk in them. He says he created us in Christ Jesus unto good works, which God prepared. That is, listen, God has provided and prepared a work for you to do. He did that before you were ever saved. Imagine getting saved and saying, thanks God, I appreciate that. I'm on my way. I know I'm not going to hell, so I've got everything made. I'm eternally secure in Christ Jesus. I'm going to tell you, what a disgrace to God. He says every ounce of energy that you have comes from God. The ability to make money comes from God. Your family, your friends, your health, your strength. Every breath you take comes from God. He says he is working in you. You are his workmanship. He hasn't finished, but let me ask you this. Have we taken the gift of salvation? Have we received the Lord Jesus Christ? Are we absorbing his blessings? Are we just the receptacles of God's blessings, not understanding that before you were ever saved, he prepared a work for you to do, and he says that work was to be of the nature that we should walk around in them. When he says that we should walk in them, the word there means this. It speaks of a lifestyle. That is, on the basis of what he's provided, God says, that's the way you to walk your life. That's the way you to live your life. You to live your life in the pattern that I have provided for you. Christ Jesus being in you, my plan for your life, God's will for your life. He says, you're to live out your life. And in living out your life in that style of life which he has provided, he says, your life is to overflow with good works. And you see, unless we are attached and anchored to Jesus Christ and his will for our life, we're going to be swept with the world.
13: If the world says this, we go that way. If the world says this, we go this way. But notice what he says in that verse. He says, you're his workmanship. You know what that means? That means the master carpenter still has his hands in your life. He says he predestinated us. Listen, Romans 8:29, he predestinated you to be conformed to the likeness of his son. That is, that's his workmanship. I'm talking about your life being the overflow of whatever God has called you to do. Whatever that is, have you ever stopped to ask yourself the question, is my life an expression of the living will of God in the human body, or am I just sort of floating along, doing my thing, making a living, having enough for my family just so I have enough of me, myself, and I, and all the things that we want to do? That's all that matters. That's the way the majority of people in this nation live. Outside the will of God, tip their hat to God once in a while, not understanding that he says before he ever saved you, he had already pre-prepared a lifestyle, and that lifestyle is good work unto the glory of God. What are you doing for God in the name of Jesus Christ by the power of the Holy Spirit? That's where your foot touches the concrete. What are you doing in the will of God, by the grace of God, by the power of God, in the name of Jesus Christ, to the glory of God, that counts in this life now? That's what it's all about. And he says, that's who we are. And my friend, don't look at yourself as somebody who's not important, incapable, unworthy, inferior, insecure, when Almighty God says he only has one you. And you are his workmanship, and he has a prepared plan for your life. You discover whatever God, however he wants you to spend your life, and no one else can tell you that. But whatever you are doing, if you are obeying God, your life has to be counting for the kingdom. And if it's not, you're not obeying God. He says we are his workmanship. Another scripture here I want you to notice in this passage, which is very important. 2 Corinthians chapter 5. He says not only are we his workmanship, but he says we're something else. In this passage in verse 17, he says we're new creatures in Christ, and we've been reconciled unto him in verse 18. And verse 19, he says that God was in Christ, reconciling, bringing the world back to himself, not counting their trespasses against them, because he nailed them to the cross. And he has committed us to the word of reconciliation. Now look at this 20th verse. Therefore, we are what? Ambassadors for Christ, as though God were entreating through us. We beg you on behalf of Christ, be reconciled to God. Now think about this for just a moment. He says that every single believer is an ambassador. Now what is an ambassador? An ambassador is someone who represents a foreign country. An ambassador speaks his original tongue, is a different language more than likely. An ambassador does not speak his own message. He delivers the message of the one to whom he must pay respects and authority, is the king or the president. He's a representative in a foreign country. He is to deliver a message that was given to him. He is on assignment. He has been commissioned. He has a specific task. Here's what he says. You and I who are in Christ are ambassadors for Jesus Christ. Listen, think about this for a moment. You and I are the representatives of Jesus Christ. We speak another language this world does not understand. They do not understand reconciliation, being drawn back to Christ, justification, having been pardoned, sanctification, being set apart of the like other holy things of God. They do not understand redemption, having been bought by the blood of Jesus Christ from our sinful life. They do not understand being filled with the Holy Spirit, being anointed with the Spirit. They do not understand the things that you and I can speak of on a day-to-day basis of our position in Christ, who we are and what we have in Him. They don't understand. We speak a whole different language. Oh, they may talk about being born again because they've heard it, but they don't understand it. We have a different language. We represent the King of Kings. We are here on assignment, having been saved. We were appointed ambassadors to a foreign land. He says we are pilgrims on our way to glory. We're only here temporarily. And the message that we are to share in this foreign land is the message of the gospel of Jesus Christ, that God is in Christ, reconciling, loving, accepting, redeeming, justifying, and glorifying those who will receive Him. We're here in behalf of Jesus Christ. He says, it's expedient for you that I go away. I'll send the Holy Spirit. He'll be in you, with you, and upon you. He'll speak of me. He will equip you. He will enable you. He will empower you to do what? To share the truth to the world. You and I are on assignment. Appointed ambassadors for Jesus Christ. We have only one message, and that is the cross. That's the only message we have. Everything's wrapped up in the cross. That's our only message. We are here on assignment with a commission, and we're here to represent the person of Jesus Christ in our conversation and in our conduct. God saved you, listen, to raise you up, for you to give yourself to Him and to say, Lord, what wilt Thou have me to do while you're in the process of conforming me and shaping me? And listen to me, friend, with all of my heart, listen to me. Let me tell you what happens. I've seen it happen over and over. I've seen it happen to some of my friends that breaks my heart. I've seen it happen to other people. I've seen people listen and listen and listen to sermons, and they come right up to the truth, and they get a glimpse of what God wants, and all of a sudden they start backing off, afraid of what God is going to require, and so they just back right on off. Then you know what happens? They get under conviction, they come right back up to it again, and they look at it again, they think, no. And you know what the real problem is? And I've seen this. I've seen some of the finest, most qualified, gifted people I know keep coming up to the line of commitment and back right off. And I want to tell you something, my friend. I've watched this. You'll keep telling God what you want for years, and you'll keep rationalizing for years, and one of these days you're going to lie down to die, and you will have settled for a life of excuses, rationalization, because you are unwilling to commit yourself totally without any reservation to Jesus Christ. And I want to tell you, listen, if it doesn't do anything to you, can you imagine how God's heart must be grieved when He has invested so much in you and He has so little return? You see, He says the truth will set you free, but listen, it will only set me free if I am willing to abide by the truth that I know. You have so much to give to God, and you keep bumping the point of commitment and backing off. And you come up and you bump the point of commitment and you keep backing off, because you see, there are those who do not love God enough to say, Lord, here's my time. Whatever you want, Lord, here am I. And you see, the reason I kept saying to you, insecurity, inadequacy, inferiority, that's not the real issue. You see, if these things are there, they're going to make you back off. But listen to me. He says the truth sets you free. And I'm simply asking you, do you believe what He said about you? That you're His workmanship? His workmanship. That you're His ambassadors, His ambassadors. That you belong to Him, and that the natural, normal life of the believer is for you to be pouring out your lives and other people's lives. In your vocation, in your worship, in your devotion to Him, that somebody's life ought to be different because you crossed their path. Let me ask you this. Let's be honest. How many of you would have to say in your heart, the real truth is, I know that I'm not committed to you. I'm committed to convenience, whatever suits me. But let me ask you this. How many of you have ever told Jesus Christ with all of your heart, you've ever told Him, Lord, whatever you want me to do, here am I. Yes, Lord. Yes, Lord. Yes, Lord. Now, what is that you want me to do? Now, you've told Him
11: I want to be obedient. I want to be... That's not it. No. Not I want to, God. Here's my life. The truth will only set me free if I am willing to yield to the truth that requires of me and enables me and equips me to be what God wants me to be. You know what we need? We need some good old, down-to-earth, old-time religious repentance. And my plea to you today is to ask God to show you what you are on the inside, the way He sees you, the things that are keeping you from becoming, yielding, and applying the truth. What are you holding on to that's allowing you to listen to the sermons and enjoy them, maybe, or at least understand them, but somehow they don't get that hook in you? I tell you what it is. If you're holding on to one or more things that you have no intention of giving up, I want to tell you, my friend, you cancel out the power of God's message in your life, and that is the most dangerous thing you can do. I plead with you to examine your heart and ask God, what is He trying to say to you in these messages? I can tell you this, He wants to free you so your life will be a beautiful expression of His life.
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22: Today's Scripture reading is Hebrews chapter 3, verses 12 through 19. Take care, brethren, that there not be in any one of you an evil, unbelieving heart that falls away from the living God, but encourage one another day after day, as long as it is still called today, so that none of you will be hardened by the deceitfulness of sin. For we have become partakers of Christ, if we hold fast the beginning of our assurance, firm until the end. While it is said, today, if you hear His voice, do not harden your hearts as when they provoked me. For who provoked Him when they had heard?
0: Indeed, did not all those who came out of Egypt led by Moses? And with whom was he angry for 40 years? Was it not with those who sinned, whose bodies fell in the wilderness? And to whom did he swear that they would not enter his rest, but to those who were disobedient? So we see that they were not able to enter because of unbelief.
1: A hardened heart doesn't develop overnight. Often, it begins when we become preoccupied with things of little spiritual value. Once our focus drifts from God, these distractions gradually consume more of our time and attention. Before we realize it, what matters most to the Lord has been crowded out. As our spiritual life weakens, habits like genuine devotion and worship may fall away. When we function apart from God, our heart naturally becomes self-focused and less sensitive to His voice. This is when we become most vulnerable. With our attention elsewhere and our heart growing distant, we can more easily rationalize choices we once would have recognized as sin. The Holy Spirit's gentle promptings become muffled and temptation grows stronger. Scripture warns that even sincere believers are susceptible to this gradual hardening, but we're not without hope. Through honest repentance and renewed devotion to God, our heart can be soft again. As we return to Him in worship and prayer, sensitivity to His Spirit is restored, and we rediscover the joy of walking closely with Him.
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23: Father, we ask You in Jesus' name, would You speak to every one of us, Lord, and help us to understand that life at the very longest is so very short. And You said we're Your workmanship and You have a pre-prepared work for us to do. And whatever earthly vocation it may call for in the process of fulfilling that responsibility, we will be making a contribution to the kingdom of God, the family of God, as Your workmanship and Your ambassadors. Oh God, would You sting the hard heart until it begins to soften? Would You begin to peel off the crust of indifference until it gets mellow? Would You bring about confession and repentance and submission, that a life that is covered can begin to blossom? And my Father, in Jesus' name, would You let it sink deep enough that the end result would be the beautiful life of commitment that You desire and that You provided for all of us, is my prayer in Jesus' name.
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2: And let me report that in this new book that we are releasing, for those of you who will send a gift this month, in the book, The Holy Spirit You May Not Know, there's a whole chapter entitled Walking in the Spirit that includes everything I'm going to say today and a bunch of other things that will be helpful to you. Walking in the Spirit, one step at a time. That's how we walk with God, one step at a time. You know, that's a hard lesson to learn. We are always several steps ahead.

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1: Through life with joy in your heart. So let's find out about it right now as we open our Bibles to Galatians chapter 5. And this is part one of Walking in the Spirit. If you've ever watched the halftime show at a basketball game, you know how hard they try to keep everything entertaining for the crowd during that period. There are frisbee-catching dogs and trampoline dunkers and even dancing unicyclists. But at a recent Las Vegas Aces game, the stars of the show were 2 feet tall and still in diapers. It was the baby crawl race. 10 little ones lined up at the free throw line while parents waved toys and rattled keys and made noises they'd never make in public anywhere else. The crowd was roaring, the players on the bench were laughing, and then something unexpected happened. One baby girl stopped crawling halfway across the floor. She wobbled for a moment as if she couldn't decide what to do next, and then to everyone's amazement, the little toddler stood up. Cameras came out. The whole arena held their breath. She took one uncertain step and then another, and suddenly she was walking right into her mother's arms. Every parent remembers that moment, but never in public like that. And the Bible talks about another kind of walk. It's interesting that in the Bible, the terminology that is used to help us understand truth is not difficult. It's easy to understand because it comes from our own human experience. Walking is something every one of us knows about. And Paul said it this way, "Walk in the Spirit, and you will not fulfill the lust of the flesh." Now, we all know what it means to walk. We learned that before our second birthday. But what does it mean to walk in the Spirit? How do you do that? To walk in the Spirit means to live every day in dependence upon God. It is fellowship and reliance on the Holy Spirit to do what He came to do and what He alone can do. Sometimes we get the idea that the Christian life is a matter of grim determination. Maybe that's how you were taught at some point in your life. You get up in the morning, you square your shoulders, you tighten your belt, you draw in 3 deep breaths, and you determine in your heart, today I'm going to live for Jesus, even if it kills me. And it just might. As worthy as that goal might sound, it is not how the Lord intended us to live the Christian life. And if you keep that up for very long, you will be exhausted. You'll be looking for a way to resign. The truth is, living as a disciple of Jesus is not an issue of determination at all. It is an issue of dependence. It isn't trying, it's trusting. What a vast difference there is between determining and depending, and between trying and trusting. If I understand anything at all about the Word of God and about the ministry of the Holy Spirit in the life of the believer, the relationship is one of depending on Him to do His work through us. It is not our trying somehow to manufacture all the evidences of the Holy Spirit through our own energy and determination. There are some major reasons why trying to live the Christian life in our own strength won't work. I don't have to take a long time to tell you about these, but I'm going to outline them for you so you'll understand. One of the reasons why you can't do this on your own is that the demands of the Christian life are too demanding. Watchman Nee once wrote a book called The Normal Christian Life, but the fact is there's nothing normal about it. The Christian life is not hard. The Christian life is impossible. If you try to live the Christian life in your own strength, you will be constantly defeated, constantly wondering why you can't do better. I once took a pencil and a yellow pad, and I listed every New Testament instance of the little word walk. Let me give you a sampling of what I found. This is what the Bible says we are responsible to do, gathered around the word walk. We are to walk in good works, for we are His workmanship, created in Christ Jesus for good works, which God prepared beforehand that we should walk in them. We're to walk in good works.

0: We're to walk properly. Let us walk properly as in the day. We're to walk by faith, for we walk by faith and not by sight. We're to walk in love. Walk in love as Christ also loved us and has given himself for us. We're to walk as children of light, for you were once darkness, but now are you light in the Lord. Walk as children of light. You're to walk worthy of the Lord. Walk worthy of the Lord, fully pleasing him. You're to walk as Jesus walked, and many other expressions built around just one word. And let's be honest, as we read those things and we let them mount up in our minds, we say, there is no way. No way. We're called to do something that's impossible. It's not hard, it's impossible. And the expectations of the Bible for Christianity are very high. That's why so many Christians get discouraged. I once had a lady walk into my office and turn her Bible in. I'm not kidding you. She walked in and she said, I can't do this. And she turned in her Bible like it was her badge or something. So the demands of the Christian life are overwhelming. Can I get a witness? And we all know that, don't we? And then the determination of our enemy is very strong as well. Not only is the walk difficult, but we have someone pursuing us who's constantly laying traps for us along the way. We have a determined enemy. He is real. He is after us. His whole goal, his whole reason for existence is to undermine God's people, and he will go to any lengths to do that. Who is this enemy? Of course, you know who he is. He's the devil, Satan, the adversary, and he has a team. Did you know that? Listen to Paul's description of our situation in this paraphrase of Ephesians 6:12. For we are not fighting against people made of flesh and blood, but against persons without bodies, the evil rulers of the unseen world, those mighty satanic beings and great evil princes of darkness who rule the world, and against huge numbers of wicked spirits in the spirit world. Satan is an ancient and powerful foe with vast resources and bitter hatred of Jesus and everybody who belongs to him. You wonder why Christians are persecuted? They're persecuted because Satan hates Christians, and when Satan gets control of someone, that hatred is responded to by that person. I become very concerned when I hear people joking flippantly about Satan. Like, I don't worry about Satan. He doesn't know what he's dealing with if he's dealing with me. Oh, yes, he does. I hear people joking about it. And Scripture tells us that the mighty archangel Michael did not dare to bring an accusation against the devil. I'm not saying that we should give him credit he doesn't need. But we must bear in mind that Satan is a fierce, formidable enemy. We shouldn't overestimate his influence in our lives, but it's easy and dangerous to underestimate him. 1 Peter 5:8 says that Satan is like a roaring lion, ever prowling, seeking whom he may devour. And unfortunately, as you know, if you read the tabloids, many Christians are being devoured. He is devouring their influence. He's devouring their marriages. He's devouring their children. He's devouring their opportunities for ministry and service. They're literally being eaten alive. Revelation 12:9 tells us that he is the great dragon, the serpent of old, the devil and Satan who deceives the whole world. He is a dangerous and devious enemy, and his goal is to undermine and neutralize God's people. Satan doesn't waste much time with people who aren't Christians. I mean, why would he? He's already got them. They're already on his side in the ledger, and they're already, whether they know it or not, doing his will. But once you become part of God's family, you can count on a new relationship with Satan. You can no longer take for granted that he will leave you alone, because he won't. You're no longer in the safe column of his ledger. He puts you on his hit list, and he'll be after you for as long as you live on this earth. Do you remember the conversation that Jesus had with Peter shortly before Jesus went to the cross? Jesus looked into his friend's eyes and he said, Simon, indeed Satan has asked for you that he may sift you as wheat. but I have prayed for you that your faith should not fail. That's what Satan wants to do. He wants to get his hands on our lives. He wants to shake us and sift us and unsettle us. In 2 Corinthians 2:11, Paul tells us that Satan utilizes schemes or devices, as the King James puts it. And the word scheme means the same thing as strategy. In other words, Paul is saying that we shouldn't be ignorant of Satan's strategies to undercut our lives and destroy us. Satan has a strategy for each one of us. If you could sneak into Satan's office, take a peek into his files, you might be surprised to find a file folder with your name on it. And inside that file are all the strategies he's tried on you, the ones that have worked and the ones that have failed. He doesn't waste his time with the ones that don't work anymore. Instead, he uses variations on the strategies that have caused you to stumble in the past. And as long as they keep working, he keeps using them. Somewhere in that file cabinet, there's a file labeled Jeremiah, David. In that file, I wouldn't be surprised at all if there's a notation that reads something like this: subject may be prone to discouragement, especially if he becomes overly weary. This has worked several times before and seems a promising method of attack. Suggestion: make sure he stays very busy and physically tired. At all costs, keep him from extended times of Bible reading and prayer. So what is Satan's strategy for me? He looks for ways to discourage me. He uses whatever people and whatever means and whatever circumstances it takes to achieve his goal. I know that to be true, but it shouldn't surprise me, because the scripture says he has a strategy for every one of us. And it's the same for you. Maybe your file says frequently tempted to gossip, or has quick temper, or is prone to coveting and jealousy, or is weak in the area of lust. Don't kid yourself. He knows very well where your vulnerabilities lie. It's all in his file. You've probably heard the statement that God loves you and has a wonderful plan for your life. That's very good news, but it's also true that Satan hates you and has a plan to destroy your life. And he's after you with unbounded energy to see what he can do to make sure you do not succeed as a follower of Jesus Christ. That sounds scary, but remember this when you think of it: greater is he who is in you than he who is in the world. You ultimately have the winning card in your heart in the person of Jesus Christ and the Holy Spirit. And then there's the destructive influence of the flesh. In Galatians 5:16, we read these words: walk in the Spirit, and you shall not fulfill the lust of the flesh. What does that mean? Let me help you remember what the flesh is. Here's how it works. Take the H off of the end and spell it backwards. And what does it say? What is the flesh, you guys? It is self. It is selfish. Me only. I am the key. I'm the center of everything. That's what the flesh is. It's a term that goes beyond bones and blood and muscle. Especially Paul's writing tells us that the flesh is life apart from God, centered only on you. The flesh is everything you are minus God. The flesh is everything you were before Christ became your Savior. So Paul says, if we walk by means of the Spirit, we won't be walking in the flesh. We won't be walking like God wasn't a part of us. Did you know that you can be a Christian and act as though God isn't even in your life? I've known people like that. For all intents and purposes, some Christians are practical atheists. They live their lives as if there is no God. They are Christians, yes, they've trusted Christ, but somehow they've gotten away from walking with the Lord, and they are walking in their old flesh nature. The flesh can have great power over us. You don't lose your flesh when Christ comes to live within you, and that's a strategy that we need to remember. When you become a Christian, your old nature doesn't go away. Can I get a witness? Listen to these words: for the flesh desires what is contrary to the Spirit, and the spirit what is contrary to the flesh. They are in conflict with each other so that you are not able to do whatever you want. How many of you have ever thought, why can't I do what I know I'm supposed to do? Because you're in a battle with the flesh. You're in the battle with the old nature. And what Paul is saying is, he's saying that there is a war going on within us. Flesh against the spirit. This is more than a matter of human willpower. I'm reminded of the story of the old farmer who was once seen wrestling with a stubborn mule. And someone finally yelled out, "Sam, where's your willpower?" And he wiped his brow and replied, "My willpower's fine. This mule's won't power is the problem." Sometimes people ask me, why is the flesh so stubborn? Why does the flesh, self, the old you, why does it still have such power in your life? I'd like to explore that for just a moment with you. I remember the first time I realized this and how it made so much sense to me. First of all, physical age versus spiritual age. If you got saved at the age of 30, your flesh had a 30-year head start on the spirit. If you got saved at 70, your flesh had a 70-year head start on the Holy Spirit's reign in your life. Why is the battle so hard? Because the flesh was running before the spirit ever showed up. And sometimes those habits and those things which you did before you became a Christian reappear. Before you were saved, you formed habits and reactions and thought patterns that cut deep grooves in your heart. And becoming a Christian doesn't instantly erase those ruts. The Bible says old things pass away and behold, all things are becoming new, but they don't become new immediately. You don't immediately, when you become a Christian, realize that you never had any problems in the past. You know you had problems. There's parts of the American West where you can still see wagon tracks from the Oregon Trail. No wagons have passed there in over a century, but the grooves are still etched in the ground. And it's the same with old patterns of sin. We may have turned in a new direction, but the old tracks remain. And if we are not careful, our wheels slide right back into those paths. You may have gone places, practiced habits, seen things before Christ that you now reject. Yet the memories linger. You might be in worship when an old image or an old craving suddenly flashes into your mind. That's the flesh and the enemy trying to pull you back into familiar ruts. And there's another reason we struggle and can wonder why the struggle is so strong. And that's the influence of our culture. Let me ask you a question. What message does our culture promote today? The spirit or the flesh? It's no contest. Growing spiritually doesn't come easy. Take Sunday morning as an example. It takes effort to join your local community for worship. You set the alarm, you drag yourself out of bed, get the kids ready, drive across town, find a parking spot, finally sit down, hoping to hear from God's spirit. That takes work. But the flesh, that is effortless. You don't have to plan for it or put it on your calendar. The moment you flip on the TV or unlock your phone, it's there, parading itself, calling for your attention, trying to shape the way you think and the way you feel. It hardly seems fair, doesn't it? What takes discipline to build can be undone with hardly any effort at all. And as believers, we're pulled in every direction. We know that. We want a life dominated by the Spirit, but the enticements of the flesh surround us. And soon we feel guilty and defeated and confused. It must be me, we think. I must be doing something wrong, we think. Something must be wrong inside of me. If we don't understand the nature of that struggle, it's easy to grow discouraged and think there's no hope. But there is an answer, and it begins with recognizing that the battle is real. If you are not having any inward struggle in your life, the probability is you don't have a new nature. Maybe the old nature is just very comfortable that you're doing what you've always done and everything is cool. But insert the new nature and World War III can start before you know it. Then there's the incompatibility of our lifestyle with the world's. That's the third thing. Another reason we feel the pull of the flesh is simple. The moment you come to Christ, you're no longer in step with the world. Your direction changes, your values shift. The current that once carried you now runs against you, and that's not a flaw, it's evidence that you've been made new. We have watched this happen in our culture visually in these last weeks and months as we've seen the battle between good and evil, the battle between Christians and those who don't know Christ, and the actual hatred, vitriol hatred for Christian people. Why is that happening? That's a satanic thing that goes on. When you become a Christian, you become a target. Some of you know that because it's happened where you work or in your neighborhood or among your family members. Christianity can be a uniter, but often it's a divider between people who know Christ and people who don't know Him. A.W. Tozier once described the Christian life like this: a true Christian is a very unusual person. He loves someone he's never seen and speaks daily with someone he cannot see. He expects heaven because of another's merit. He empties himself to be filled and admits he is wrong in order to be made right. He goes down to rise up and is strongest when he is weakest. He gives to keep, he dies to live. He sees and knows what others say is impossible. The Christian life doesn't really fit with the world around us. Isn't that true? If you're a Christian, in essence, you're in a minority. We do not live in a Christian world, and we do not live in a Christian nation. As much as that likes to be said, our nation may have been founded on Christian principles, but it has long since left that path. We are a godless nation, and if you're a Christian, you walk in the midst of that environment, and you wonder why it's hard, why it's difficult, why it's impossible. If you do not have the Holy Spirit helping you, you're just a target. The Christian life really doesn't fit with the world, and we're different because of Jesus. And that's a good thing. And I'm not saying we should hide from people or act strange. Christ changes what we love and how we live.
1: Amen. Every step is a new adventure. Every day, He works in our lives and shows us things we could not know apart from His intervention in the daily events, walking in the Spirit. We never do master that perfectly, but as we learn to do it more and more, we discover the joy of personal fellowship with God through His Spirit each day. Part two of Walking in the Spirit on the Friday edition tomorrow. I hope you'll join us then. In the meantime, if you haven't already done so, please be involved in this month's resource program. 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
5: Our 33rd president, Harry S. Truman, faced some enormous challenges. He made the decision to use the atomic bomb to end our war with Japan and faced many challenges in transitioning from wartime to peacetime economy. And he was also widely criticized for supporting Israel's right to nationhood in 1948. But perhaps unlike some American presidents, Harry Truman said this, "I never take a problem to bed with me at night." That's consistent with the Bible's advice to not let the sun go down on your anger, or I would add, on your worry or anxiety. Instead, commit them to God and get a good night's sleep. 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
18: A lot of you who have some science background have been kind of concerned about fully developed organs and how this relates to the evolutionary timetable. I don't know if you know this or not, but your brain has more electrical connections in it than all the electrical appliances in the world combined. I hope that you're getting the impression while we're studying these matters that I happen to believe the Bible is a clear, direct, opposite argument to everything that evolution is saying. I hope you're understanding that. I'm committed to showing you how the account in Genesis doesn't match at all with what we're hearing. And we have an enormous contrast and enormous difference.

0: This is Hope for Today. It's great to have you with us for the Thursday broadcast. The so-called theory of evolution has been dressed up as science, shoved into the classroom, and treated like it's settled the question of origins. But when you drag it into the light of God's Word, it falls apart. Today, as our series In the Beginning continues, David Hawking shows us the folly of evolution in the light of Scripture. We're back in the first chapter of Genesis, where God doesn't guess, stutter, or apologize. He speaks. He speaks, and creation answers. Stay with us. First, please remember that we would be honored to pray for you. We love praying for our listening family here at Hope for Today. If there's a burden on your heart, a need in your life, or a battle you're facing, we invite you to reach out and let us know how we can pray for you. And we'd also love to hear from you. Call us at 800-75-BIBLE, that's in the U.S., or 888-75-BIBLE in Canada. And Bible, when you punch it on your keypad there, is 24253. And if the Lord has used this ministry to encourage you, to strengthen you, or help you in some specific way, please send your testimony or a letter. It's always a joy to hear what God is doing in the lives of our listening friends. And I'll give you our mailing addresses later in the program. Right now, though, here's David to continue in his series, In the Beginning.
1: Well, we are taking our time with the subject of creation, that's for sure, and we don't want to hurry. We want to cover the matters that are so serious and controversial in our time. Days of Creation, Part 4. Let's read the account again, Genesis 1. In the beginning, God created the heaven and the earth. And the earth was without form and void, and darkness was upon the face of the deep. And the Spirit of God moved upon the face of the waters. And God said, "Let there be light," and there was light. And God saw the light, that it was good, and God divided the light from the darkness, and God called the light day, and the darkness he called night, and the evening and the morning were the first day. And God said, "Let there be a firmament in the midst of the waters, and let it divide the waters from the waters." And God made the firmament, and divided the waters which were under the firmament from the waters which were above the firmament, and it was so. And God called the firmament heaven, and the evening and the morning were the second day. And God said, "Let the waters under the heaven be gathered together unto one place, and let the dry land appear." And it was so. And God called the dry land earth, and the gathering together of the waters called he seas. And God saw that it was good. And God said, "Let the earth bring forth grass, the herb yielding seed, and the fruit tree yielding fruit after its kind, whose seed is in itself, upon the earth." And it was so. And the earth brought forth grass, an herb yielding seed after its kind, and the tree yielding fruit, whose seed was in itself, after its kind. And God saw that it was good, and the evening and the morning were the third day. And God said, "Let there be lights in the firmament of the heaven to divide the day from the night, and let them be for signs, and for seasons, and for days and years." That's where we ended last time on that verse. "And let them be for lights in the firmament of the heaven to give light upon the earth." And it was so. And God made two great lights, the greater light to rule the day and the lesser light to rule the night. He made the stars also. And God set them in the firmament of the heaven to give light upon the earth and to rule over the day and over the night and to divide the light from the darkness. And God saw that it was good. And the evening and the morning were the fourth day. And God said, "Let the waters bring forth abundantly the moving creature that hath life, and fowl that may fly above the earth in the open firmament of heaven." And God created great whales and every living creature that moveth, which the waters brought forth abundantly after their kind, and every winged fowl after its kind. And God saw that it was good. God blessed them, saying, "Be fruitful and multiply and fill the waters and the seas, and let fowl multiply in the earth." And the evening and the morning were the fifth day. And God said, "Let the earth bring forth the living creature after its kind, cattle and creeping thing and beast of the earth after its kind." And it was so. And God made the beast of the earth after its kind, and cattle after their kind, and everything that creepeth upon the earth after its kind. And God saw that it was good. And God said, "Let us make man in our image, after our likeness, and Let them have dominion over the fish of the sea, and over the fowl of the air, and over the cattle, and over all the earth, and over every creeping thing that creepeth upon the earth. So God created man in his own image. In the image of God created he him. Male and female created he them. And God blessed them, and God said unto them, Be fruitful, and multiply, and replenish the earth, and subdue it, and have dominion over the fish of the sea, and over the fowl of the air, and over every living thing that moveth upon the earth. And God said, Behold, I have given you every herb bearing seed, which is upon the face of all the earth, and every tree, in which is the fruit of a tree yielding seed, to you it shall be for meat. And to every beast of the earth, and to every fowl of the air, to everything that creepeth upon the earth wherein there is life, I have given every green herb for meat. And it was so. And God saw everything that he had made, and behold, it was very good. And the evening and the morning were the sixth day. Thus the heavens and the earth were finished, and all the host of them. And on the seventh day, God ended his work which he had made, and he rested on the seventh day from all his work which he had made. And God blessed the seventh day and sanctified it, because that in it he had rested from all his work which God created and made. These are the generations of the heavens and of the earth when they were created in the day that the Lord God made the earth and the heavens. Will you join me in prayer? Lord, in these moments, help us to realize that this is the truth. The truth about the Creator, the one who made heaven and earth and all that is in it. Lord, I thank you that you have given us life. You breathed into our nostrils the breath of life, and man became a living soul. As Job said long ago, the breath of the Almighty hath given me life. You're also the one that will give spiritual life. Remember that our Lord said, I give them eternal life, and they shall never perish. You said God so loved the world that he gave his only begotten Son, that whosoever believeth in him should not perish, but have everlasting life. Lord, I pray that we might know the Messiah is the life. He said, I am the way, the truth, and the life, and no man cometh unto the Father but by me. Help us to know that there's more than just making it through a day. Jesus said, I am come that they might have life and have it more abundantly. Help us, Lord, to see that Jesus Christ is our only Savior and hope. May we put our trust in him before it's too late. We thank you, Lord, in Jesus' name. Amen. I appreciate many of you sending me various articles and little notes and things about the problems of creation and evolution. I have a few little questions that have been given to me that I kind of like to deal with, just to kind of bring you up to date with what we have discussed so far. Someone asked me about the experimentation that has been done with fruit flies and how that relates to what we have been saying. Over 80 years have gone by with fruit fly experiments. I don't know if you know, it's gone on that long. It involves over 3,000 consecutive generations. Now that's what you call a study. And they give absolutely no basis whatsoever for believing any natural or artificial process can cause an increase in complexity or viability. There is no clear genetic improvement that has ever been observed in 80 years of experimenting on these fruit flies, despite many unnatural efforts to increase the mutation rates. And biologists know that. And it's a very disarming matter as it relates to the evolutionary way of thinking. Some have talked about complex organs and how they develop. We have mentioned concerning plant life, we're now getting into animal life, that things are in their adult form, capable of reproduction from the moment of creation. And frankly, there's no reason to believe that mutations or any natural process could ever produce any new organs as complex, for instance, as the eye or the ear or the brain. I don't know if you know this or not, but your brain has more electrical connections in it than all the electrical appliances in the world combined. It has over 100,000 billion electrical connections, just your brain. And for that matter, how about the human heart, which is just a basic 10-ounce pump? But I notice that it operates without much maintenance or lubrication, They tell us on the average for 75 years, give or take some, depending on how you misuse it. And they call it an engineering marvel, which man is incapable of duplicating. But a lot of you who have some science background have been kind of concerned about fully developed organs and how this relates to the evolutionary timetable. I hope that you're getting the impression while we're studying these matters that I happen to believe the Bible is a clear, direct, opposite argument to everything that evolution is saying. I hope you're understanding that. Some of you are concerned that I'm not reconciling truth from evolution with creation enough to show how they work together. Well, actually, I'm committed to the opposite. I'm committed to showing you how the account in Genesis doesn't match at all with what we're hearing. And we have an enormous contrast and enormous difference. Just concerning fully developed organs, let me just tell you something. All species appear, according to the Bible, completely developed. They're not partially developed. They show design. Now, there are no examples, even in evolutionary thinking or discovery, of any half-developed feathers, for instance. Now, this is just David thinking, okay? There's no examples of half-developed eyes or skin or tubes like arteries or veins or intestines or thousands of other organs. For example, now just think with me for a moment. If a leg of a reptile were to evolve into a wing of a bird, now that is suggested in a biological textbook, but it seems to me that it would become a bad leg long before it became a good wing. Is everybody understanding me? Well, to put it another way, just for all of you science buffs, there's no direct evidence from any major group of animals or plants, no direct evidence that any major group of animals or plants has arisen from any other major group. Species are only observed, listen carefully, going out of existence, and you know it. That's the only observation we make. We talk about the extinctions. We never speak of any brand new species coming into existence. Now, evolution is either a fact or it's not. And the truth of the matter is there's not one thing to produce evidence that it is a fact. And the Bible's account is directly opposed. And yes, I know this is shaking some of you up, especially those of you who had a science background or you've been heavy into biology. I understand that. But I'm not backing down. I believe this is what the Bible teaches, and it is not capable of comparison. I mean, there's no way to connect evolutionary thinking with the biblical account. They're in direct opposition. Now, let me just give you another thought. There are many single-cell forms, but there are no known forms of animal life with, let's say, 2, 3, 4, or even 20 cells. Now, if organic evolution really happened, then one would expect to find these forms of life in great abundance as transitional forms between one-celled and many-celled organisms. But there is no such evidence. And this isn't even considering the whole problem of fossil evidence. Many of you have been handing me articles on fossil evidence. Maybe you kind of look at me like a fossil. I don't know. I just, you know, it's been bothering me a little bit. But I've been so disturbed about it, I brought along a little friend. I had to steal this from my grandson, but I don't know if you call him Dino the dinosaur or whatever. But a lot of you are having a lot of trouble with what's been discovered in the fossils. Stay up there, Dino. But listen to me, please. If evolution really happened, the fossil record would show what we would say is continual and gradual changes, would it not, from the bottom to the top layers, let's say, of strata. This is all in the argument of paleontology. But the truth is that many gaps and discontinuities appear throughout the fossil record. Many fossil links are missing between numerous plants that we've already discussed, between single-cell forms of life and invertebrates, between invertebrates and vertebrates, between fish and amphibians, between amphibians and reptiles, between reptiles and mammals, between reptiles and birds, between primates and other mammals. The fossil record has been studied, folks, so thoroughly that we can safely conclude that these gaps between these species are not only real, but there is no way any of them will ever be filled. No way. God meant it when he said, things produce after their kind, and they don't move from one to another. Another thing that really bothers me is that the evolutionary tree has no trunk to it at all. Think about it. The earliest fossil record down in the Cambrian zone, for those of you who have a science background, if you don't, excuse me, but I just want to answer these so people understand we're not trying to put our heads in the sand and act like these things aren't problems. But in the earliest part of the fossil record, down at the lowest level, in the Cambrian zone, life, we all know who have studied it, appears suddenly, full-blown, complex, diversified. We know that complex species, such as, for example, fish or worms or corals or trilobites or jellyfish or sponges, etc., they all appear suddenly. They have no known sign anywhere on Earth of gradual development from simpler forms, even though the evolutionist wants to believe that. He knows it's not there. These layers, by the way, contain representatives of all plant and animal phyla, including flowering plants, vascular plants, vertebrates, which is animals with backbones, insects, which, by the way, insects are a class, listen carefully, that comprise 4/5, 80% of all known animals living and extinct. Insects. And we know in evolutionary books, they even admit these truths, that they have no evolutionary ancestors whatsoever. They even admit the fact that the fossil record has never supported evolution, even to this day. And a lot of people will come and try to snow Christians by talking about the fossil record and all of that. Hey, the fossils are even out of place. If you take your book, I just went over this again today, and I was going over the list of all the zones and the years and just looking at the normal biological tables, geological timetables that are there in our biological textbooks, and I just looked at it again, and it's amazing. How can they even say that exists when there's no consistency on the face of the globe? The vertical sequencing of fossils, is frequently not in the assumed evolutionary order. For example, in the former Soviet Union, 86 hoof prints of horses were found in rocks dating back to the dinosaurs. But the evolutionist tells you the horse did not exist at the time of the dinosaur, but the horse hoof prints are in the same area with the dinosaurs. Many of you know this too, that dinosaur and human footprints have been found in the same exact strata. Something evolution continues to want to deny and speak about a race of people that are sort of ape-like that must have existed then that isn't really the fully developed Homo sapiens as we know it. It's a bunch of nonsense what they're trying to tell us. Frequently, land animals, flying animals, marine animals are all fossilized side by side in the exact same rock. Figure that one out. In the Grand Canyon, there are spores of ferns and pollen from flowering plants that are found in rocks that were deposited before life supposedly evolved. A leading authority, evolutionist, on the Grand Canyon has photographed horse-like hoof prints that are visible in rocks, which according to the theory of evolution, predate horses and other quadrupeds by 100 million years. I mean, who's kidding who? This is dumb, dumb, dumb, dumb, dumb.

0: Amen. Well, that's Bible teacher and author David Hocking, and this is Hope for Today. He'll be back in a moment, but first, Matt's here, and we have something to share with you. This is powerful. Matt?
1: Think about the last time you witnessed a rainbow. It's a remarkable, beautiful reminder of God's promise to never again destroy the world with a flood.
0: Matt, God keeps his word, doesn't he?
1: Mm-hmm.
0: Every time. And his word can always be trusted.
1: Absolutely.
0: But think about the disdain our culture has today for biblical teaching. The compromises made in churches today, redefining marriage, embracing evolutionary theory on the origin of life.
1: In spite of all evidence to the contrary.
0: Exactly. The denial of godly virtue that leads so many to call evil good and good evil. How about the dehumanizing of human life,
1: particularly the unborn,
0: and the denial of truth, integrity, and the perfect applicability and divine authorship of the Bible.
1: You know, these issues are not just contemporary. They're outlined and addressed in the events of Genesis chapters 1 through 9, and a thorough study through the passages provides clear answers.
0: Matt, it's very easy to get discouraged by the evil flourishing, and it is flourishing around us
1: right,
0: today.
1: Big time.
0: Watching the news can be depressing.
1: Oh, sending your kids to university is a gamble.
0: Yes, yes it is. Pressures to acquiesce and stay silent on biblical truth, they are incredible.
1: Big time.
0: But with your dad's book, The Beginning, From Creation to the Flood, you'll take a confidence-building, exciting journey through the first 11 chapters of the Bible.
1: Yeah, the comparison between early civilization and contemporary culture are amazing. But the teaching on creation, the fall, the nature of mankind, and the justice and grace of God are outstanding.
0: Get a copy of The Beginning, From Creation to the Flood by David Hocking for insights and answers today. And it's just $15. Your purchase is going to encourage your life, but it's also going to help the ministry of Hope for Today.
1: And please pray for Hope for Today.
0: We also want to let you know that our current radio series, In the Beginning, is available right now in its entirety. 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
0: Well, thank you, David. And friend, ministries like Hope for Today do not stay strong on religious sentiment or wishful thinking. 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And what happens if a voice like this isn't there when it's needed most? When a person is feeling lost, they're searching for answers, but they don't know Jesus. Or the believer who's feeling beat up and distant in their walk with the Lord Jesus Christ, and they need encouragement. Well, these are just two reasons why Bible teaching like Hope for Today matters. 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Well, next time, has your child or maybe a grandchild ever come home from school with some crazy story about monkeys' evolution and how man just happened? David Hocking takes us back to Genesis to show us that man is not an accident. 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
1: 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And there is great wonder and astonishment at what that force is and where it comes from. What is the super glue? And they know what happens when atoms are split apart. They know the energy that's created.

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1: Earth beneath our feet all exists because of the powerful Word of God. 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
2: Proverbs chapter 21, verse 24 says, "A proud and haughty man, scoffer is his name. He acts with arrogant pride." So with that in your mind, look at verse 5. It says, "For this they," and here's, this is really important, "they willingly forget that by the word of God, the heavens were of old, and the earth standing out of water and in the water, by which the world that then existed perished, being flooded with water." So here's the inconvenient truth. And that is that this they willfully forget. This is important. They purposely shut their eyes. Or they plug their ears and they go, la, la, la, la, la, like a little kid, you know, closed eyes. It's not here. It's not happening until I open them. That's what they do. It's a self-induced blindness. It's a willful ignorance. They are deliberately overlooking something, and it conveniently escapes their notice, and they deliberately suppress two facts. And they're both listed here. Number one, by the word of God, the very word of God, the heavens were of old, and the earth is standing out of water and in the water. In other words, it was the word of God that brought the creation into being. Just his word. Genesis chapter 1, 9 times it says, "And God said, and God said, and God said, and God said." Just his word and creation. And the creation was made just by his word, and the creation was held together by the very word of God. In other words, just his word is the ultimate power. Wiest, one of the Bible translators that we have that I love to read, he puts it this way. He talks about the world and he says it is cohering by the word of God. Psalm 33 up on the screen, verse 8 and 9. "Let all the earth fear the Lord. Let all the inhabitants of the world stand in awe of him. For he spoke and it was done. He commanded and it stood fast." This is not the language of evolution or theistic evolution. This is the language of God speaking, and it comes into being from the word of God, the power of the word of God. So that's the first thing that Peter says. The second thing he says is by which the word that then existed, the world that then existed, perished, being flooded with water. That's verse 6, "by which the world that then existed perished, being flooded with water." Interesting. That word "flooded" is a word that we get our English word cataclysm from. The Bible teaches that there was a global flood. And there's too much geological evidence to dismiss it or to scoff at it. It can't be scoffed away. It can't be pushed aside. People overlook the Grand Canyon all the time. And it's like, what are we looking at? What are we looking at? Ask Pastor Steve Chung and he'll tell you what we're looking at, the Grand Canyon. We're talking about something catastrophic and global. Now, why is that important? It's important because the theory of uniformitarianism is historically and biblically and geologically disproven. That's why. And the flood and what remains

0: of what happened in the fossil record is an artifact left as evidence for human beings. There is a reason why the book of Genesis is under attack today. We bring it up over and over and over. It's because people want to dismiss the idea of catastrophic judgment. And so when that gets into the church, you have these coneheads you have these people that come and teach the word of God and just want to say it's mythological in the book of Genesis. There's a reason that they do that. God created a moral universe, and there are large pieces of humanity that want to dismiss any idea of spiritual or moral accountability before a holy God who will judge sin one day. And that's why they want to dismiss it. God created a moral universe, and he has declared that sin will not go unpunished. And God has, and God does, and God will intervene in his creation. And yet, at the same time, he's created this beautiful creation that's even groaning, that has a stability and a predictability to it that is amazing. But that stability and predictability one day will ultimately be disrupted. That's what the Bible teaches. Someone was reminding me yesterday that yesterday was the shortest day of the year. I think that's right. And there is a predictability in our calendars and in our world and our universe, and God has done that. But Peter is saying, don't mistake his order, his predictability, and the stability in creation, thinking that God will never intervene in judgment. Verse 7. But the heavens and the earth, which are now preserved by the same word, are reserved for fire until the day of judgment and perdition of ungodly men. So the heavens and the earth, or the universe, is being preserved, the Bible says, and held together by the same word of God that created it. It's being held together right now. Can you imagine when that day comes when he doesn't hold it together anymore? That's the point of this. And God did not leave his creation, walk away from it, and just say, you're on your own. It will always be in an everlasting way like this. That's not what happened. God is actively holding together the universe. He is preserving it by the power of his word. And it's not like nothing is going on. The Bible tells us something is building. And that a reservation, you could say, has been made. And though God said that he would not destroy the world by water, by a flood, he did not say that he would not judge the world. In fact, he said that he would judge the world and he would hold the universe accountable. And today, though, what you're seeing is things being held together by the very word of God, the powerful word of God, which is super interesting. Because scientists know atomically that there is tremendous force holding life together. And there is great wonder and astonishment at what that force is and where it comes from. What is the super glue? And they know what happens when atoms are split apart. They know the energy that's created just to pull apart one atom. And it's a fascinating thing. But they have learned how to release an infinitesimal fraction of that power. We call it nuclear fission. But the question still remains, who is holding it together? That's the question. It is the power of God through the word of God. Look at verse 8. It says, but beloved, do not forget this one thing, that with the Lord one day is as 1,000 years and 1,000 years as one day. So that is an allusion back to the 90th Psalm. And Peter is reminding believers that God's perspective of time is not how we perceive time as human beings. It's not that God doesn't care about time. He does. He created it. But he is not bound by it. And he lives outside of it in eternity, and his perspective is very different when it comes to time than ours is. And he's telling these believers, this is like the second equipping tool that he's telling them, you need to understand that with the Lord, one day is as 1,000 years. Now, if you're a Christian, that's really hard to hear when you're being impatient about something. I don't like reading that when I'm really longing for the Lord to come back, like right now, like in 10 seconds. I don't like to hear one day is like 1,000 years. But you know what? The earthly amount of time that passes, Peter is reminding believers, it's of no consequence to how God processes it. It's so far off to us. But to him, it's imminent. To him, it's close. To him, it is right here. And he doesn't have to think, like I do, about being late or being early or being in a hurry or rushing something, because he controls it all. He is the author of it all. He's always on time. Can you imagine that? Like, he's the only one who's always on time. I know some people that are almost always on time, but God is always on time because it's his time. So for the false teachers to come along and say, look how long it's been. He hasn't returned. He hasn't intervened. Verse 4, where's the promise of his coming? Peter's answer is simple. It is foolish to think that God operates around time in the same way human beings do. That's the equipping answer to that. He calls these believers, it's interesting, he calls them, did you notice that verse 8? He just pulls out that word and he calls them beloved. I think that's really cool. Because when you're impatient for something to happen, or you're a little bit rattled by what's going on, if you're thinking always, when in the world is God going to act, it's good to be reminded that you are his beloved. That God loves you. And that anything he does in his world that you live in includes him loving you the best and the most. So John just said, hey, beloved, you need to know this. And it's beautiful to see that he's God and he has the right and he has the ability to act whenever he wants to act. And to accuse God of delay is to say that really you've just built God, a God in your own image, in your imagination. Look at verse 9. It says, the Lord is not slack concerning his promise, as some count slackness, but is long-suffering toward us, not willing that any should perish, but that all should come to repentance. Here's another equipping thing. This, brothers and sisters, is the biblical answer when you're struggling with why the Lord hasn't come back yet for us, and why everything else that follows hasn't clicked into place yet. And here you see the values of Almighty God. Here you see the motivation of Almighty God in what appears waiting. It's because God has this kind of heart in verse 9. He has this kind of character. What is that? God is patient with sinful people. And he's waiting. He's long-suffering towards us, not willing that any should perish. And that is the merciful, loving heart of God toward sinners. Up on the screen, you're going to see Galatians chapter 4, verse 4 and 5. And we often bring this verse up during the Christmas season. Because this is what it says. But when the fullness of the time had come, what time? God's time. God sent forth his son, born of a woman, born under the law, to redeem those who were under the law, that we might receive the adoption as sons. At just the right time, God's time, he sent Jesus to this earth, and now he's waiting for more to come to repentance, that believing on him, they might receive eternal life. The very reason that he sent Jesus at just the right time. This is a Christmas message, brothers and sisters. This is the heart of Christmas in verse 9. If you mark your Bibles, you might want to mark it Christmas, because that's why he sent his son. He's not delayed. He's not disinterested. He's not off schedule. He has a heart to see more and more people receive eternal life and be plucked out of judgment's way. The heart of God is a merciful heart towards people. And we need to know that when we're sharing that with people who don't know him. Now, on the screen again, 1 Timothy chapter 2, verse 3 and 4, speaking of our prayers, and Paul's writing to Timothy, says, "For this is good," this is our prayers, "is good and acceptable in the sight of God our Savior, who desires all men to be saved and to come to the knowledge of the truth." Peter's word there, long-suffering, that you see in 2 Peter chapter 3 and verse 9. It's a compound word in the original. And there are two words that are fused together. And those two words are the words for large and great anger. In other words, God has this incredible capacity for storing up anger and wrath, just anger and just wrath, before it spills over into judgment on human beings. God is merciful. He's calling people to repent today and to come to him and to turn to Christ. But we're also reminded that this age of grace will not last forever. This time of that we call the Gentiles, the fullness of the Gentiles, is going to close, and that whole window is going to be shut, and God's going to be working in a different way. Look at verse 10. It says, "But the day of the Lord will come as a thief in the night, in which the heavens will pass away with a great noise, and the elements will melt with fervent heat, both the earth and the works that are in it will be burned up." When we say it's all going to burn, that is a biblical thing, not just a thing when you're jealous that somebody has a new car and you just go, "Well, it's all going to burn." No, it's biblical. He's coming as a thief in the night. And yes, at the very end of the end, it will all burn. Just as his word formed the creation, his word will unform his creation. Not a flood, but a fire. And on the screen, Jesus said that. Matthew chapter 24, verse 35, "Heaven and earth will pass away, but my words, the word of God, will never pass away." God is merciful. He sent Jesus to take the judgment that was meant for our sin upon himself, to satisfy the just demands of a holy God that is against us, who are worthy of condemnation, our guilt, and our sin before him. But the good news, friend, he's not willing that any should perish. So he sent Jesus, and he waits for people to respond to him. He's waiting that whoever will put their faith and trust in him alone will never see this judgment that we've been reading about today. When I read this, it fills my heart with joy. It's a no-brainer, because if you believe what the Bible says, that the end is coming, then there is a way to prepare for it so that you don't enter into that judgment, but the judgment passes over you one day. When God sent Jesus, that was a sudden but sleepy intervention into this world. And he was named Jesus. God is our salvation, because he will save his people from their sins. God sent his very best to give you and I a way to have our sins that separate us from God forgiven, to be given the status as sons and daughters, to receive the righteous standing before God that's not our own, to have judgment pass that was meant for us, to receive the promise that by our faith in Him, we can receive His eternal life and to begin to live for Him now. Sometimes we like to say it's not just pie in the sky when you die. It's steak on your plate while you wait. And God has an amazing life for us if we will come to Him and walk close with Him. Maybe you've never prayed to receive Jesus as your Savior. Maybe you've never opened up your heart and invited Him to come in. The Bible says, as many as received Him, to them He gave the power or the right to be called the sons and daughters of God, even to those who will believe on His name. It's about trusting in Him. Jesus said, I'm the way, the truth, and the life. No one comes to the Father except through me. And you can put your faith and trust in Jesus today. Maybe you're driving and you're hearing this on the radio. Right now, you can have a conversation with God and begin to put your faith and trust in Him by starting this way. I'm a sinner and I need a Savior. I'm a sinner and I need forgiveness. I'm a sinner and I need a way to get to God. I need eternal life. I need to be forgiven. I need to know my future is heaven, and I need to know that I have a God who is my Father that loves me. You can put your faith and trust in Jesus today and just pray that and start with that and say, Lord Jesus, I do put my faith and trust in You alone to save me. Go from being outside to inside in my life. And I will choose right now to put my faith and my trust in You. I will accept Your invitation to come to You. And Father, I pray that many will do that today. I pray those who have been on the outside of this salvation, Lord, would put their faith and trust in You right now and call upon the name of the Lord and be saved. I pray that they would discover Your forgiveness and Your life and Your pardon, and find that there is a righteousness that they could never ever produce on their own that would be given to them by faith, the very righteousness of Jesus Christ. I pray today would be that day. And I pray, Lord, that we as believers would be stirred up again to know that there is a day coming when it will all end. But for now, we get to call people into that great ark of safety. Thank You, Jesus, in Your name. Amen.
1: 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Thanks for spending this time with us as we've looked together at God's Word and the truths found in the passage that we've been studying today in 2 Peter chapter 3. 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And so please don't go away. We'll be right back. First, so we have today's Calvary Creation Minute featuring another excellent creation research by Steve Chung, one of the staff pastors here at Rocky Mountain Calvary Chapel.
2: Welcome to your Calvary Creation Minute. This is Steve. The most important part of every scientific theory is the hypothesis and prediction process. Scientists must be able to test their ideas or theories by comparing the predictions of their theories to the real world. Famous evolutionary population geneticist J.B.S. Haldane made such a prediction in 1949, stating that neo-Darwinian evolution could never produce, quote, various mechanisms such as the wheel and magnet, which would be useless till fairly perfect, end of quote. You see, that makes sense, because every complex machine is made from smaller components. However, the process of evolution is blind and cannot see ahead. Therefore, it cannot direct itself to create the individual components required for a future complex machine. Did Haldane's prediction hold true? Well, if only he could see what we found in modern times. Forget wheels. Scientists have discovered fully functioning rotary motors in apparently the simplest of animals. In marine bacterium, MO1, scientists have now found 7 motors in this single bacteria, bundled together forming a highly coordinated complex motor system. Funny enough, this same marine bacterium, MO1, can also sense magnetism and can navigate using Earth's magnetic poles. So this single, apparently simple bacteria disproves both of Haldane's predictions. You see, Haldane was not crazy to make these evolutionary predictions. However, the discovery of these complex machines is evidence that they could have never arisen by an unguided process of evolution, but must have been created in their complete and functional form from the very beginning. To learn more, contact me at creation@calvarychapel.ca.
1: Thanks again, Steve. Well, that's all the time we have for today. So thanks for joining us for today's Stay in the Word with Pastor Glenn Nudd. Next time, we'll continue our journey through 2 Peter, looking at chapter 3, verses 11 through 13. In light of God's promises concerning the future, Peter challenges believers to consider how we ought then to live, with lives marked by holiness, godliness, and a growing anticipation of the new heavens and the new earth that God's prepared for His people. And so we hope you'll join us for it. By the way, if you're in the Calgary area and don't currently have a home church, we'd love to have you visit us here at Rocky Mountain Calvary Chapel. Join us for Sunday morning services at 9 or 11 as we worship together and study God's Word verse by verse. So until next time, here's a closing blessing by Pastor Glenn.
0: May the Lord bless you and keep you. May the Lord make His face to shine upon you and be gracious unto you. May the Lord lift up His countenance upon you and give you His peace. May you go today rejoicing in the goodness of God and the long-suffering of God. May you know His power and His strength, and may He give you what you need to share His love while the door of salvation remains open. Walk in His grace. Walk in His mercy. Walk in His long-suffering. In Jesus' name, amen.

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is a dangerous thing. History is littered with men and women who started well, gifted, humble, and blessed by God, and somewhere along the way began to believe their own press. Today on Insight for Living, Chuck Swindoll returns to one of the Old Testament's most sobering biographies. It's part of his series called How Great is Our God. In this message, we'll see a king who had everything and lost it all in a single moment of breathtaking pride. His story is a mirror, and what it reflects may surprise you.

0: glorious, worshipful admiration, highest praise, splendor, radiant beauty, magnificence, circle of light. How important it is that we remember that that marks our God and no other. To Him belongs the glory. To Him goes all the credit. To Him we give our applause. To Him we stand in awe before Him. How easy to mix up the special delight of being chosen by God and then feeling a sort of a heightened sense of pride, almost a smugness that I am among the elect and you're not. And therein lies so many of our struggles. Os Guinness hits at this in his wonderful book, The Call. I say it's wonderful because it is my favorite of Os Guinness's books. It's the only one I understand, so it's my favorite. And in it, he writes this that is worth hearing. Listen closely. The reverse side of calling is the temptation of conceit. All truth in a fallen world is vulnerable to distortion. In fact, each truth has its own foreseeable distortions that are its shadow side. I like the way he puts that. Each truth has a shadow side. He continues. The closeness between calling and conceit is easy to see. After all, to be called is to hear God whisper three things to you in 100 different intimate ways. You are chosen. You are gifted. You are special. Let those three things sink in for longer than the first precious moments, and you will inevitably hear another voice, honeyed and smooth. Yes. You really are chosen, gifted, special. All too soon, if you are anything like most of us, you will find yourself saying in response to the devil's echo of God, to yourself, of course, never out loud, I'm chosen. I'm gifted. I really must be special. And before you know it, the wonder of calling has grown into the horror of conceit. I know nothing more than to challenge all of us with a reminder that being chosen is an act of grace, not a cause for conceit. To be a part of a ministry that has grown like this is an act of grace, envied by many, and unfortunately sought by some. Easy to feel a little smug toward the rest of humanity who aren't chosen, who aren't gifted, who aren't special. Let's never go there. Let's never let that happen. And that's what I was thinking about when God led me to the life of a king whose biography appears in 2 Chronicles chapter 26. What a study in contrast. He's not the only one, but he is among the most eloquent examples of a king everyone admired and then experienced a moment when everything changed and ultimately became a man nobody respected. His name is Uzziah. I don't know about you, but I smiled when I returned to the story and found that verse 3 of 2 Chronicles 26, he was 16 years old when he became king. Remember when your son was 16? Aren't you glad he wasn't appointed king of anything? Aren't you glad you weren't? Uzziah, 16, and for 52 years until he turned 68, he is the king in the land, and what a man he was. He was a fixed star upon which many people navigated their lives. I mean, look at his story. He did right in the sight of the Lord, verse 4. You can't beat that. He continued to seek God in the days of the great prophet Zechariah, as he should have done. As long as he sought the Lord, God prospered him. So wealth came his way, and prestige and prominence, fame surrounded the throne of Uzziah. Don't stop there. He went out and warred against the Philistines, and he whipped them, the ancient enemies of the Jews. And if that wasn't enough, verse 7, God helped him against the Philistines and against the Arabians who lived in Gerbaal, and the Meunites and the Ammonites. And his fame extended to the border of Egypt. We're talking famous. His name was a household word among the people of the land. And he became very strong. You love Uzziah because of his inventive, creative ability, even applied to battle and warfare. Look at verse 9. He built towers in Jerusalem at the corner gate and the valley gate. And he put corner buttresses there and fortified them. He built towers in the wilderness and hewed many cisterns, for he had much livestock. Both in the lowland and the plain, he had plowmen and vine dressers in the hill country. The fertile fields, he loved the soil. I like guys like that. He's just a farmer at heart. He liked to get his hands dirty. Just one of us. You'd see him at times with a livestock and looking over the fields. What a guy. He protected us as a nation, and enemies cowered before him, and armies moved with his thumbs up, and heads rolled with his thumbs down. This man is powerful. Creative and inventive, he continues to lead the army of over 307,000 men, verse 13, and could wage war with great power. And all of them helped the king, and verse 15 concludes, his fame spread afar. He was marvelously helped until he became strong. Every once in a while, it is appropriate that you pause and let the truth in. Mark that in your Bible. Until something snapped. We're not told what it was. I've had more than one this morning in the services before this one ask me, what was it? We're not told. It's hard to track the cause of carnality. One of a dozen reasons. Something inside his head. Little by little, the erosion took its toll. He turned more of a deaf ear to those who would tell him the truth. Little by little, he became his own man, consumed with his own clippings. Uzziah goes too far, however, in his carnality. We read of it in verse 16. When he became strong, his heart was so proud, he acted corruptly, and he was unfaithful to the Lord his God, for he entered the temple of the Lord. Wait a minute. Whoa, whoa, whoa, whoa, whoa, whoa. Stop. Priests enter temples, not kings. Priests have the right, being sons of Aaron, but not kings, except Uzziah. I'll go where I want to go. I'll do what I wish to do. This is all about me. And so he went into this place of the altar in Azariah, verse 17. The priest who had the right to be in there entered after him. And in case you wonder if he needed help, he brought with him 80 valiant men. They opposed Uzziah. Look at that. 81 priests opposed one man. You've heard of road rage? You're going to read temple rage right here. How dare you stand against me? May every strong-hearted pastor read these words again and let the chill run up your back. May every ill-motived potential leader take heart, take notice. Take notice. Uzziah took the glory that belonged to God and personified it. They opposed Uzziah the king and said to him, it is not for you, Uzziah, to burn incense to the Lord for the priests, the son of Aaron. It's for us who have been consecrated to burn incense. Get out of the sanctuary. You realize the guts it took to tell Uzziah that? Get out. This is a man who commands 307,000 in his army. This is a man who has wealth that is not even described. Get out. You've gone too far. You have been unfaithful and will have no honor. from the Lord God. But Uzziah, look at this. Talk about stubborn. With a censer in his hand for burning incense, was enraged. Means exactly what it says. How dare you stand in my way? What Uzziah didn't realize is that he wasn't calling his own shots, but the very breath in his lungs came from the Lord God of heaven. And his skin suddenly became splotched with leprosy. He didn't know it at the moment because it came on his forehead and they saw it. The leprosy broke out on his forehead before the priests in the house of the Lord beside the altar of incense. Notice how the chronicler describes it. He is in the house of the Lord. He is beside the altar of incense where he had no business being. Azariah, the chief priest, and all the priests looked at him, and behold, he was leprous. The dread disease among Jews, the leprous. And they hurried him out of there, and he himself hastened to get out because the Lord had smitten him. Of course. Remember Isaiah's words, I am the Lord, to another I will not give my glory. May every pastor ultimately hearing this message remember this. May every elder and ultimately elders of the future remember this. May every leader of this congregation now and later remember this. We will be smitten when it turns and becomes a story about us. When any one of us seeks the glory, the credit, that which belongs only to our awesome God, expect consequences. They are coming. And that's exactly what happens to Uzziah. And of all things, his epitaph reads sadly, he was a leper. And he was a leper to the day of his death. I'm so grateful the Lord preserved the story. There are other stories. Leighton Ford, in his book written in 1991, titled Transforming Leadership, describes an experience he had that's worth mentioning. And I quote, several years ago, Ford writes, I had lunch with Richard Dortch, who had just been chosen to become the executive vice president of the PTL Club, a multimillion-dollar religious televangelism network. Dortch had headed his denomination's work in Illinois and had an outstanding track record. I was frankly very impressed with what he had to say and with his seeming sincerity and competence. He planned to recruit a strong finance director and several MBAs to establish some fiscal sanity. It's going to be like turning the Queen Mary around with a teaspoon, he said. It won't be easy, but I plan to do it. I wished him well and watched him from a distance. Eventually, Jim Baker, the head of PTL, resigned in disgrace over a sexual liaison and its cover-up. Both he and Dortch were convicted for the misuse of funds. How, I wondered, could a man with such seemingly good intentions go so wrong? So I read with interest a later interview in which he described how the managers of PTL came to define success. Please don't miss a word that follows. I quote, in the interview they said, it is all tied to how many stations we have on our network or how big our building is. It is so easy to lose control, to compromise without recognizing it. At PTL, there was not time taken for prayer or family because the show had to go on. We were so caught up in God's work that we forgot about God. He also talked about the impact of television on preachers, and I quote again, a television camera can change a preacher quicker than anything else. Those who sit on the sidelines can notice the changes in people once they get in front of a camera. It turns a good man into a potentate. It is so easy to get swept away by popularity. Everybody loves you. Cars are waiting for you, and you go to the head of the line. That is the devastation of the camera. It has made us less than what God has wanted us to become. In PTL's case, the TV camera, the show, even the ministry itself had become ends in themselves. They were powers which could have been creative, but which in the end actually became destructive. For those of us not in the public eye, it is easy to point the finger at the Jim Joneses and the Jim Bakers, but power can be just as seductive to the teacher in a classroom, the physician in an examining room, the boss in a union meeting, or the leader of an average church. Call me extreme if you wish, but that's part of the reason there will not be a television broadcast of our worship. We are not here for others in our worship. We are here for our God and as the body to grow and learn together. And then through the week, we get the message out. We're not putting on a show. We're expressing our praise and worship to God. Now, there are effective ministries. I understand that, so please don't write me. I know there are, but they are the exception, tragically, rather than the rule. I don't need the temptation of fawning before a camera. With a face like this, are you kidding? As many have told me, I have a face for radio, and indeed I do. So, it seemed appropriate before we're through that as your shepherd and friend and fellow sheep, I offer these five warnings to all of us, things to beware. Please take out a pen. Please look at the outline. Please write them down. Please put them in your Bible. And please never forget them. They all come from the life of Uzziah. And because the truths are transcendent, they apply to today just as they did in his era. How do we know when things are going in the wrong direction? When do we beware? First of five, beware when greater battles are fought within than without. You're heading for trouble. Battles behind the scenes, battles for power, battles based on pride, defensiveness, polishing an image, promoting an individual, fighting for authority, grabbing for the money, or a bigger section of the budget. When greater battles are fought within than without, a ministry is headed for trouble. Second, when more attention falls on one who is building his or her own kingdom instead of the Lord's, you're heading for trouble. When more attention falls on anyone who is interested in building his or her own kingdom, you're in for trouble. As in the case of Uzziah, it soon became all about him. Third, when the Lord's help is no longer considered essential, beware. When you can do worship services in a sort of perfunctory manner, yeah, we've done these before for 10, 12, 15 years. Yeah, we can crank another one out. When you can do what you do without prayer, without dependence, without a deep sense of reliance, understanding that the very breath in your lungs comes from one who has created you, you're in trouble. When you forget that, when the Lord's help is no longer considered essential. Remember, Uzziah was great until his heart became proud. By the way, when you stop praying and worship becomes a perfunctory exercise, or a display of someone's gifts, God deliver us. Fourth, when reproofs and warnings are resisted instead of respected. Let me pause here and clarify that. Not every criticism is an appropriate reproof or warning. Those in leadership must always discern where that reproof or warning is coming from. Is it from a spirit-filled individual? Is it from a person who's himself or herself has a heart that's right before God? Is that individual mature, discerning, fair, balanced? A large ministry easily draws people who are looking for a place to shine. Please, don't apply. When reproofs and warnings are resisted instead of respected, you're in trouble. Finally, beware when the consequences of sin no longer bring fear. Although obviously out of bounds in the temple, even though the priest named Azariah confronted Uzziah appropriately and firmly, Uzziah wasn't afraid. And he should have fallen to his knees and said, "I am the man," just as David did when Nathan confronted him. Standing where we stand today, ladies and gentlemen, we need this reminder. We have been greatly blessed. We have grown. We have become known without any attempt to promote. We do not even advertise. But the word is out. And our best days are ahead of us by His grace. But as Alexander White writes in one of his fine books on Bible characters, we hang very heavy weights on very thin wires. May we never forget the source of our strength and the reason for our growth and the one who alone deserves the glory. Let's pray. May we never forget this today, our Father. May it be a stinging and stunning reminder that this is all about You. This is all about Your work. This is all about Your songs. This is all about Your word. This is all about Your plan. This is all about Your mission. This growth is all about Your favor, Your pleasure. This new place is all about Your name. And may we forever and ever lift up that name that is above every name, that at the name of Jesus, every knee will ultimately bow. In the name of our Savior and Master, we pray. Everyone said, amen. Everyone said, amen. Amen. Everyone said, amen. Amen. All right.
1: God will not share His glory, not with a king, not with a ministry, not with any one of us. And the moment we forget that is the moment we reach for credit that belongs only to Him. Stay with us because Chuck Swindoll has some important closing comments for us coming up in just a moment. First, did you know that Insight for Living has assembled a variety of Bible study tools for this series on the attributes of God? In fact, there's a special bundle that includes the Searching the Scriptures Bible Study Workbook and the complete collection of sermons on CD and MP3. The series is called How Great is Our God? To purchase these resources right now, go to insightforliving.ca/store. Have you ever thought of yourself as a steward of the mysteries of God? Probably not, but it's a title that Paul assumed in the first century. Here's Chuck.
0: I want you to sit with a phrase for just a moment. Six words from the Apostle Paul, writing to that ragged, carnal, deeply confused church in Corinth. Stewards of the mysteries of God. That's what Paul called himself. That's what he called the Corinthian leaders. And if you've trusted Christ, that's part of your calling too, to help steward the mysteries of God. Think about what that meant in Corinth. That city was a mess, sophisticated, worldly, impressed with itself, running every direction but the right one. And right in the middle of it, God planted a church and said, "You are the caretakers of My story." The gospel was brand new to the Gentiles. They were outsiders their whole lives, strangers to the promises, aliens to the covenant, and suddenly, the mystery was revealed, Jew and Gentile alike. Whosoever will, the cross swings open for everyone, and from that moment on, the stewardship passed to us. Can you imagine anything more humbling? God didn't entrust this story to governments or institutions or people who had it all together. He entrusted it to us, ordinary people. That stewardship is not a burden. It's the greatest privilege I have ever known, and it's precisely why Insight for Living exists. Every broadcast is an act of stewardship. Every Bible study, every post, every program that goes out over the airwaves and across the internet, that's us together, faithfully tending the mystery we've been entrusted to proclaim. June 30th is almost here. As we close this fiscal year, I want to ask you, fellow steward, to invest in this sacred responsibility we share. Your gift keeps the story going for our generation, for the next one, boldly, together. It's the cross that we proclaim.
1: 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I'm Bill Meyer. 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
1: My dearest of friends, I am feeling the urgency of the hour. In my knowledge of history, and in the 77 years that I have lived on this earth, and the 52 years of ordained ministry, I have never seen a more urgent time for the preaching of the gospel, the proclamation of the gospel in our nation, as I do now. Because the gospel is the answer. A great awakening is the answer. And so I am dedicating my time and my life to leading the way, and I'm going to be on the road and on television, on radio, urging my friends to join with me so together we can have an impact in these last days.
2: 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We invite you to learn more about Leading the Way.

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1: Wholeness, they'll pay attention. But healing is not only limited to Christians. The desire for healing is a desire that is longed for by all people, everywhere, in every culture, in every nation, every tribe. It's an intuitive need and desire that God created in us to need wholeness and healing. Whether it is physical healing, whether it's emotional healing, whether it's a spiritual healing, whatever kind of healing that is desperately needed from within us. And because of that desperate inner feeling and inner need for healing, modern media has latched on the Siamese twin of spirituality and healing. And those have become the cry of many in our nation, if not a large proportion of people around the world. I want to give you just an example of how this has become a desperate cry in our nation, and so many of your neighbors and your friends, that's a desperate cry. I want to give you an example. The University of Chicago conducted a thorough study, and they found that 67% of the American people believe in the supernatural. But wait a minute, not the supernatural that most Christians would understand. It's not the supernatural power of the Lord Jesus Christ through the power of His blood. That's not what they're talking about. Let me explain to you what they mean by the supernatural. The poll goes on to explain that 42% of Americans claim that they had contact with the dead. Now that's what they mean by the supernatural. Another poll showed that 1 out of 4 Americans believe in the reincarnation. That's what they mean by the supernatural. The reason I call all of this shadow spirituality is because the shadow is not the real thing. It's the fake. Shadow is the false one. It's not the real thing. And shadow spirituality sounds good. Please listen to me. I know some of you are troubled by what I've been saying, so I want you to listen to what I'm going to tell you in this concluding message. You see, shadow spirituality looks good on the outside, but it is hollow on the inside. Shadow spirituality looks very attractive from the outside, but it's empty on the inside. They are enticing anyone who craves for love and peace and contentment, but they cannot accomplish these claims. I want you to hear me right, please. There is only one true spirituality. And that only one true spirituality is only found in the Holy Spirit of God. And the Holy Spirit of God can only dwell in the lives of those who have submitted to the authority of Jesus Christ. Only the Holy Spirit of God, who is Jesus' gift to those who follow Him, to those who are His, can produce the healing of the soul, can produce the peace of mind, that can produce the comfort of our emotions. In the past few messages, we saw together the person of the Holy Spirit and how He seals everyone who belongs to Jesus Christ for life and eternity. Secondly, we saw the power of the Holy Spirit and how God longs for you who know Jesus, who have been sealed by the Holy Spirit, to be daily filled of that power, every single moment of every single day. And today, in this last message in the series, we're going to look and see the promise of the Holy Spirit to the believers. And the promise is this: if you are sealed by the Holy Spirit, and He has His seal on you, and daily filled with the power of the Holy Spirit, daily, often moment by moment of every day, then the promise is that you will, not may, you will bear the fruit of the Spirit. That's a promise. That's God's promise. But you know what happens? Because we live in an age where people don't keep their promises habitually,

0: Because we have grown to distrust people's word, and we say we'll wait and see if they can really deliver. Many of us have grown to distrust in God's promises. Because we think God is a man, and he's like so-and-so, and he's like so-and-so, he's like my father, he's like my mother, he's like my boss, he's like, and he is not going to keep his promise. And we have grown in the church of Jesus Christ distrusting in the promises of God, let alone claim the promises of God. This is how it often works in the life of many of a believer. They see a promise in the scripture, and they claim that promise from God. And they pray, and they pray, and they ask for that promise, and then they don't receive the promise. At that point, they become disappointed with God. Oh, God didn't answer my prayer. I prayed and he didn't answer me. Here's a promise. But you know what most often the situation is? Listen to me. Most often the situation is that this person has never read the conditions of the promise. Most Christians only want to latch on the promise, forget about the conditions for meeting the promise. We don't want to meet those conditions. We don't want to even think about our conditions. We just want to claim the promises. I was talking to somebody the other day. He said, you know, I got this Jabez book, and I read, oh, God, bless me, bless me, bless me, and he hasn't blessed me. I said, have you met the conditions of blessing? No, what's that? So what happens when they don't meet the conditions of the promise? They don't receive the promise, and then they cry out, oh, God, why? When they don't receive the promise of God, they accuse God of not keeping his promise. Let me tell you something. God will always keep his promise. So they live the rest of their lives, the rest of their Christian lives, not believing, let alone claiming the promises of God. I want to illustrate this to you. A friend of mine was telling me the other day, true story, a couple who were going away on an extended vacation. Their married son and his wife, their daughter-in-law, promised them not to worry about a thing. Just go and enjoy their vacation. They will take care of everything. They're going to mow the lawn. They're going to keep the house clean. They'll make sure it's locked every day. They're going to collect the mail. Just go and enjoy yourself. Within a few days, the older couple began to scratch their head. What if they forget to lock the doors? Or what if the robbers would come in and steal all of our treasured possessions? Well, what about if they don't mow the lawn? Well, what if they don't pick up the mail? What's going to be piling up in the... And within a few days, they cut their trip short and they came home, only to find that the lawn has been mowed, house has been locked, mail has been picked up, everything was done. But they ruined their vacation, they ruined their time, because they could not trust their son and daughter-in-law are going to keep their words. Listen to me. God is not like that. God keeps his promises. I want you to hear me right on this one. Think of how many Christians are living a life of turmoil. They are sealed by the Holy Spirit. They belong to the Lord Jesus, but they're living their life in turmoil because deep down, they do not believe that God keeps his promises because they have distrusted God to do what he said he will do. The question is, do you meet the conditions? Do you keep the conditions of the promise? I want to give you an example. The Bible is full of examples. Jesus said in Luke 6:38, I want to tell you something. I staked all my life on that promise of God. Here's what Jesus said. He said, give. And it shall be given to you a good measure, pressed down, shaken together, and running over, will put into your lap. For, listen to this, because that's the condition. Give and will be given to you. But here's the condition. By the measure you use will be measured the measure you get back. And so many people running around give God the crumbs of everything. They're chinching with God. Well, I give you this, and you get this, and I get this, and you get this. And they give to God less than what they tip a waiter in a restaurant. And then they sit there when they get into financial trouble or whatever trouble they get into, they say, oh God, but I've given you 10% of the leftover. Oh God, why am I not blessed? Why, God, you're not blessing me. Let me tell you something. Listen to me. What you are doing when you are not being a cheerful giver, and I'm talking about your money, and I'm talking about your energy, I'm talking about your time. I tell you what you are doing when you're really cheating God and not meeting the condition of His blessing. It's more than just cheating God. You know what you're doing? You really are insulting God. You're insulting Him. When you spend more money and more time on your leisure activities than what you do for the God who loves you, you're not only not meeting the conditions of His promises, you're offending a holy God. Hear me right, please. Whenever you claim a promise, read carefully the condition of the promise. So what's the condition of the promise of the Holy Spirit? What is the condition of you bearing the fruit of the Spirit? The condition of the promise of bearing the fruit of the Spirit. Number one is that once and for all, you become sealed by the Holy Spirit. And once that's done, daily, moment by moment, decision by decision, action by action, continuously, daily, filled by the Holy Spirit. So what's the promise? The promise is that you will bear the fruit of the Spirit. What is the fruit of the Spirit? According to Galatians 5, 22 and 23, the fruit of the Spirit is, don't ever say are, because it's one, the fruit of the Spirit is love, joy, peace, patience, kindness, goodness, faithfulness, gentleness, and self-control. Shadow spirituality. And I've talked to enough people to know that they will tell you they want all these things. Oh, yes, they want them desperately. They want peace and they want love. They want joy. They want contentment. They want it all. Read my lips. They have deadly squat of a chance of reaching the goal. Why? Because love, joy, peace, patience, kindness, goodness, gentleness, and self-control cannot be manufactured. They cannot be organized. They cannot be orchestrated. They cannot be primed up. They cannot climbed up to. It's a fruit. And there are two conditions for producing this fruit: being sealed once and for all by the Holy Spirit of God, and daily being filled with the power of the Holy Spirit of God in order to have victory in your life. Those are the two conditions. If you ever watched harvesting of grapes, you would know there are always two people involved. There is the person who's cutting the cluster of grapes. But then there's another person who's walking right next to that person with an open basket. And as the person cuts those clusters of grapes, places them in the basket, he will cut, place them in the basket, and he walks with the person who's cutting the fruit. If he stops, he stops. If he goes this way, he goes this way. If he goes backward, he walks backward. Always the basket is open and he is closely connected with the fruit cutter. That's how it works. That's how it works. If that person tries to shut the basket, he ain't gonna get any fruit. If he tries to run ahead of the cutter, he ain't gonna get the fruit. If he's gonna lag behind, he's not gonna get the fruit. As long as the person with the basket keeps the basket open and follows closely along with the cutter, then the fruit basket is gonna be filled to overflowing with the fruit. But if the basket carrier chooses to go his way or her way, there'll be no fruit. There'll be no fruit. And you say, why? Why am I not fruitful in my life? Why am I not receiving? One of two reasons, hear me right. You closed your basket. You're not being filled with the Holy Spirit on a daily basis. Or you're running ahead of the cutter or lagging behind. Listen to me, my beloved. You and I get into trouble when we do not stay connected to the fruit producer. The fruit of the Spirit is character, not conduct. The fruit of the Spirit is being, not doing. The fruit of the Spirit is the likeness of the Spirit. Now, those who claim to be Spirit-filled and bear no fruit of the Spirit, they have either never been sealed of the Holy Spirit to begin with, or they have closed their heart and they've ceased to be filled daily with the Holy Spirit. Spurgeon made a statement that has absolutely been a wonderful blessing in my life. He said, "The grace that does not change my life will not save my soul." Isn't that powerful? The grace that does not change my life will not save my soul. I want to tell you, listen to that very carefully. Memorize it. Write it down. You know why? Because a lot of people running around under the guise of grace, giving themselves a license to live and walk and practice sin. And they say, it's grace. Beloved, grace is not a license to sin. The grace that does not change my life will not save my soul. So, if you have no genuine love, if you do not have peace of mind, if you have lost your joy, if you are full of anger and greed and selfish ambitions, you need to ask yourself the question, am I sealed of the Holy Spirit? You say, yes, I remember back in such and such time I came to the Lord. I committed my life to the Lord. In fact, I really pray every day. I read the Bible every day. I try to do my best every day. No, no, no, no. God does not want you to try to do your best. Because when His Spirit fills you, you will do your best, best, best. Ask yourself the question, when was it the last time that I come in the presence of God like an open basket? Say, Lord, fill me with your Holy Spirit today. Fill me to overflowing. Listen to what Jesus said. He said, unless you abide in me, you will not bear fruit. I don't care how many Bible verses you have memorized. Unless you abide in me, and this is a continuous abiding, not on a Sunday, not on just few moments of every day. This is a continuous abiding. So what does God do to his fruitless child? If you are sealed of the Holy Spirit and you belong to the Lord, you are His possession, but you produce no fruit of the Spirit. Jesus said, that branch that bears no fruit, He lifts up. What does that mean? The non-fruit-bearing branch, obviously, there's a reason why it's not bearing fruit. Most likely, it's growing downward instead of upward. Is growing into the mud and the dirt of sin instead of the sunshine of God. So he takes that branch, he cleans it, he washes it, he takes that branch, he trims it. Have you ever felt this in your life? Ooh, I know, I've been there. Brother, I pray every day. I don't want to get there. Listen to what Hebrews 12:6 says. The Lord disciplines everyone whom He loves. Ooh, I don't want discipline, man. Oh, God loves me. He just, you know, kind of winks at me. He doesn't. No. If He loves you, He disciplines you. I'm not interested in disciplining my neighbor's kids. I'm only interested in disciplining my kids. So if you come and say, well, look at this guy. He's wild. He's doing this and he's doing that. And he seemed to be all right in his life. Well, he doesn't belong to the Lord. He's God is not interested in disciplining the devil's child. He's only interested in disciplining his children, whom he loves. Look at verse 11. God's discipline seems painful rather than pleasant. Isn't that the truth? But later, it yields peaceful fruit of righteousness. Now, hear me right. When we discipline our children, often it is because we love them. And most times, it's more painful to the parents than it is to the child. As some children would say, not in the same place. That's true. But because we want our children to be successful, we want our children to be blessed, we want our children to be productive. And that's exactly what God does with His children. Because God knows that healing and wholeness and fruitfulness can only come when we are connected to the vine. That is why He makes sure that His children are connected and fruitful, even if He has to train us and disciplines us, even if He has to take us to the woodshed at times, even if He teaches us the hard way, even if He has to train us the hard way. Why? Because He knows what's best for us. He loves us so much. God desires for His children to be productive. He desires for His children to be fruitful. He desires for His children to be whole. And that is why He wants them to meet the conditions of fruitfulness.
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0: Most countries have ambassadors who act as representatives or diplomats in foreign countries. In the same way, believers are called to be ambassadors for Christ. It's not a responsibility reserved for pastors or missionaries. Today on Truth for Life, Alistair Begg shows us what is involved in such a calling.
1: John 13, verse 12, when Jesus had washed their feet and put on his outer garments and resumed his place, he said to them, "Do you understand what I have done to you? You call me teacher and Lord, and you're right, for so I am. If I then, your Lord and teacher, have washed your feet, you also ought to wash one another's feet. For I have given you an example that you also should do just as I have done to you. Truly, truly, I say to you, a servant is not greater than his master, nor a messenger greater than the one who sent him. If you know these things, blessed are you if you do them. I'm not speaking of all of you. I know whom I have chosen. But the scripture will be fulfilled, he who ate my bread has lifted his heel against me. I'm telling you this now before it takes place, that when it does take place, you may believe that I am he. Truly, truly, I say to you, whoever receives the one who I send receives me, and whoever receives me receives the one who sent me." After saying these things, Jesus was troubled in his spirit and testified, "Truly, truly, I say to you, one of you will betray me." Father, thank you for your word. And we pray now that as we consider its truth, that the Holy Spirit may be our guide, controlling my thoughts and my words, our hearts and our wills, our response, so that having heard Jesus say this, we might be enabled by the Holy Spirit to go out and do what he said. If you do this, and so help us then, Lord, to take seriously what the Bible says in order that we might do what it asks us to do. By the power of the Holy Spirit, and we pray in Jesus' name, amen. The sermon title for today was Truly, Truly Times Three. I thought that was really good, and no one really had much idea about it, but nevertheless, I have to write something in my notes. So there are three that we're considering, and the first of these we try to give time to, although the statement itself in verse 16 really is borne out, its impact is borne out by everything that goes before it. And in one sense, what he says in 16 is just a wonderful summary of the call to humility on the part of those who are his followers. And the attitude of heart is to precede the action of their lives. That's why 17 follows 16. If you know these things, blessed are you if you do them. Now the next one is then in verse 20. Truly, truly, I say to you, whoever receives the one I send receives me, and whoever receives me receives the one who sent me. Now we should note as well that Jesus, the extent of Jesus' love for these disciples to whom he speaks is such that you will notice in the verses that actually precede 20, he is preparing his disciples for what is about to happen. It is clear from the text that the disciples are unaware of the fact that there is a quisling among them. The reaction that comes later on makes that obvious to us. Of course, Judas knows and Jesus knows, but the rest don't know. And so what Jesus is doing here is making sure that they're not going to be caught off guard when this happens to them. And that's the significance of him quoting from the Old Testament, "He who ate my bread has lifted up his head against me, his hand, his heel against me, I beg your pardon." And if you remember when we studied 1 and 2 Samuel together, this is a reference to David's encounter with Ahithophel, who turns against David and seeks to do him ill. And so Jesus recognizes that when what is about to happen happens, it has the potential to upset them, to derail them, if you like, almost to undermine their faith. And so he lets them know, I want you to know that the scripture is going to be fulfilled, that the one who ate my bread has lifted up his heel against me. They surely looked at one another in this moment and wondered if they didn't say anything to one another. Perhaps their eyes said it. I wonder just exactly what he has in mind here. I'm telling you this now, before it takes place, that when it does take place, you may believe that I am he. Now, that is actually the great I am again. Remember, he's already caused such a ruction with the religious leaders by making this amazing claim to divinity. And he wants them to understand that when all that is about to unfold unfolds, although there may be that which just creates a wobble in their hearts or their minds, he wants them to be prepared so that they will be able to hold on, if you like. If this is an expression of love, isn't it? It's a generous expression. I'm not a fearful flyer, but I also like it when the captain says, you know, we're going to be taking off, and it looks like it's going to be pretty good, but until we hit the Gulf Stream, the jet stream, that's right, the Gulf Stream's in the water, jet stream's in the air, and he says, you know, when we hit that, you'll know about it. Well, he didn't need to tell us that, but man, when we hit it, I was glad that he told me. Because otherwise, when you hit it at a certain velocity and at a certain angle, it's an experience to be remembered. And so that's why he did it. It was very nice of him. It's the same tenderness that your parents say to you as a child when they say, you know, when we move house and you are going to be in a new school, the chances are that you're going to be unhappy. And the chances are that you will miss your friends. Why are they telling you that? Because that is going to happen. And when it happens, you're going to say, aha, they prepared me for this. That is exactly what the love of Jesus is doing for his disciples. And it is a wonderful encouragement. When things he might have said to them seem to be unraveling, you need to know that I am moving forward to do what is planned for me to do, which of course is a reference back to the previous chapter. And is truly, truly, I tell you, unless a grain of wheat falls into the earth and dies, it remains alone. But if it dies, it will bear much fruit. They had pondered that on that occasion. Now they're about to discover a distinct wrinkle in the material, as it were, and very kindly he prepares them. Now, in verse 16, they were warned, and we with them were warned, not to stand on any assumed personal dignity. Don't get ahead of yourself. Don't get out in front of your skis. Don't have too high of an opinion of yourself. Just don't do that, Jesus says, both by his word and also by his testimony. But having said that in verse 16, now you find in verse 20 that he's actually saying something different. He's not contradicting 16, but he is pointing out that those that Christ sends out have a dignity that is theirs, that is ours in Jesus, as ambassadors of the Lord Jesus Christ. The dignity is not in personality. The dignity is not in giftedness. The dignity is in being called to Christ, to know Christ, to live for Christ, and to go out and speak for Christ and bear testimony to Christ. In the awareness of the fact that the response of people to a straightforward statement concerning who Jesus is, why he's come, what he's done, and so on, is often the occasion of mockery and so on. And so Jesus is saying, you need to understand, fellows, that you didn't choose me, but I chose you, and I ordained you to go and bring forth fruit. This is John 15. Bring forth fruit, and that fruit will actually last. So you see what he's actually doing here. This is the scene. The move has gone from the crowd and from the public arena into a private arena with his immediate followers. He recognizes all that is before them. And what I think we must guard against is the idea, because this is an intimate scene. It is a scene of intimacy, without that question. But And I think I've read this in the past as a kind of intimate farewell. Jesus gets together with his disciples, and in 14 he says, "Let not your hearts be troubled, you believe in God," and so on. "I'm going away, I'll prepare a place for you." And so there is something very tender about it. But to view it in terms just as an intimate farewell, almost as a kind of spiritual deathbed scene, is a real danger, I think. And for this reason. Because what Jesus is saying when he says that the hour has come, he's actually saying, "Listen, fellas, I am now facing the completion of my mission. The completion of my mission brings the beginning of your mission. I will go to the Father. You will stay. The Holy Spirit will be given to you. And you now will go out to the ends of the earth in order to bear testimony to me." So that what is happening here is, if you like, when we compress the hours that are involved in the whole discourse, is in one sense, Jesus saying to them, you know, you've got your marching orders here. The hour has come. This is what's involved. This is what it will mean. And then whoever receives the one I send receives me, and whoever receives me receives the one who sent me. Now, I read that wrongly because it's easy to read it incorrectly. Whoever receives the one I send, who's that? His disciples, those who he has called to himself. Whoever receives the one I send receives me. You're writing a gospel, a chapter each day by the deeds that you do and the words that you say. Men read what you write, distorted or true. So what is the gospel according to you? Those who receive the one I send receive me. Meet me. You are the light of the world, he says. I am the light of the world. Follow me, you won't walk in darkness. And he says, now you are the light of the world. You go out and shine as your light in the world. And if you're frightened and you're fearful and you feel yourself to be the only person in your lab or in your office or in your schoolroom or wherever it else is, you need to remember this, that your humility of heart is a big, big plus. But don't take on some peculiar role of undue self-deprecation, because there is a dignity that is now yours because you are my ambassador. Now, I think in the simplest terms, as you know, and I don't apologize for that, but as I sat and thought about this, I thought immediately of Mr. Spence. Well, you say, I wonder who Mr. Spence is. It's kind of suspenseful mentioning Mr. Spence, isn't it? Well, Mr. Spence was the headmaster of Carrollside Primary School. And Mr. Spence would come around all the classes in the primary school every day just to see what was going on and who were in the positions of usefulness and who were in the naughty positions. And every so often, a call would come from the office that there was a message to be taken around all the classrooms in the school, and Mr. Spence wanted somebody to go as his messenger. Oh, I wanted to do that. I want to do that. I want to do that. One, you get out of the class that you're in right now. Two, you can string it out for as long as you possibly can, going from class to class. And three, you kind of feel pretty good about it, especially if it is that school is going to be set free from its bondage 1 hour early this afternoon. And that's what you have to do. But you go in and you say that, and not in so many words. But actually, you don't say that. You don't say, I want you to know that. You say, Mr. Spence has asked me to say. There's all the difference in the world. Because the I want you to understand this can have a real smart aleck dimension to it. It can creep up on you, especially the longer you go in the faith. The more you understand the gospel, the more free you become about being able to articulate the gospel to people. And suddenly, we get the dignity, humility thing completely upside down. So that we start to take ourselves too seriously rather than acknowledging the fact that we are there at the appointment of someone else. What Jesus is doing here is actually anticipating verse 21 of chapter 20. When he had said this, he showed them his hands and his side, and then the disciples were glad when they saw the Lord. And Jesus said to them again, Shalom, as the Father, Shalom Aleichem, as the Father has sent me, even so I am sending you. Now, what this actually means is very, very important. It has a particular impact, I'm sure, for those who are called into positions of particular areas of ministry. But we speak wrongly when we talk about, are you in the ministry? No, there is no the ministry. There is ministry. There is preaching ministry, there is singing ministry, there is helping ministry, there's flower ministry, there's art ministry, there's caring ministry, there is ministry. And in Christ, we're in ministry. And we know ourselves to be flawed and failing, and we know what we're really like inside, and so does Jesus. But what Jesus is saying to us is very straightforward. Listen. When I go and I leave this to my disciples and they take it up from there, they will in turn make disciples who will in turn make disciples, and look at where you are. So when we go to people and we say to them, we implore you, this is 2 Corinthians 5:20, we implore you on Christ's behalf, be reconciled to God. That might sound a bit of a mouthful. We might not necessarily say it in those terms. But we get in a conversation with somebody and we say, well, what this is really about is about Jesus. He steps in between our sinful lives and the glory and the wonder of God in all of his holiness. We're actually alienated. We talk to our friends and we say that sense of insecurity and alienation that we sometimes feel that we often can't even explain. We say to them, what the Bible actually says is that that is just a product of the great alienation. And that what Jesus has come to do is to reconcile us to God. And I beseech you, on behalf of Jesus, who sent me to you, be reconciled to God. I wonder if we haven't left some real opportunities, as it were, on the table for just at the moment of closure, being afraid to follow through. I say that because I remember with the Campus Crusade background that I had, pushed on me by my mother and father-in-law, and particularly by my mother-in-law. She actually arranged, you know, the meetings that I was supposed to have with people. She decided, this person, you need to speak to this person. And I responded to that with alacrity. Oh, what a wonderful idea, mother-in-law to be. And in actual fact, she set it up, and I remember this so vividly. This fellow died a few years ago. He was a pilot, as it turned out, for the airline that flies out of Pittsburgh, which is now, I guess, American. I forget what it was. Anyway, he was French. He was French, Michael, and he was a good tennis player. And she said, well, you should talk to Michael, and I've invited him over this afternoon so you can talk to him. And so he came over and we sat on the back porch. And so I did what I had been trained to do. I went through the four spiritual laws with him. I said, God loves you. He has a wonderful plan for your life. You're sinful. You're separated from God. And you can't know his wonderful plan for your life. But there's good news. Jesus has come in order to bridge the gap between you and a holy God. And he has done for you what you can't do. But here's the deal. You have to individually receive what Jesus has done in order that you might be reconciled to God. What do you want to do about it? He said, I want to receive Jesus Christ. I said to myself, oh no, that can't be, you can't do it like that. That's something's gone wrong in the whole system. I mean, this can't be right. I mean, I was flabbergasted. I was amazed. I said, no, I mean, yes, I don't know. Yes, of course, yeah. And we prayed together. And he trusted Christ. And all these years later, I ran into him again in Pittsburgh when he was flying in the airline and he was an elder in his church, and then he got cancer and then he died and then he went to be with Jesus. But if I hadn't listened to my mother-in-law and had the guts to actually close the deal, someone else would have had to do it, because clearly he was one of those that the Father had given to the Son. I think, you know, that in this present climate, with a humility of heart and an understanding of a dignity that comes through our calling and our relationship to Jesus, there is, you know, far more opportunities than we realize to take the gospel to our friends in a kindly way. Because what Jesus is actually saying, and I need to go to this last thing, but what Jesus is saying is that to reject that kind of appeal, if we go back to verse 20, we go back to that. To reject that kind of appeal is to reject Christ. And if anyone rejects Christ, they will be rejecting the one who sends Christ. And the one who sends Christ is the God who loved the world, that he gave his only begotten Son, that whoever believes in him wouldn't perish, but would have everlasting life. I don't know who wrote this, but it's good, and we move to the last point. Let us note that it is no light matter to reject and despise a faithful minister of Christ. A weak and ignorant servant may carry a message for a royal master, and for his master's sake, and ought not to be lightly esteemed. Contempt for Christ's ministers, when they are really faithful, is a bad symptom in a church and in a nation. We don't ever want to be a church that says, well, I like this one, but I don't like that one. It's a shared dignity. It's a shared calling. It's a shared privilege. It's a shared responsibility.
0: 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Now, if you listen to Truth for Life regularly, you've heard me ask for prayer for Alistair recently as he's been traveling and teaching at various events. And I recently had the opportunity to talk to him about how he has been speaking with young pastors and sharing his experience with them. You have found yourself encouraged by your interaction with these younger men and what you see in their heart and their desire to want to serve the Lord. That's been an encouragement, hasn't it?
1: Oh, it's fantastic. Yeah, I mean, it's really super. You know, years ago, reading J.C. Ryle, I read the part where the people asked Ryle, what is going to happen to the church, you know, when all you old guys go? And his reply, which is far more eloquent than this, goes along the lines of, you shouldn't worry about that, because God has yet brighter stars in his universe. Mm-hmm. And of course, if you think of all that followed from the ministry of Ryle to the present day, then you realize how accurate he was. And that will always be the case, because God has purposes from all of eternity that he's going to fulfill until finally the kingdom is there in all of its fullness and all of its beauty and glory.
0: 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Jesus knew who his betrayer was, but the other disciples didn't have any idea. Tomorrow we'll hear warnings and encouragement gleaned from the traitor's story. 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
4: His full name was Marcus Aurelius Antoninus, and he was known in his day as the silver-throated orator of Rome. Known to us as Mark Antony, he was without question the most eloquent of all the Roman emperors. He was, in the opinion of some historians, the one who swayed the millions with the simple instrument known as the tongue. He was, along with a gifted speaker, an eminent philosopher. He was a scholar. He was a student of nature. He was a courageous warrior, and unfortunately, he was a fierce opponent of Christianity. He was the one that led, in the second century reign of his, the fourth great persecution against the Christians, which resulted in the martyrdom of Polycarp. It also led to the death of another church father who has become beloved in the annals of history, Justin Martyr. This man, however, on the surface being a strong man with a determination of steel, had a deep difficulty with a moral weakness. This bent was so great that it was detected early in his life. And his tutor, on one occasion, became so exasperated with his willingness to plunge into one circumstance after another, which had terrible consequences, shouted into his face, "O Marcus, colossal child, able to conquer the world but unable to resist a temptation." That indictment is not only timeless, it is true of many, even great people today. I suppose if Mark Anthony had lived as late as the 19th century, his favorite poet would have been Oscar Wilde, who, with his own Irish wit, wrote the words, "I can resist everything except temptation." The reason he said that is because he believed he had developed the secret of handling it. He said, "The only way to get rid of it is to yield to it." Now we smile and we laugh at that, and I suppose we could and should. But down deep inside, I think our humor really has a hollow ring to it. Because there's not a person who has not wrestled with temptation in a direct and even desperate way. As I say that, I realize that by temptation, we often think only in the sensual realm, but that should not be. You can be tempted with things just as you can be tempted toward people. You can be tempted for a position with the motive of pride just as really as you can be tempted toward an act of indecency or immorality. Furthermore, temptation really knows no barriers. It plays no favorites, does it? It can attack the President of the United States or the prison inmate at the very same time. It can strike in the heart of a bum on the curb of some city, as well as an executive in some corporation, the same day at the same time. It can become a battleground for the homemaker who is with her children around the house, as well as for the career-minded, sharp, keen young lady who is not even married. You see, temptation plays no favorites. So we're not talking about a theoretical subject. We're talking about reality. We're talking about thoughts that lead to real acts that go on just as they did in the heart of Mark Anthony.
3: 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It knows no barriers, and it plays no favorites. 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
7: Well, you know, we all face storms in life that test us to our very foundation, but these storms aren't meant to break us. They're meant to make us stronger. Well, today's guest is here to share how we can build unshakable faith through it all from his new book, Stormproof. But before we get to that, join me around the table is April Simons. I want to be stormproof.
8: I do too.
7: We got to have Jesus though. Exactly. We can't be stormproof without him on board, right?
8: Exactly. I don't know how people make it without God. I mean, but we have to know there's always a light at the end of the tunnel. There's always sunshine after the storm if we just can endure it.
7: Yeah.
8: And we can endure it if Jesus is with us.
7: That's right. Dorothy Newton. It doesn't always preach well, but storms come.
9: Yes.
7: And, you know, Jesus said he'll go with us through the storm. And it's many times through those storms, some of those darkest moments, that refining fire will take place and we are better on the other side. Now, it's a painful process sometimes.
9: Thanks for saying that.
7: But it's true that it's not in, you know, the mountaintop experience. It's in the valley. It's in the storm that we grow.
9: Yes, but you said a key word, refining process.
7: Yeah.
9: You know, because that's where we find, if you don't know God, you discover him, you find him.
7: Yeah.
9: And he just lightens the load tremendously. I mean, he makes it so much easier to get through it.
7: That's true. Rachel Ann Brown, my daughter.
10: Hi.
7: I want to tell you, in life, remember your mother shared this with you, that you will go through storms. And the more that you accomplish for God in the kingdom of God, and the more opportunity

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1: I mean, it's like there are a lot of storms that you go through as believers. Like we talk about, you just love Jesus, everything's going to be okay. Yeah, it will be okay, but you're going to have some difficult times as a believer, as a Christian.
2: You absolutely will. It's just going to happen. It's part of life on this side, but God is faithful.
1: Yeah.
2: I can say that I've been through fire, but I don't smell like smoke.
1: You don't? Sure.
2: No.
1: You smell good. You smell good today. It's good. It's true. It's true. And that's what happened with the three Hebrew boys.
2: Yep.
1: So that's good. That's good. Well, he's a passionate young evangelist, which we love around here, and a bold voice to this generation. Please welcome Matt Cruz. Come on in, Matt. So all we need is a young, fiery evangelist right now.
3: That's right.
1: Yep.
3: Hello, ladies.
4: Hi.
1: Good to have you here.
3: It's good to be here.
1: Yeah.
3: So honored.
1: I love that. Well, how does God use seasons of refining, rejection, and surrender to shape us into who we're meant to be? Well, Matt's story is a reminder that even in the hardest moments, God is at work, and today he's here to help us do the same. Okay, stormproof, anchoring your faith in turbulent times. You didn't really want to go back and share, like, you know, we wanted to hear some of the storms. In my book, Through the Storm, I tell all about the storm. Your next book, you may share some of the storm. But you wanted to just kind of focus on that you came through the storm, but you wanted to kind of protect all the situation around it, like not get into names or telling exactly what happened. But was it tough coming through that?
3: Oh, for sure. You know, we all go through breakups in relationships and lose people in our life. For me, it was the toughest season. I felt like the majority of my 20s, like I'm only 29, still young, getting up there a little bit, but I feel like the majority of my 20-somethings consisted of crushing and pruning and that breaking.
1: That old crushing, like that God knows what's better for you than you do, but to surrender some of those things are difficult.
3: So difficult.
1: But trusting in that process is not easy, is it? Because it hurts.
3: It does. It hurts so much. And one thing I really learned, too, is God deals with the foundation of who we are through those tough seasons. And he also breaks the idol of desire. And oftentimes, you know, I've realized in the storms, God withholds what you deeply desire until you don't want it anymore. And all of a sudden, your desires begin to shift, and you discover something greater, which is his presence. And then your desires become secondary to your devotion to him.
1: Right.
3: And so it's not wrong to desire those things, but now they're in the rightful place. And until we're really committed to him and satisfied in him, are we really ready for what he has for us? And so that's one thing I noticed.
1: And I want to ask you this. So like when you're in the middle of that storm, did you notice that, although difficult, that you had to keep following your peace? And if you didn't have peace about something, you can't just keep pushing it through. Like, no, God, let's do this. I want to do this. I want to go here. But you don't have a peace about it. Like, you can't move forward when you don't have that peace. Like, I really look for that. Like, sometimes when I don't know and I'm saying, Holy Spirit, you know, show me what to do, the Lord will just say, now, Joni, follow your peace, slow down, and I'll show you exactly what to do. And it may not be today that I see it, but I keep looking for that peace. And until I feel that peace, I'm not going to move.
3: That's right. That's so important. That peace is everything. And I think a lot of times, too, the confirmation we're looking for is not necessarily in the yes or in a certain sign, but rather the peace that we feel in our spirit. And one time I was actually sitting in a sauna, and the Lord began to speak to me through the sauna and how the heat that is in the top, it brings all the impurities to the surface and the contaminants in your skin. And it comes out. And he was showing me the same with fiery trials. It brings those things, the impurities in our heart and the contaminants and the things that are not like him. It brings it to the surface.
1: Things we don't even know about.
3: Things we don't even know about.
1: They are there.
3: They're there.
1: And
3: just like the sauna opens up our pores, those trials and storms open the pores of our heart. And God wants to remove all of that to purify us so we look more like him.
1: So how important is the word forgiveness through the storm?
3: So important.
1: Because, you know, you can go through a storm. There are a lot of people, you're like dealing with something right now. You're going through a difficult situation, going through a storm, and you are mad. You are mad. You are mad at

0: the people, the person. Mm-hmm. You're mad at God. You're mad at yourself. You're mad at family. You're mad and you have unforgiveness and you have pain associated with the storm.
1: Yep.
2: Yeah.
0: That's a dangerous place to be.
2: It is. It's a blessing blocker.
0: You don't want to stay there. So talk a little. How important is forgiveness in that process of getting through the storm?
2: It's so vital. Well, we know in Scripture, Jesus says that if we don't forgive, he won't forgive us, which is powerful. Most people don't talk about that.
0: Yeah.
2: But I believe it blocks our blessings. It blocks our peace. It keeps us stuck. Mm-hmm. I believe people can actually bring sickness upon their life through unforgiveness. And I've seen people healed just by releasing unforgiveness. Mm-hmm. I mean, freedom in that moment, deliverance in that moment, healing in that moment. But I think it's so important because God wants our hearts to be pure. So when we release that, he can do what he desires to do in us. And it's also reflecting his character and his nature. You know, we're called to forgive. We're called to let go. A runner can't run a race carrying a heavy bag. Hebrews 12 tells us, let us run with perseverance. You know, this race marked out for us, keeping our eyes on Jesus, the pioneer and perfecter of our faith. But it says, let us throw off everything in the sin that so easily entangles.
0: Yeah.
2: So all of that hurt, all of that pain, God wants to remove it out because also you can't minister from that place. And he wants us to become whole and healed and mature.
1: Yeah.
2: And in that place, he can flow through us and we can be effective.
0: So talk real quickly to someone who's watching right now. I really sense this strongly. You're watching and you are just stuck. I mean, it looks like this thing is not going to go away. And I feel like the Lord is saying to you today that the key is for you to let go of that unforgiveness that you have, even though it's warranted, okay? What happened to you wasn't right. It was wrong. But God is saying, I need you to do something that doesn't make any sense to the natural mind, and that is let this go, give it to me, and trust me, and forgive, and it's going to open up like, you're not even going to believe how supernatural God's going to work things out. Just talk to that person right now as you feel led, man.
2: Yeah, no matter what you're going through, whatever is in your heart today, God is calling you to release it right now, and he'll give you peace that surpasses all understanding. I remember one time someone really hurt me, and I found myself so deeply frustrated and angry, and I'm like, this person said this about me. And one time I was actually sitting a few rows behind this person. And all I'm thinking about, it's affecting my worship. And I'm thinking about what this person did to me and what they said about me. And I heard the Lord speak to me. He said, don't think about what they did. Think about what I did. That while yet we were still sinners, Christ died for us. And that he still loves us and sees us. And so whatever is in your heart today, release it and watch God do something great in your life. Release whatever you're feeling, that person that did you wrong, that person who talked bad about you, whatever your story is. Maybe it was when you were a little kid, a little boy, a little girl, somebody touched you the wrong way, and whatever it may be. I want to tell you today that God can bring true healing, true restoration, and true freedom if you just let go and let him have his way in your heart.
0: So good, so good. I know that you had a real experience because you're racing you're a PK.
2: Yes.
0: That's preacher's kid, you know. You called it a drug kid because you were drugged to every service at church.
2: We're drug babies.
0: Yeah. Drug babies.
1: That's hilarious.
2: Yeah.
1: And so, I never heard that one before.
0: That's a good one. And so, but you had something happen to you that really changed your life. It was an encounter.
2: Mm.
0: With God. Tell us about that moment. What happened?
2: I had an encounter. You're 19. So I was working for a police department.
0: And you kind of strayed just a little bit.
2: Yeah. Yeah. No, I was not a bad kid, but I'm still living in sin. I'm doing my own thing. And I felt like I had enough of God in my life to not enjoy the world. But I also felt like I had enough of the world in my life to not enjoy God.
0: Mm.
2: And so I was
0: kind of straddling.
2: Yeah.
0: That's not a good place to be, folks.
2: No, it's not a good place to be. You're a casual believer. You're in lukewarmness. And so God was really drawing me to him. And I remember this new guy, he came to our church. He's now the executive pastor. You know, us PKs, we grew up in the church all of our lives. So you see somebody new that walk in the doors, you're like, hey, let's befriend them and talk. And so I remember being at a bowling alley with this guy. His name was Adam. And Adam and I were talking. We had a lot in common. We both wrestled in high school, played sports. And we just connected real well. So I invited him over our house. And we have a gym in the basement. We started working out together. And he says, you know, Matt, I'm not looking for a workout partner. I'm looking for a prayer partner. And that was the start of it all. I realized I didn't have a prayer life. I claimed to be saved, but Jesus was not Lord of my life. Yeah. And so I realized in that moment that if he's my savior, I have him. But when he's Lord, he has me. Mm. And so he wanted to be Lord of every area, sit in the driver's seat of my life, sit on the throne of my heart. So we started praying every day together. We'd pray for 9 hours. It would feel like 9 minutes.
3: Wow.
2: And one of those nights, God told me to open up my mouth, and I got filled with the Holy Spirit, speaking in tongues. Nobody laid hands on me. And that is what changed everything for me. That encounter, I saw everybody and everything differently.
0: Wow. So how were you different, and how did you even understand what had happened to you?
2: Well, first, I knew I was different because I told my parents, you'll never see me preach. That's not my thing. I come from a family of preachers, and they would ask me, so 4 years old, they would stand me up on a chair, I would quote scriptures. And when I stopped doing that, when I got to my teenage years, you kind of straddle a little bit.
0: You still had those scriptures down in there.
2: Yeah, but I was so terrified to speak in front of people. I don't know what came over me.
0: Yeah.
2: Felt super timid, super shy. I would hide. I would duck when they're doing the benediction, blessing everybody out. I would have this feeling of, he's going to call me up. He's going to call me up. So I would duck, try to act like I'm tying my shoe. I would run to the bathroom full of anxiety. They would ask me to preach for the youth like my brothers. I'm like, no, you guys got to stop asking me.
0: Yeah.
2: So I told my parents, you'll never see me preach. And I knew I was different because I had a desire to preach.
3: Wow.
2: And I went from can't talk about them to now I can't shut up about them.
3: Did your parents see the difference in you, and what did they say?
2: They saw it overnight. They were like, you took us by surprise. The youngest one taking it by the horns, you know? Yeah. They were shocked.
3: They're like, about time.
2: Yeah.
3: Where were you?
2: Yeah, that's it. So I went all in, and I didn't go back to law enforcement. I didn't go to the military. God said, you're going to be in my military. You're going to be a part of kingdom enforcement. And so I just surrendered it all. Now, you got to walk some things out. Yeah. Sanctification is a process. Discipleship is a process. And so now, looking back 10 years later, I'm grateful for the process and the journey. And for that night, he encountered me.
0: Yeah.
2: Changed everything.
3: Doesn't it feel like, though, when you finally feel like, you know, you've reached this place with the Lord and you've had this crazy encounter and your life has changed and you're on fire, that that's when the enemy comes and he's like, oh, wait, you thought that you had this. Let me just bring all these
0: things. That's when the storm comes right there.
2: It'll come. The devil will bring every person he can to get you off track, to derail you, to distract you. He'll bring all types of people. So you gotta stay.
3: How did you maintain your faith when you were going through all these things that were just so crushing?
2: I think what's important is discipleship and true surrender. I still feel like those early years of my 20s, I lacked true discipleship. Mm. You know, I learned salvation is Jesus laying down his life for us. Discipleship is us laying down our life for him.
0: Mm-hmm. Right.
2: And
0: becoming kind of solid in the foundations, you know, that are in the Word of God and understanding what the Word of God has to say about us and our life and our future. And
2: that's the key right there.
0: The foundation, mm-hmm. like that's when that needs to be built strong on the right kind of soil, you know, on the solid rock.
2: Yeah, that's what wrecked me was... Every morning I wake up, I try to remind myself of his love toward me, his thoughts toward me, and his purpose for me.
0: Yeah.
2: And it changes everything.
0: So true.
4: Oftentimes when we pray, we want it to happen now. Mm-hmm. And so you mentioned you and your partner prayed and prayed, and so you had the encounter. But did the encounter happen when you just prayed those 9 hours, or had you and your partner been meeting a long time before you had that encounter?
2: Yeah, it's important to be committed to prayer. We were praying every day. And then one of those nights after praying for some time is when I experienced the baptism of the Holy Spirit and fire.
0: Yeah.
2: And what's so interesting is Jesus, when he tells his disciples before he ascended, he says, my Father sent me, I also send you. And he breathes on them. They receive the Holy Spirit. But then he says, wait in the city until you've been clothed with power from on high. And so I think we need to tarry in the city, wherever that is, our prayer closet, wherever we pray. And they were joined together. So the key to getting clothed with power from on high is being joined together in prayer and tarrying until something happens.
0: Mm. Yeah.
2: One time I was in this room praying. I was with my cousin, and we got a studio back in Chicago. And so we got some offices there, a little studio room to film. And so that's like our altar where the fire of the Lord burns. So he's praying in his office. I'm praying in the studio room, and he's going in. I hear him from his office, and I'm struggling to tap into prayer. Mm-hmm. I mean, I am really struggling. The devil's pestering me. He's poking me. All of a sudden, I'm itching. I need to use the bathroom. I'm hungry. I'm thinking about what to eat. Why? All of a sudden, when you want to read the word, when you want to pray, your flesh
0: you get
2: starts
0: sleepy.
2: You get sleepy.
0: Right as you're reading the Bible, you're about to fall asleep.
2: Yes. So I learned that it's because prayer is the death of the flesh. Mm-hmm. And the key is praying until you get breakthrough.
5: Yeah.
2: Jensen Franklin once said, if you can't hear God, read God. So I open up my Bible.
0: He also talks about fasting. So prayer and fasting together is even...
2: That's the best recipe right there. You got to add fasting to that. I opened up my Bible and I started reading because I couldn't pray. I wasn't connecting with God. And I come across two scriptures, Proverbs 13:3 and Psalm 24. Proverbs 13:3 says, he who guards his mouth preserves his life, but he who opens wide his lips shall have destruction. That's a pretty convicting verse.
5: Yeah.
2: Have I ever opened up my mouth, Lord, said something I wasn't supposed to say, you know, and I started feeling conviction in my heart. I move over to Psalm 24, wherever my eyes would land. Who may ascend the hill of the Lord? Who may climb the mountain of the Lord? Those with clean hands and a pure heart. And those who do not tell lies, those who do not have idols. The verse goes on and on. And so I found myself doing what the verse was saying, cleaning my hands, purifying my heart, repenting, as Proverbs 13:3 was saying, Lord, forgive me for anything I've ever said. If there's anything in my heart that's not like you, I started repenting, and then I found myself ascending. I was rising above the surface level concerns, and the Lord was teaching me how to pray until you ascend, and how so many people leave when they're finished, but they don't leave when they're filled.
4: And
2: we oftentimes pray 10-cent prayers and expect million-dollar answers.
0: Yeah.
2: But there's something about tearing and pushing through until you ascend.
3: What are some practical steps to become stormproof?
2: My dad always told me people are like 14 or 18 inches away from heaven because that's the distance between their head and their heart.
3: Mm.
2: And so what's here has to move down to our heart. So if we confess with our mouth and believe in our heart, we will be saved. And so first, invite him in. And what really wrecked me was Matthew 7:24, where Jesus says, those who hear these words of mine, applies them to their life, is like a wise man who built his house on the rock. But those who hear these words and do nothing with it is like one who builds their house on sand. That season, I was so gripped with rejection and I was going through that storm. God began to show me everybody's building on some kind of foundations. But in the verse, what's interesting is you can't tell the difference in the homes until the storms hit.
3: Mm. Right.
2: They both look identical, the one on rock and the one on sand. But when the storms hit, now it's revealed which one was really on the rock and now which one was built on sand.
0: One of them's going down.
2: Crash into the ground because the winds are going to blow.
5: Yeah.
2: The torrent's going to strike. The storms are going to come. But the key is to anchor your faith in him and build your house on the rock. And so that's what honestly broke the grip of rejection, taught me sonship. And I went on that journey and man, let me tell you, I'm so firm now in my identity in God and I'm secure in that and I'm not moved by anything. And that's what caused unshakable faith for me.
0: That's so good. That's so good. Well, I want you to stay right there. We're going to talk more with Matt when we come back.
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0: Well, we're back with Matt. I wanted you to share one of the stories of your evangelism. I love this, where you're on a plane. Mm-hmm. You just got through preaching. And those people that are in ministry, you all know this. Sometimes when you get on a plane, you're like, okay.
5: Shut the world
0: close
5: out.
0: Close my eyes and take a little nap here.
2: Nobody
0: Lord, I don't want to do anything. You had one of those moments?
2: Yeah, I sure did. I wanted nobody to talk to me. You know, when you pour out the anointing lifted, I just want a cheeseburger and a nap. Leave me alone.
0: Flying back to Chicago.
2: I'm flying back home to Chicago, and this sweet lady, she comes on the plane. She says, excuse me. She had the window seat, so I moved out of her way. And as the plane started taking off, she starts initiating a conversation. And I'd be lying if I told you I was wanting to talk. And I was just bothered a little bit in my head. I'm like, lady, don't talk to me. I'm tired.
0: You had your little pillow already.
2: I had my net pillow on. I'm drifting away into the clouds, literally. And, so she starts talking to me about how, she's got a big family and she's studying to get her PhD and she's a Muslim woman. And so we have great dialogue about our faiths. Mm-hmm. And it got to the point in the conversation where I started feeling the scripture in my spirit. The kingdom of God is not a matter of talk, but of power. Mm-hmm. And Paul says, I don't come with wise or persuasive words, but I come with the power and demonstration of the Holy Spirit. And I believe Leonard Ravenhill said, the world out there is not looking for a new definition of Christianity. They're looking for a new demonstration of Christianity. And so I said, let me demonstrate this. And I asked her, do you have any pain in your body? And she said, yes, I have pain in my feet. It's been bothering me all day long. Can I pray with you? And she looks at my hand. She looks at me. She says, if you're not a close family relative, I cannot touch you. And I said, absolutely. I respect that. I'll pray with you, you know, without touching you. And all of a sudden, I just felt the anointing come in that seat of the plane. She felt it because her eyes got big. And without saying a word, she takes the scarf that was around her neck off. She puts it over her hand and she says, you can pray now.
0: Oh, wow.
2: So I'm not touching her bare hand, but there's something in between us. I said, oh, God's about to do something on this plane. And so I was bold, unashamed. I said, I'm going to go for it. And so I said, this is what I'm going to do. I'm going to pray in two prayers. The first prayer, I'm going to pray if your God is real, that he would come and heal you. The second prayer, I'm going to pray in the name of Jesus and we're going to see what happens. She said, sure. So I prayed and I said, well, if your God is real and he's who he says he is, may he show up for you and heal you right now. And I said, do you feel anything? She said, no. I said, okay, can I pray in my God's name now? She said, sure. I said, Father, in the name of Jesus, I thank you that there's power in that name. I thank you, Lord, that only healing can happen in that name. And I speak to this pain right now to respond to the name of Jesus. And I just declare the fire of the Holy Spirit to burn it out. My eyes were closed. That's how passionate I was. So I woke up. I'm no longer tired. I'm feeling fired up. I opened up my eyes. Her eyebrows are in the back of her head. And I said, what happened? And she tried to change the subject. And I said, no, you got to tell me what you felt. And she said, why does my feet feel hot? It's hot right now. I said, really? I tried to act like I didn't know what she was talking about. And I said, is the pain still there? She said, no, the pain is gone.
0: Wow.
2: I said, Jesus healed you.
0: Yeah.
2: He's a healer. He's the God who answers by fire. In fact, Buddha said he was a teacher of truth. Muhammad said he was a prophet of truth. But Jesus said, I am the truth. John 14:6.
0: And Jesus is the Son of God.
2: That's right.
0: And Jesus is God.
2: That's right.
0: So, well, that's good. I love that. I wonder if there's someone watching right now and you need healing in your body. Would you just take a moment and pray that same prayer for viewers that are watching right now, Matt?
2: Yes, Father, I pray in the name of Jesus right now,
0: yes,
2: those watching and are in pain, they got a bad doctor's report, there's an infirmity in their body, maybe they got in a car accident and there's that pain that's been lingering and bothering them. Lord, I stretch my hands and I say, in the authority of the name of Jesus Christ and by the power of the Holy Spirit, I command healing to flow in your body right now. I speak to that infirmity to get out of your body in the name of Jesus Christ. I say, Lord, there is power in your name. There is power in the blood. And I just speak right now to every body to get in alignment with the word of God. Cancer, you are not a part of their identity. You're an invasion of the body. And we command you to get cancer and die by the power of the Holy Spirit. And I speak in Jesus' name, Lord, the fire of heaven to burn out every pain in Jesus' mighty name. We thank you, Lord, right now. You are healing in Jesus' name. Just go ahead and lay hands on that area where the pain is and just say, thank you, Jesus, for healing me. Thank you, Lord. We thank you. In Jesus' name, amen.
0: Amen, amen. Well, we're out of time, but I want you to remember, if you're walking through a storm, God is going to be faithful. So I need you to keep your eyes on him and stay anchored in the word of God. And you're going to come out stronger. You are going to be better on the other side of it. I know it's hard to believe, but you're going to be. And if you're watching today, you need prayer, or you just feel like you received something as Matt was praying, I want you to call. And also, if you invited Jesus into your heart, if you said, Jesus, forgive me, come into my heart today, be Lord of my life. I want to receive you. I've tried everything else. Nothing's worked. I know that I need you. Forgive me. Come into my heart today. Forgive me in Jesus' name. Amen. It's just that simple. Just that simple. Simple little prayer. Jesus, I need you. And he'll meet you right where you are. Well, I want to thank Matt for joining us. Get a copy of his book. Here it is. Stormproof. 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As always, those of you that are watching, make sure to follow us on social media, subscribe to our YouTube channel for full episodes, exclusive content, and let us know how Table Talk is touching your life. We love hearing from you. 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Thank you so much for watching. Thank you for opening your heart. Some of you still just kind of, you feel the presence of God right there where you are. Just receive what the Lord has for you. And those of you that you're in the middle of a storm and you've just been holding on to resentment and unforgiveness, let that go today. And just, you know, just be honest with God. Say, you know what? I can't do this in and of myself, but I'm asking you to help me. I'm going to give it to you today. You're going to be free today. Thank you so much for watching. Pray you've been encouraged. Thank you, Matt. Thank you, ladies.
2: Thank you all.
0: We'll see you next time. Bye-bye for today.
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19: In a world that is shaking and looking for truth, Jesus is our rock. 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Jesus said, "Look at the fields, for they are already white for harvest." Learn more at whitefields.ca. Today, we return once again to Acts chapter 28 as Paul continues his first meeting with the Jewish leaders in Rome. Last time, we saw Paul explain the circumstances that brought him there as a prisoner, despite having committed no crime against his people or the customs of the fathers. We'll see today that Paul will reveal the deeper reason for his chains, declaring that it is for the hope of Israel that he is bound. In this next portion of Scripture, we'll hear Paul faithfully point others to the promises of God and to the fulfillment of those promises in Jesus Christ. Even while confined, Paul's burden for souls and his boldness in sharing the gospel remain as strong as ever. Let's join Pastor Garrett in progress.
20: John chapter 3, verse 3 says, "Unless one is born again, he cannot see the kingdom of God." So listen, to catch you up, there is a physical kingdom coming where Jesus will come down. He'll set up a physical kingdom right here on earth. In the meantime, the way to enter into that kingdom is to be born again. Jesus preached the message, repent and believe. And he assures us, if you repent and you believe, you will be saved. Whoever calls upon the name of the Lord will be saved. And so that's our hope. And so Paul begins persuading them of this kingdom. And he uses the law, and he uses the prophets, and he went through the Old Testament, you know, and no doubt he went to passages like how the Messiah would be born in Bethlehem, Micah chapter 5, verse 2. How miraculously the Messiah would be born of a virgin. That doesn't normally happen. Isaiah chapter 7, verse 14. And then also Isaiah chapter 53, verse 6, how the Messiah would bear our sin. That's the part the Jews didn't get. But Paul could say, this is so important. This is how you get into the kingdom, is by understanding this. And so he persuaded them. And the Spirit was speaking through him, and it said, some believed and others disbelieved. It almost sounds like half and half, you know? He didn't say some believed, but most didn't. He said some believed and some disbelieved. Now in verse 25, it says, so when they did not agree among themselves, they departed after Paul had said one word. The Holy Spirit spoke rightly through Isaiah the prophet to our fathers, saying, go to this people and say, hearing you will hear and shall not understand, and seeing you will see and not perceive. For the hearts of this people have grown dull, their ears are hard of hearing, and their eyes they have closed, lest they should see with their eyes and hear with their ears, lest they should understand with their hearts and turn, so that I should heal them. How many of you, when you hear that verse, you kind of start, you stiffen up a little bit. You're like, what's he going to say next? I mean, I think for all of us, we're at risk of this too. And we recognize that as soon as we hear it. Like, I see, but do I really see? I hear, but do I really hear what he wants me to hear? And so Paul quotes Isaiah 6 and basically says, for my closing thought, I'd like to talk to you about how stubborn you all are. Now, he was saying that to them, not you guys. Come on. He's talking to them. But you hear, but you don't really hear. You see, but you don't get it. It's kind of like when I watch hockey. I see, but I really don't get it. Like icing, what's wrong with that? I love icing. How can icing be a bad thing, you know? Like I see, but I don't get it. I don't really know what's going on. And he said, your ears have grown dull. It means that they're hard of hearing or full of wax. And so you don't hear anymore. And the heart of millions today have also closed their ears to God. And I would say that even in the church this happens. What we should ask the question, what is it that makes our hearts hard? I mean, what can actually lead to this kind of a condition? Well, many are so focused on traditions and doing things to make them feel like they measure up that they miss out on a real saving relationship with God. Many are so caught up in emotionalism and seeking different experiences. Now, I need to say, meeting Jesus as your Lord and Savior will be an experience for you. And there are emotions attached to that. But if you've gotten caught up in just kind of seeking the next high or the next emotional thrill, you can be chasing that forever and miss out on a real saving relationship with Jesus Christ. Some haven't gotten caught up in the deceitfulness of sin and missed out on a real saving relationship with Jesus. Jesus outlined some of these same causes in the parable of the soils. You remember that? You remember the parable? The sower went out to sow, and do you remember who was the sower? Just shout it out. This is the easiest answer ever asked of you in church. Jesus. The sower is Jesus. Now, what's the seed that Jesus plants? It's the word of God. That's what Jesus is throwing out to you. That's what Jesus is throwing out to us. That's what he's throwing out to the world. He's throwing out his word of truth. And what's the soil? The soil is our hearts. And he's describing that there's differences between different soils that impact the outcome or the result that the seed has in each life. Some are so hard. They're full of arguments, and they're not even good arguments. They don't even know why they're fighting against God, but they're so full of arguments, their hearts are so hard that the seed falls on that ground, they don't even want to understand it. And the devil just comes and picks it up and takes it away. Others, they have an emotional response to the gospel. And they get all excited, and they're so jacked, they're so pumped up, and they're like, all right, I'm going to live for God, and something sprouts up really tall right away. But in their hearts, they're not willing to receive the real truth of God's word, and it causes the roots to never be able to go down deep. And so they wilt when trial or temptation comes. Another group that Jesus describes would be those who receive the word of God. But they're so distracted with the cares of this life. They're so distracted with the deceitfulness of sin. You know what that describes? That's like when you say, I know what God says, but I really think, or I think in my situation, or I know what God says, but how could he ever take this from me? And the deceitfulness of sin continues and continues and continues, or the love of money or the cares of this world, and it distracts us from Jesus, and it chokes out all the fruit that Jesus wants to bear in our lives. And church, we're at risk of this too. Now, nobody can forget the camel impersonation. I mean, I'd hope that they'd remember the Bible study from last week, but they all remember the camel impersonation instead. But hey, I want to take it a step further. No, I'm not going to do any more. I've embarrassed myself enough. On YouTube, by the way. I bet some of us can do a killer donkey impersonation. You know what I'm saying, though, if I say to you, don't be a donkey. Right? I mean, you get the idea. Notice what he says here. These people, their eyes have closed. They're refusing what God is saying. They're saying, I see it, but I don't want to see it. And so they're just denying reality, even though reality is right in front of them, speaking to them. In Psalm 32, verse 9, it says, do not be like the horse or like the mule. Some of us, we can do some pretty good donkey impersonations. Why does the psalmist say, don't be like the horse or the mule? It's because they need a bit or a bridle to be brought near. When God says, I wanted you to come near to me so that I could heal you. But the horse, the mule, they need a bit or a bridle to do it. God wants to lead you by the voice of the Holy Spirit. God wants to speak to you by the word of God. And he says, don't be like the horse. Don't be like the donkey. And now in verse 28, it says, therefore, let it be known to you that the salvation of God has been sent to the Gentiles, and they will hear it. You won't hear it, he says to his audience. But he said, they will hear it. And in the Greek grammar, it's emphatic. He's saying, they will hear it. And it's in contrast to those that see, but they don't really want to see. So they close their eyes to the truth. Those that hear, but they don't really get it because they don't want to get it. And so he says, I'm turning to the Gentiles. And this has been a pattern in Acts. Paul always goes to the Jews first, and then those who reject it, he turns and he goes to the Gentiles. Now, some have used this to say that God and Paul are rejecting the Jews. But this has happened over and over again, and guess who Paul keeps going to? The Jews. God has not rejected the Jews. God still has a plan for the Jews. This is not God's rejection of the Jews. This is God saying, I'm going to offer this to the Gentiles and watch what happens. And in Romans, it actually says that the Jews are going to see what God has done among the Gentiles, and they're going to become envious because they're going to say, hey, wait a minute, that's our God. This is our Messiah. This is who we were waiting for. God still has a plan for them. But Paul says they will hear it. Now, why does he say so emphatically these Gentiles are going to hear it? I think Isaiah 9:2 prophesies of this, saying the people who walked in darkness have seen a great light. You ever notice when you're in darkness and then you go outside and there's like the bright light and you're like, oh, the sun, this is miserable. It's just like it's blinding at first. Listen, for those that have come out of complete lostness, for those that have come out of drugs, for those that have been raised in families where fathers drank too much and they were raised living with the consequences of that, they say, why are you even playing with that? Why do you like to get so close to that? Are you kidding me? This is darkness. I don't want to touch it. They know what the light looks like when they see the light, and it's almost blinding to them. It's so different than the darkness that they came from. And so Paul says, when they see the light, they will hear it. They will listen to it. Now, verse 29, and when he had said these words, the Jews departed and had a great dispute among themselves. Then Paul dwelt 2 whole years in his own rented house and received all who came to him, preaching the kingdom of God and teaching the things which concern the Lord Jesus Christ with all confidence, no one forbidding him. Now, I love these final words of the book of Acts. For 2 years, it says, people came to him. He made his prison into a pulpit. Paul's difficulty actually became his opportunity. In Colossians chapter 4, remember Paul wrote Colossians from this house arrest? And listen to what he says in Colossians. This is his prayer request. He says, praying also for us that God would open to us a door for the word to speak the mystery of Christ, for which I am also in chains. I would have been asking for an escape route or plan. Paul was asking for an open door to share the mystery of Christ through his chains. I wonder tonight, what is it that you feel chained to? What is it you feel restricted by? Maybe restricted by your sickness, maybe by restricted by people, maybe restricted in your job, maybe restricted by your own failure or shortcoming. Well, consider this. Consider for a second how God might want to make your difficulty into an opportunity for the gospel to be preached to others. Consider how God might want to actually make your difficulty for the furtherance of the gospel, not for the hindrance of it. Christian, consider this. How is it that your home, just your home itself, could be turned into a base of operations for the gospel to go forth into the community? Who could you invite in? Who could you share with? How could you make Jesus known just through your home? Because that's all Paul had. He didn't have stages. He didn't have musicians. He didn't have light shows. He didn't have a venue other than just this small little rental house. And he brought people into it. And he let people know about the reason for the hope that he had. And notice what it says here in verse 31, describing Paul's ministry there out of the house. It says that he was preaching the kingdom of God and teaching the things which concern the Lord Jesus Christ with all confidence. With all confidence. Well, why? Why would he have confidence? Do you think that you're going to go and listen to the message of a convict who's locked up in his house? Like, how can I become a follower of you? You know, where can I subscribe? He preached with all confidence. Listen to this. Why? No one forbidding him. The idea there with the phrase, no one forbidding him, is that Paul was completely unhindered. You say, well, how's that? He was a prisoner. You know, his reputation was tarnished. Now, I agree, his situation was not ideal. kind of like afternoon and evening services are not ideal, right? But he's faced riots before, people beating him to death. He's been stoned. He's faced the sea. He's faced the storm. He's faced the soldiers. And he even was bit by a poisonous snake. And God used all of it for the furtherance of the gospel to make Jesus known to more people. Consider for a second the life of Susanna Wesley, who, as I'm told, she gave birth to 19 kids. 19 kids. Can you imagine the craziness and the chaos of that house? Some of you all make 4 kids look like 19. Come to my house. Come to my house. It'll feel like 19, perhaps. But listen, Susanna Wesley raised 19 kids. It said in her diaries that when she needed to spend time with Jesus, she couldn't get away from all of the kids, so she just pulled up the outer layer of her dress, threw it over her head, and had quiet time with Jesus with her dress pulled up over her head. And that's how she got away. But 2 of her kids were raised in the power of the Holy Spirit so that 2 of her kids rocked all of Britain with the gospel message, John and Charles Wesley. Acts chapter 1:8 says, "You will receive power when the Holy Spirit has come upon you, and you shall be witnesses." It doesn't say you're going to try to witness, or maybe if you take a class, you'll get a little better at witnessing. It says you will be a witness. You see, I think the last thing I want to point out to you that is that through Paul's difficulty, he displays something for us. Disciples don't just have a message. Disciples become a message. They've lived it. They've walked. They've trusted. They've been transformed. They don't just have a message. They've lived it, and they become the message. That's why we're all here today. That's how we got here. Don't skip out on that part. That's why your friends are getting saved. It's because of the power of the Spirit to make people into witnesses. And there is a generation right now who is hungry for truth. In fact, they're hopeless without it. And I don't know about you, but that makes me hungrier for more of the Holy Spirit in my life. It makes me hungrier to discover more of what God wants to do through not just me, but through our lives. There's a generation that's hungry for the truth. Are they going to see it in you? Well, history tells us that after Paul's 2 years, he was released in 63 AD. And then on July 19th of 64 AD, Rome burned down. Nero completely lost his brain, like completely lost his mind. And then in 66 AD, Christianity became illegal. And in 68 AD, Paul was martyred. Not before being able to, as history tells us, take the gospel to Spain. And then he was arrested again and brought in for his final imprisonment. But listen, the story of Acts, it ends funny, doesn't it? It just ends with no one forbidding him. The work of God is completely unhindered in the life that is surrendered to God's purposes. And it ends in such a way, believer, that I think it invites all of us to become a part of the story. This story is very much to be continued. I don't mean that you get to write inspired scripture. I mean that you get to live out the promises and the works that we see in the book of Acts. You shall receive power when the Holy Spirit has come upon, and you shall be witnesses for me. This story is meant to be continued because the Spirit of God carries this work on today. And I want to encourage you tonight that whatever difficulty you find yourself in, you know, whatever lifeboat or false hope you've been considering jumping in, you were made for more than small, meager, earthly rewards. The Spirit is still inviting sinners to become saints. The Spirit is still inviting us to become living proof of the Spirit of God. And listen, I don't have a great Christian slogan or quip or quotation to end our study with. But I think one thing that's very clear to me as we wrap up our study of the book of Acts, it's taken us a little over a year to do it. Some of you are like, no, quite a bit more than a year. But I think the thing that stands out to me is that the Spirit of God wants to use you in power. and that he will graciously take you through times of difficulty so that you can become a disciple who is living a message, not just a disciple who knows the right answers and can regurgitate some stuff. He wants your life to become the message. And he's still at work transforming saints. He's still at work filling and overflowing his saints with power to become witnesses. Jesus, we want to thank you right now, Lord, for your word to us. And Lord, I think for me, I think for a lot of us, Lord Jesus, we need to be filled afresh with your Holy Spirit tonight. Lord, I think of when Peter and John had been arrested and interrogated and threatened, and they went back to the church when they were released, and they were discouraged and the church was fearful, but they called upon you in Acts chapter 4. They called upon you that you would show up, that you would do signs and wonders, that you would display your power, that you would make yourself known. And it says the place that they were meeting in, praying in, was shaken, and they were all filled with the Holy Spirit. And your church began growing by the thousands. Jesus, I pray that you would just take heavy hearts and lift them up in the confidence that your work in their lives cannot be hindered, not as long as they or we are surrendered to you. Your work cannot be hindered. And the things that we look at in our lives right now that say, man, if it just wasn't like this, and if I didn't have this on my plate, and if this wasn't hanging over my head, and if this situation wasn't plaguing me right now, and if this was, Jesus, nothing needs to hinder us. Nothing needs to hinder your work in our lives. And Jesus, I pray some who are maybe the lowest and feel the furthest from you and feel the least prepared to be, they're not cleaned up. They don't feel very cleaned up. And they don't even know how the message relates to them because they feel so far from you. The hope of Israel was more than just geography or politics. It was being set free by the grace of God. And Jesus, I pray that your grace would pour out over your people and that you'd visit us by your Spirit. In Jesus' name we pray. Amen.
19: 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Until then, may the Lord richly bless you and keep you in His care. 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
21: Hi, I'm Dr. Doug Weiss, and for over 40 years as a licensed psychologist, I've helped countless individuals heal from life's deepest hurts and challenges. And here on Healing Time, you won't just hear powerful testimonies, you'll be equipped with practical steps and biblical tools to walk in real, lasting freedom in Christ. Today, we are going to discuss a topic that affects everybody, and I mean everybody, from teenager to the seasoned citizens in the church. And that topic is forgiveness for everyone. So take notes, and we'll be right back. Welcome today to our discussion on forgiveness for everyone. I mean, can you imagine what it would be like if you could literally forgive everyone your entire life? How free you would be? If you've been a Christian for a while, you know that forgiveness is something you've heard a sermon on, you heard a Sunday school lesson on, you've been in a Bible study on. It is a fundamental aspect of our faith as Christians in Jesus. We know forgiveness is really important.
3: In the Lord's Prayer, Jesus taught us to forgive those that trespass against us. So he might have believed that people were going to trespass against us, okay? So we know, because it's in the Lord's Prayer, that this was very important to Jesus to teach his followers, that forgive those who trespass against you. He wants us not only to understand forgiveness, but able to be able to actually practice it or implement it. And he was able to show us that in the way he responded, even to his death. Father, forgive them. You see Jesus living out a lifestyle of forgiveness, and he wants us to, because everyone, me, you, all of us, we all need forgiveness because of our sin that we do and the silly things we say. I ask forgiveness for regularly because I'm human. I hope you're human. Actually, you should check yourself. If you haven't asked for forgiveness in a while, you might believe that you're not human. It's a great way to stay in check with yourself. It's like, Doug, are you human this week? Did you ask forgiveness from anybody, or were you just perfect? Okay. And if your answer is yes too often, you might want to reevaluate how you're measuring yourself. I go to 1 Corinthians 13. That's my favorite way to find out if I am in need of forgiveness. Was I kind? Was I patient? Right? Long suffering. And I know that everyone watching here, you all need forgiveness. Okay. Whether you're honest about it or not, we all need it. And thankfully, most of the people watching me right now, you've been forgiven. You've experienced the forgiveness of your sins through Christ. You've said the prayer. You said, Jesus, forgive me. And you know that feeling. Remember how powerful it really was when you let the forgiveness of God really hit your heart. I remember it was powerful. It broke me to let him wash me. It was powerful. And I don't know about you, but I never felt more free and more clean in my entire life. I can still remember where I was. At some point, you might have to ask for forgiveness. And if the other person wasn't a place to forgive you, remember that. You went and said, you know, the Holy Spirit tells you, go take responsibility, ask forgiveness for that. That was wrong, what you said or what you did, or your attitude was wrong, because he'll convict you that way. And he said, now go tell that person. And remember how powerful it was when that person actually forgave you, and how that felt like a lightness in your heart. Forgiveness is, it's both a decision and it's a process sometimes, depending on what's going on with you and what happened. And we will walk through that together, okay? This whole thing about forgiveness, because it's big. Because some of us experience some really big things. Most of you know my story. I was abused, abandoned, addicted, and you know, I created pain for others. And I needed forgiveness, and I needed to forgive. So at this point, it's okay for you to be anywhere in the process of forgiving people who have created harm or even trauma for you. Because some of you, you've been sexually abused, you've been raped, you've been abandoned, you've been neglected by your parents, you've been bullied, you've been shamed, you've been legally assaulted, you've been verbally assaulted. All kinds of things happen to us, okay? My story's riddled with trauma. You know, I was conceived in adultery, placed in foster homes, I was sexually abused. I've witnessed elders and pastors, more than half my pastors since I've been a Christian, which is about 40 years, have chosen infidelity. And I've had to walk through that with several of them as adults. And some of them I've had to counsel through the process. I've experienced many other disappointments in my life, just like you have. I mean, growing up, I had to work through the trauma and the forgiveness that comes from living in a life the way I was brought into the world. And I had to process this whole thing, and I had to work through it. And that's what forgiveness for everyone is. There's work involved, so that I could heal from the pain that I was going through, because I was either going to live out my pain or I was going to live free in Christ. And I knew the Holy Spirit was telling me to forgive. And in Forgiveness for Everyone, we teach you not only like the theology of forgiveness, but like what you do in my office if you were paying for counseling, what I would have you do to actually get to the other side. And it's easy for someone to just throw a scripture at you and blame you because you're just not forgiving. You're in unforgiveness. And that's an easy judgment if it hasn't happened to you. sometimes you just have to breathe and let yourself experience the trauma and grieve through some of the losses and get to that place of forgiveness. So I'm not going to push hard on you today to just repent and forgive. Now, some of you, you need to repent and forgive. You know that. Some of you, you're in a process, okay? And that's what I want to discuss today. This forgiveness topic, okay, that we've created in Forgiveness for Everyone can walk you through the entire process of forgiveness. Now, I have seen thousands of my clients use the exercises, the ideas, and the paradigms

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1: We deserve to be free from whatever our perpetrators have done to our spirit, our soul, or our body, our finances, our reputation. It doesn't mean that we have to forget. It doesn't mean that we necessarily have to get back in that relationship, because some people, they're just not safe, okay? We don't have to allow that person back into our lives to hurt us, to lie to us, to have another opportunity to betray us. It's not about trust. Trust and forgiveness are two different things. Now, we may, depending on the situation, have a need to, you know, maintain boundaries with that person and have some type of relationship with them, especially if they're family. But because of who they are, we need to have those boundaries, okay? And us forgiving doesn't guarantee that anyone is going to change. It doesn't. I wish it did. I wish forgiveness was the magic pill for them to see the light and for them to repent, but it's not. However, who they are then or now does not need to limit our lives, okay? We can be totally free and unhindered from the experiences that they gave to us. We can literally unhook from them. I've seen so many Christians be really bound up from what happened to them 5, 10, 50 years ago. And to be fair, the pain that they experienced was really traumatic. However, God through Christ has given us a key to allow us to drive our own car instead of letting other people drive us around because of the hurts in our lives. We don't need to do that. When we forgive, we give ourselves a gift. They most likely have moved on and hurt other people and not even aware of it. Don't think about it. And they rarely, if ever, you know, want to come back and own it with us. Yet we can be trapped for decades, and we don't want that. Jesus does not want us trapped. Forgiveness allows us a way out of that trap of being bound by unforgiveness, okay? It frees us from others. It frees us from the things that they've done. So as we take this journey of forgiveness, you can set yourself free like the thousands I've seen in my office for over the last 40 years. And I want you to stay right where you are. And when we come back, I'm going to discuss what we call the myths about forgiveness that I've discovered that believers actually believe, but they're not true. So I want you to stay with us as we separate the lies from biblical truth.
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1: I am so glad that you are staying with us in this discussion about forgiveness for everyone. It's so critical for us as Christians to have this down. This material has been literally life-changing for so many people, and I've been using it for decades. Okay, I want to share with you what I call the three myths about forgiveness. I call them myths because there's absolutely nothing true about them. But if as a Christian you believe any of these myths, you can set yourself up to be trapped for decades in a cell of unforgiveness when you have the very key in your pocket that you could just unlock that door and walk right out when you believe the truth about forgiveness. Now let's go through these myths, okay? And if you've believed any of these myths, today can bring you freedom from believing something that is absolutely a lie, okay? Myth number one, I must confront the person in order to offer that person my forgiveness. Now, when you believe that I've got to confront this person, you come up against some really hard things. Number one, can you locate that person? Some people who've been abused physically, sexually, or in other ways, they don't even know the name of their perpetrator, the location of the perpetrator, or sometimes even remember the face of the perpetrator. So if we had to go confront that person, we would be trapped. We do not need to confront that person. You don't need to confront your parents. If they were addicted, abusive, immature, irresponsible with

0: your heart. You don't need to confront them to forgive them. You don't need to confront your spouse either. Okay. Now that one's harder because sometimes we just want to do that because it makes us feel better, right? We want them to know that we know, right? But we don't need to confront anyone who has hurt us to be able to give the gift that we were given. At some point, I'll talk about the superpower of forgiveness and it's going to blow you away. Okay. We have that ability to forgive without necessarily confronting the other person. You know, I don't know that Jesus had to confront me. My own sins confronted me. Okay. The Holy Spirit might have convicted him and said, you know, okay, but Jesus forgave me 2,000 years ago. Okay. That's when I was forgiven. I realized my forgiveness in time, but it was beautiful. Now, myth number two. That person is going to have to repent first. Dr. Weiss, they have to show up and repent. If they repent, I will forgive. Show me that one, okay? Now, it's great, you know, when Jesus talks about forgiving 70 times 7, if they come back to you 70 times 7, but you're never going to have someone come back to you 70 times 7, okay? You're lucky if you have someone come back to you once, okay? You're lucky at all. I mean, in my life, very few people have taken responsibility for some real tragedies and sins that they've committed against me or my family or people that I love. People generally are not mature enough if they're in that kind of sin pattern and they're in denial about who they are and they're self-righteous and they can't be bad and they're in an object relationship with themselves where they have to be seen as wonderful, okay, and they don't sin. They're not going to ask you to forgive them. Okay. Now the whole recovery community, they do that as part of their process and it's beautiful. Okay. But most people it's hard for them to admit that they're wrong. It's hard for them to admit that they're sinners. It's hard even for them to say, I'm sorry or I'm wrong. Okay. In my house, it was forgive me. It was sin. It wasn't, I'm not sorry. Forgive me. Right. But the chances of the list of people that if you go through the material and you write down the list of people that you've been hurt by, most time it's a goose egg on how many people will actually come back and ask forgiveness and take responsibility for your heart and even have any clue of what they've done to you and how much shame they've caused you, how that's hurt your relationships in the future, why you don't trust certain people or certain types of people. They're not going to have the insight to do all that work. Most are staying in an immature state. People who hurt people tend to keep hurting people unless they really get confronted by the Holy Spirit and they have a radical transformation. And in that case, they might go back and take responsibility. You know, because I am a recovering person, I had to take responsibility for a lot of stuff. And I'm so grateful I did early in my life because I could still connect with most of those people that I hurt. But you're not going to get that. That person that you get that angst about, they're probably not going to come knocking on your door and saying, will you forgive me? And you don't need to be in bondage waiting for that knock. You have the ability to forgive sins. Now, without them ever asking, and isn't that beautiful that God gave us the key and that we don't need their permission to use it? Okay? So no, they do not have to repent. They don't have to change at all. They might still lie about you. They might still try to hurt you in the future. And they might still be jealous about you. They might still malign you. They might still want to steal from you. They don't have to repent. Now, the third myth, I kind of eased into it. The third myth is, I have to see them change for me to be able to forgive them. Now, it's one thing for someone to repent. Okay, that's an event. We say, I'm sorry, forgive me. But it's another thing to see someone actually change. And that can take years. I want you to think a minute for your own life. How long has it taken you to change? How long does it take you to become patient? I'm still working on it. I'm slightly over 60, okay? How long has it taken you to get an attitude, a prejudice, a wrong belief out of your heart? Then you must be patient and kind with others. Okay, they don't have to change at all for you to be able to forgive. forgiveness is not based on them. Forgiveness is actually based on me. It's based on you. It's what we know to do. It's how obedient we are. And if you've had any of these myths in your heart, you have limited yourself from being able to forgive others. And you don't want to be limited. You have unlimited ability to forgive. In Christ, you can forgive anybody, anytime, anywhere, all the time, forever. You have the forgiveness candy, and you can give it away anytime you want. You never want to give the perpetrators of your pain the ability to control whether you forgive or not. Why would you give the person who's been the least responsible in your life any power in your life? You deserve a life where you can give forgiveness to anyone. And that's what Christ really paid for. And as we walk through these ideas, I believe you will transcend all of these myths and you will be able to walk in the biblical truth that you can forgive even when it seems difficult. The things that have happened in your past, they were hard. But forgiveness can become easier once you understand the biblical truth. The scripture says, where the Spirit of the Lord is, there is freedom. Okay, that's 2 Corinthians 3:17. My heart is that everyone who is listening can be free. Now, we're going to come back, and I really want to share with you about this superpower. I teased you about it, but I want to talk about it because we've been given a superpower in Christ Jesus, and it is something that we get to use. And really, if you're a believer, you want to use it. It's fun. Now, it might not make other people happy, but it makes the Father happy when he sees you release this superpower, when he sees you becoming like him when others hurt you. So stay with us. Forgiveness for Everyone, the book or DVD will literally transform your life. Get some people together, get a group together, and grow in forgiving everyone in your life, and get the book, get the DVD, start a group, and get encouraged, and let the forgiveness that God has already purchased through Christ flow through you by doing this together. Well, thanks for staying with us. Now, many of us love the hero movies. That there's so many of them in the theaters any given time, especially in America. We love the hero epic story. You know that somehow, some way, a person is given this kind of superpower of some kind, some strength, some mind-reading ability, knowing the future, being able to disappear, or whatever the story, the writer kind of dictates that character has. And often, after discovering their superpower, they must practice and practice using it until they get good at mastering their superpower. And that's usually the funny parts in the movie, right? Then there comes that big event where the superpower is necessary to save the day, save the world, or save the universes. And we love this in the movies. But what if Jesus gave us a secret power that after we practice and practice, we can get so good at using it that almost it becomes a reflex as we walk through our walk with Jesus? Well, that's exactly what I want to discuss. The secret power we have been given in Christ that non-believers are not given. This secret power we have in Christ caused religious people in Jesus' day and even today to argue and debate about their theology of how we are supposed to operate towards those around us. In Matthew 9, there's a story of Jesus and a paralytic. Jesus says to him, "Your sins are forgiven." And the man was instantly healed. Now, the religious folk did not rejoice in the supernatural that this man was just healed, but called Jesus a blasphemer because they failed to recognize that Jesus had the authority to absolve sins, even before his sacrificial death. Now, post-resurrection, we are able to forgive the sins of others that hurt us. It's a power he has given to us in his death and his resurrection. It's a gift. The religious had the same reaction to Jesus saying this again to the man that was dropped through the ceiling in Luke chapter 5. You know the story. His friends brought him. They dropped him down. Okay. And Jesus said, "Your sins are forgiven." And they had the same kind of reaction. Now you can forgive. It may be a choice or a process, but you've been given this superpower in Christ Jesus to forgive sins. I hope you get excited about that. I get excited that I can forgive sins instead of having to, you know, work and deal with. I just forgive you. I just forgive you. I'm releasing you from what you've done. I'm releasing you from the hurt. I'm exercising my superpower in Christ. Now, I'm not saying it's easy, but what I'm saying is we're able to. Like the scripture says in Philippians 4:13, I can do all things through Christ Jesus who strengthens me. This secret power is available to us whether we use it or not, whenever we want to use it. Just like we can share the gospel or not, we can pray for the sick or not, we can love one another or not, the Spirit of God himself lives in us and can manifest himself through us, especially when we are doing the difficult stuff. You know, where two or more are gathered in my name. That's a restoration scripture, okay? And I know friends, like, who didn't tithe. And when they got convicted to, it was really hard for them to kind of, giving that 10%, it was like pain for them. And they really needed God to help their faith. And over time, it became easier and easier. And now they tithe with more ease and they give offerings and it becomes fun. When we use our superpowers in Christ regularly, like any muscle, it gets stronger and stronger. Now, it might be a challenge at first. And I'm going to strongly recommend get forgiveness for everyone. It walks you through the process. Okay. I remember a conversation I had just recently with someone about forgiveness. And when I asked, how long has it been since you have forgiven anyone? And they just looked at me like that was the strangest question, Doug, you've ever asked me. Like, where'd that come from? It's probably the Holy Spirit. And they said, you know, it's been a long, long time. And I said, well, how do you intend to get better or stronger at anything if you're not doing that thing? I mean, I don't get bigger muscles by not using them. And they thought about it for a moment, and it really clicked. Like, I'm not. I'm just getting offended. I'm just getting hurt. I'm just building resentment. I'm just keeping tabs. I know scripture talks about love doesn't keep track of sins, but I've got a book of other people's sins, okay? Now, God doesn't want us to live that way, okay? But if we don't use these muscles, okay, we cannot get better at it. Now, if you do practice forgiving, you can get stronger and stronger to the point where forgiveness can just be like an instant thing you do. You don't have to stay stuck on that. You can actually have fun with it. You know, try this. When you wake up, pick a person in your life, if it's a spouse, a family member, or a friend, and say, you know what, today, before I even get out of bed, Lord, I'm going to forgive that person of every sin today. I'm going to do my best. Now, this is really fun if you're married, because the chances of them sinning against you is higher just because of all the interdependence of the relationship. And if you got kids, oh, that makes it so easy. Just try to forgive one kid all day long. You can become miraculously strong in forgiveness. If you have kids and you have a spouse, you can become a superpowered, energized forgiveness, you know, superhero. All right. But it really is. You really do. When you start going, you know what? I forgive that without telling them. I'm not going to count that today. I'm not going to keep record of that today. I'm not going to hold that against you. I'm not even going to have an attitude towards you. I forgave you and it's done. Just like when Jesus forgave me, it was done. When he hung on the cross, he said, it's finished. Today, I'm going to live in an it's finished life of forgiveness. I hope you're enjoying today's episode. But before we finish, I want to tell you about Jesus and how simple it is to make the most important decision of your life. If you've walked away from him or you've never made him Lord of your life, you can do that right now. Just repeat this prayer with me out loud. Say, Jesus, forgive me of my sins. I repent. I accept your blood as full payment. I ask you to come into my heart, be Lord of my life, and guide me from this day forward. In Jesus' name, amen. Now, if you prayed that prayer in your heart, your mind, your words, he's heard you and he loves you. We want to send you a special book, the book of John. go to daystar.com/salvation or call 1-800-329-0029 and they will send you the Gospel of John and they'll pray with you again. Listen, we love you. Welcome home. Thank you so much for staying with us today for discussing the Forgiveness for Everyone. It really is a great DVD and book. Now, you might have someone you need to forgive. However, wouldn't it be great if you started a group and went through these principles together in your home, at your church, or even with people online? You can set people free by walking through this in groups. We love you doing your ministry. And please, go tell someone about Jesus.
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13: Oh, he's been beaten badly.
14: Bandits? Maybe we should leave now.
13: We're here to help. He's choking.
15: Around his neck, there's something choking him.
13: It's too tight to cut off with my knife.
14: Oh, no. It's an amulet.
15: What does that mean?
13: Heavenly Father, we need your help. How do we free him? Help us, Lord.
14: We really need to get out of here.
13: It just came off. The whole thing came off by itself.
14: No, they don't do that.
16: What are you talking about? How do you know anything about this?
17: Thank you. My name is Mendel.
14: Where did you get that amulet? What terrible thing did you do?
13: Ned, what are you doing?
17: He's right. I came from Frontera with my friends. We were on a mission from my master, the one who gave me the amulet. I can't thank you enough. I would have died out here. They wanted me to die.
15: So, what kind of friends want you dead? What is this all about?
17: If I tell you, do you promise to help me anyway?
13: Of course we will. What happened?
17: My master is pure evil. He hates everyone in Wildwood with a passion. He made me promise to carry a small barrel of poison and pour it into the Salmon River just before it flows into town.
15: That's our water source. We all drink from that water.
17: I know. It was going to kill many people, and the rest, well, they were going to wish they were dead. I couldn't do it. I snuck off last night and hid it, buried it so no one could find it. I just couldn't do it. So they beat me, nearly to death. After they left me in the dirt, the amulet began to get tighter and tighter, slowly killing me, inches at a time. That was my punishment for disobeying my master.
13: Why would he want to poison the whole town? Why?
17: He wanted to kill the One.
13: The One.
17: We don't know who he is. So my master wanted to try to kill him by killing most of the town.
15: Insanity. This is insane.
13: Okay, Mendel. Stop. Just rest.
15: You seem to know more about all this than I do. What's going on out there?
13: There's an awful lot to tell. But to make it short, there's a place called Shadow Valley.
15: I've heard the stories since I was a kid, but no one believes they're true. Thousands of people trapped there. It's the stuff of campfire stories.
13: I heard them too as a kid. But then I found myself trapped in there. It is sadly, terrifyingly, all too real.
11: Oh, once the prisoners are captured and transported into Shadow Valley, what happens to them?
18: The longer they stay in the valley, the weaker their will becomes. They lose hope, and when that is completely drained from them, they will believe any lie I tell them. When I am given permission to release them, they will swarm like locusts over these mountains, destroying or devouring everything they find. When it is all done, I will have a kingdom of my own.
13: I escaped Shadow Valley only by a miracle. I can't find it again, though I've tried. If I did get in again, I have no confidence that I could find my way out. There is a rumor, a prophecy, that the One will release them, save them from this terrible curse, if they are released before the swarm.
15: Then they can wander back to their homes and families. I heard that in third grade. So you're telling me now, it's all true? It's all real?
13: I am.
19: We've been building an army for years, sending them in every direction to find the One. We have been thwarted every time and in every way. There are powerful forces protecting him. They are called the Warriors. This is no band of stragglers. These warriors wield power that is unimaginable. They seem to know where we are and often where we're going. They protect Wildwood, encircle it so that only a rare few can enter. Yes, I am one of these few.
18: I am recruiting only those who will not fail me in battle with the Warriors and anyone else in my way. I will grant those whom I choose great power. I am looking for a few who will never stop until victory is ours. The taking of this mountain will only be the beginning.
11: The Minion! I will find this One that stands in your way. I will do whatever it takes. If I have to burn this mountain to ashes, I will. We'll find the One and bring him to an early end. Promise you.
13: All of the wicked people and evil things in these mountains desperately want to find the One and kill him. Stop him if they can't kill him. They'll do anything to keep him from releasing the prisoners. The biggest problem for them is that they don't know who he is. So they keep looking, trying anything. Clearly, they would happily poison most of the town to kill him by chance, if they can. They'll keep searching. It's been going on for decades that I know of.
15: Well, it's you, right? It's gotta be you.
13: It's not me. In many ways, I wish it were. It'd make things much simpler. But it's not me. Here, hold these together.
15: Keep going.
13: I've had my run-ins with this kind of evil many times in the past. Not for a long time now. Something seems to have changed. They seem stronger now. Makes me nervous.
16: You found a dagger? On a bejeweled belt?
20: You found a beautiful bejeweled belt with a dagger on it. Oh, let me see it, let me see.
16: Dagger with the belt. Dagger, and with it, a belt.
20: Belt with a dagger. All of it bejeweled.
16: Look, bejeweled.
21: Oh, girls, that looks priceless. Put that back.
22: It's fine. They're always very careful with those things. That is a very interesting piece, though.
20: Wow, Stace. You look so good and powerful in that. Looks like it was made for you.
15: What does this all mean, and what role am I going to have in it?
13: Theo, I'm pretty sure the one is CJ.
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24: Lunch was delightful, Daisy.
22: I'm glad you enjoyed it. Girls, please rinse off the china and the crystalware. I'll finish it up later.
20: Yes, ma'am. I just love eating off of china. It makes me feel so fancy.
24: You have done some real magic getting the girls to be so responsible and polite.
22: Well, I'm like a favorite aunt. I can ask things of them, and if I tell them that it's fun, they tend to believe me.
20: Whoa! What the? Nothing going on here. You can believe me that no very nice china almost hit the floor. No sorry, Bob.
25: Get back in the kitchen, Goose.
20: Everything is zippy-skippy and well under control. If you thought it wasn't before.
25: Goose!
20: Ah, coming!
22: They still have a ways to go.
24: Daisy, you were telling me about your little prayer group.
22: Yes. I guess we got distracted a bit. A few of us gather weekly to study some and to pray a lot.
24: How lovely. I would be so pleased to join you. I pray on my own, but there does seem to be something powerful when several gather for prayer.
22: I couldn't agree more. We pray for protection of the children and the town, that evil will be held back from our town. I know it's silly, but some time back, a bit as a joke, someone started calling us, well, we call ourselves the Warriors.
26: Well, as Minion continued to plan on just how they could find the one, the raggediest wolf you ever did see came running into the cave. He had been running for a very, very long time.
27: Minion, my lord.
18: Slink, how did you happen to hear of the death toll men have been
27: He didn't do it.
18: What did you mean?
27: He betrayed you. He didn't poison the creek. And he hid the barrel somewhere. We couldn't find it. The attack didn't happen. Wildwood is safe.
18: Would you betray me? The Acolyte will finish him off soon enough. Who did I charge with finding the Warriors? This smells of their work.
28: Your Sirness, you gave those orders to Mendel.
19: He was supposed to find them. You're going to want to step back a bit and... Oh, yeah, cover your... Please, oh, your furnace. There's just a smidge of spittle in the corner of your... Now it's on my shirt. The slink. Can I borrow your hanky? Thanks ever so much.
26: The stretcher was completed, and Papa Chuck carried the front of it while Theo held the backup. There were a few miles of trail ahead, so the boys lagged behind, kicking stones, pretending to discover and arrest bandits, and, well, just all the sorts of things boys do at the end of a great adventure.
14: So, I've been thinking. The bandits. Are there people who steal from the bandits? Like, what do you call them? Bandits?
0: Ooh, double bandits.
14: Reverse bandits?
0: No, that just means that they rob from the poor and give to the rich.
14: Nicely done, my friend. Nicely done.
1: So, if all of this is really true...
2: It is.
1: What do I do? What does CJ do? How can a third grader be the one?
17: Minion, my former master, is looking for a full-grown someone. Ugh. I'm sorry, I couldn't help but overhear.
1: That'll be very helpful.
2: Can we trust you?
17: I owe you my life. Minion tried to kill me. I'm up for anything to help you. I've been with him, and he's pure evil. I'll tell you everything I know.
2: If that's true, CJ and the others are protected right now because they are young. Also, this gives us time to get them ready. A bunch of us need to pull together and get those kids ready. I've seen CJ, noticed things in a spiritual way that is really something. He has a significant gift. All of those kids do, really. I pray over them and for them all the time. I have a feeling all of the club is gonna be a part in all of this somehow. I've been working for them, watching. Pretty remarkable kids.
1: No argument there.
2: I'll keep on with teaching and training them spiritually.
17: Ow!
1: Sorry.
17: It's fine, I'm fine. How much longer?
2: About an hour, I'd say. If we go too fast, it'll get worse for you. The trail is pretty rough.
17: It's fine. I'm grateful for your help. Just grateful to be alive.
1: I'll start working with them on strategy. We can play games where they'll need to plan an attack and get back safely. Teach them to think.
2: That would be great. At some point, they will need to train to fight. I guess I can start them off with that.
1: This is all so overwhelming. CJ and the others are going to one day battle dark forces?
0: Hey, Dad, look at us. These little pine cones fit right into our nose holes.
1: That's great, CJ.
3: Nose holes? That's great! Nose holes is nearly 27% funnier than nostrils. Nicely done.
0: Ow. Hey, Dad.
1: What can I do for you, son?
0: These cute little pine cones, they don't want to come out of your nose hole. Ow. Never put pine cones in your nose, Dad.
3: Oh, this is so miserable. Ow.
1: Well, they both have
2: a ways to go. I know it seems a lifetime away, but this is like a storm that is coming at us. It may be years out, but it'll be on us one day. And we better be ready.
1: I guess this is the future for all of us, whether we like it or not.
2: There are forces at work here. We will need you and me, maybe some others, to prepare, to pray, to fight, and eventually to rescue the lost of Shadow Valley.
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26: Well, they did finally get Mendel into town safely, and Doc Lowell is doing his best to get him back on his feet. The next day after church, Papa Chuck was in his rocker and had the club playing around him on the front porch of his fix-it shop.
8: Bet she can't do that again.
20: Bet she can! Those days! Do it again! Do it again!
14: No, you gotta call it first. What are you gonna hit?
16: The knot below the lowest branch.
14: Dead center?
16: Sure. Dead center. But this is too light. I need a bigger...
9: Oh, how about this one? It's round and smaller than a baseball, but...
16: Perfect! Toss it here.
14: Ouch! Marcia, really?
9: Sorry. Not very good at throw.
16: Yeah, this one is just right. Okay. And...
2: That's remarkable, Stace.
16: Thanks.
14: I don't think it hit the knot dead center.
20: Dead center, Ned Cleaver. It was dead center.
14: Okay, okay.
20: So when did this all start? We could have used this kind of throwing last baseball season.
9: Yeah, CJ was all over the map.
20: Hey.
14: All over the county.
20: Was that really...
9: Remember when he hit the snack lady and the shoulder thingy?
20: Guys, there is no need
14: to... In the clavicle! Right in the clavicle! Ended her snack season right then and there.
16: It was bad. She's back, though. Right as rain, though.
14: Clavicle is a funny word.
20: It is a funny word.
16: I don't know where it came from. It just kind of started some time back, but it seems to have changed lately.
9: She's even better if she does it the flippy way.
2: What is the flippy way?
16: We found some old chip dishes that they threw out behind the diner. I started flipping them, kind of backhand, into the dumpster.
9: It was crazy. They flew wherever she wanted them to go. Choo-choo-choo! It was amazing.
2: Quite a gift. Okay, guys. Game for the day.
9: I just love game for the day.
16: Goose, you crack me up.
2: I've hidden a small wooden box for each of you somewhere on the other side of the garden. Nana Cindy is weeding her tomatoes today. You need to move silently. Get the box with your name on it and get back here without her even knowing you went by.
14: First one back is king for the day.
16: Nothing you have to worry about, slowpoke.
20: When do we start?
2: Now.
20: Go!
16: I'm gonna get first.
26: Those kids scattered like marbles and disappeared in an instant. They thought they were just playing a fun game. But, well, we know what Papa Chuck is up to now.
10: Oh, hey, Ned. Good to see you this afternoon.
14: Oh, nuts. Hey, Nana Cindy.
10: Hey, Marcia. What are you both up to?
9: Hi there, Nana Cindy. Just playing?
10: Anyone interested in a garden fresh slice of perfectly ripe tomato?
14: Oh, count me in.
26: The other kids crawled, slithered, and basically moved like smoke all the way to the boxes and back to Papa Chuck in practically no time at all.
20: I'm back first. Ha! I'm first!
2: Good job! This is Ned's box. Why didn't you get yours?
20: It wasn't there. You didn't have one.
16: Because I grabbed it first. Slowpoke. I present my box and CJ's box.
20: Oh, you make me so mad sometimes.
2: Okay, you do. Go get some of Nana Cindy's tomatoes. They are truly amazing.
20: I'll get there first.
16: Oh, brother.
2: Okay, Goose. You can come out now.
9: How'd you know I was here?
2: I watched you the whole way.
9: That was really fun.
2: I saw you let CJ and Stacy come in first.
9: Oh, that. Well, they just love to be first, don't you know? It was real fun. I'm going for a tomato. See ya.
2: These kids really are very special. I just pray that you're up for the battles that are coming. Heavenly Father, protect us all.

0: 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The song, I'm a Warrior, was written by Sandy Howell and Nick Brown. Music was by Tim Hossman, and our sound designer was Eric Basil. 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

0: Hi, this is Chris. 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
1: When are you going to get up there?
2: Get up where?
1: I went for an ultrasound yesterday. George, Jimmy, Donna, we're having...
3: Don't bring that up.
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0: Jimmy, Jimmy, come here. I changed the letters in your dad's name on the sign out front of the church. Now it says, preaching this Sunday, large rag boy. I had a couple letters left over, though.
1: I don't think you should be playing with this sign, Lawrence.
0: Sorry, Jimmy. I'm just bored. When's your dad gonna be done?
1: I don't know. It's been like this every Sunday since he's been filling in for the pastor. After the service, he has to talk to everyone about everything. We just have to wait.
0: Okay.
2: Well, hello there, Jimmy.
1: Oh, hi, Miss Jeffries.
2: Your father preached quite a good sermon today.
1: Yeah, it was pretty good.
2: When are you going to get up there?
1: Get up where?
2: In the pulpit to preach for us.
1: Oh, well, I don't think...
2: As a matter of fact, I heard somebody say just the other day that they thought you'd be a good preacher.
1: Who? Me?
0: Jimmy?
2: Sure. The best preachers always run in the family. Everybody thinks so.
1: Everybody?
0: About Jimmy?
2: Generation after generation dedicated to serving the Lord. What a testimony.
1: Yeah.
2: You have a good day now.
1: Sure, Miss Jeffries. You too. Did you hear that, Lawrence?
0: Yeah, you've got a fan club.
1: I mean, do you think I look like a preacher?
0: Yeah. Sure, I guess.
1: Really? Well, of course, you also think my mom looks like Natasha, the diabolical secretary for Destructo. A preacher.
3: Anyway, I was going to ask you. I thought maybe you could help me out. Uh-huh. What was that? No, I couldn't hear you yet. Yeah, they've got planes flying over us now. They're being rerouted while they do construction on a runway. Yeah, I said they're doing construction on... Yeah, never mind. So you're going to be out of town? No, that's fine. That's fine. Have a good trip. Yeah, I'll talk to you later. Who am I going to get to teach this Sunday school class?
2: George, if those planes come any closer, this baby's going to come out and teach it. Feel this, George. Feel how hard the baby's kicking.
3: I'm sorry, what?
2: The baby's talking to you, wants you to stop those planes.
3: Oh, well, here, let me talk to the baby. Hello? Are you listening? This is your father speaking. Don't worry about the planes, they should be gone by the time you're born.
1: Oh, brother, Dad's talking to Mom's stomach again.
3: Also, now that I've got your attention, if you're born by that time, would you be willing to teach Mr. Grant's Sunday school class next week? Just think about it. You don't have to give me an answer right now.
1: You know, I'm sure the pastor feels very secure knowing that his substitute is trying to hand over a Sunday school class to an unborn child.
3: Hey, look, I'm desperate. I've called everyone I can think of. Can you think of anyone else, Mary?
4: Not really.
1: What class is it?
3: Mr. Grant's class.
1: Oh, yeah. Lawrence is in that class.
3: Yeah, I know. That's part of the problem. There's about 10 Lawrences in that class. Nobody wants to deal with them. Wait a minute. Jimmy, how about you?
1: How about me what?
3: Well, why don't you teach the class?
1: Me?
3: Sure. You'll be great. You know the Bible. You're good at speaking in front of people. You're good with kids. You're great with Lawrence.
1: Yeah, but I've never taught a Sunday school class before.
3: Oh, you're a natural.
1: You really think I'd be a good teacher?
3: Sure. I have no doubt about it at all. You'll be great.
1: Wow. Okay. Thanks, Dad. I'll do it. Jeremiah 2:16.
0: Hey, Jimmy, what you doing? What are all these books for?
1: I'm teaching your Sunday school class this week.
0: But it's only Monday. You're working on something that's not due for another 6 days?
1: Yes, Lawrence. It's called preparation.
0: Wow. These are really thick books.
1: Mm-hmm.
0: What's this? A concordance?
1: Concordance.
0: Concordance of the Bible. Are you going to make us read this?
1: No, Lawrence. I'm just using it to...
0: Cool! A code book!
1: No, it's not a...
0: Wait. Let me figure this out. I'm great at these things.
1: It's a Greek New Testament, Lawrence.
0: Oh. Greek? You know how to read this?
1: Well, no, but there's some English stuff in the front.
5: Jimmy, did you borrow my headphones? I can't...

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1: Eventually use other kinds of stories. You just gotta be patient.
2: Well, I hope you're right, but I wish you'd cut it out soon. I won't be able to show my face in school.
1: Don't worry about it, Donna.
2: Well, if you see my headphones, let me know.
1: Yeah.
3: Bye, Donna.
1: Okay, back to my lesson.
4: Hey, that was neat.
1: What?
4: What you just told Donna. It was good. You sounded almost like, well, your dad.
1: I did?
4: So, do you have to do this now? I'm bored. What do you want to do? Jimmy.
1: Huh?
4: What do you want to do?
1: Well, I think I want to be a preacher.

0: Now on the Adventures on Odyssey Club, it's another Knocks On.
1: The Tale of the Coin.
2: Hey, look what I got.
3: Ah, that's a beautiful coin. Is it a stater?
2: It is. Well, I found it at the temple.
4: I'm not one to get carried away by emotion, right?
5: Yes, but sweet.
4: We're being called on to take a leap of faith here.
6: We all rush in together, each one takes something, and then rush out together. Any questions?
5: Just one. Why are we doing this?
0: Listen now on the Adventures in Odyssey Club.
7: Hey, Donna. Can I sit here?
8: Sure, Jack.
7: Thanks. Hey, your presentation in English today was great.
8: Oh, thanks. Yours was good, too.
7: I haven't done mine yet.
8: Oh, that's right.
7: So what's up with Jimmy?
8: Why? What's he doing?
7: Well, look at him over there. He's wearing a tie. Is he running for student council or something?
8: Oh, I don't know. He's been acting so weird lately. You know what he did at breakfast this morning? He blessed me.
7: He what?
8: He blessed me. I handed him the milk and he said, "Bless you, Donna."
7: Did you sneeze?
8: No.
7: You guys crack me up. What a weird family.
8: Well, it's because of Jimmy. Well, he's always been weird. I'm normal.
7: Well, maybe now, but you didn't sound all that normal Sunday night when your dad told that story about you in church.
8: Don't bring that up.
7: I mean, asking your parents for a private phone line is not a normal thing for a 6-year-old to do.
8: I don't want to talk about it.
7: It was a great story.
8: Everybody in the whole church turned around and looked at me.
7: Don't worry about it. You were 6 years old.
8: That's what Jimmy said. But at this rate, everybody's going to think I was a juvenile delinquent.
7: Well, for a juvenile delinquent, you turned out fine.
8: Thanks.
7: I mean, at least you're not in jail or anything.
8: Maybe I should be. It'll give Dad some sermon illustrations.
3: Hey, Donna!
8: What?
3: Hey, don't get so testy. I just want to ask you a question.
8: I'm sorry. It's just these planes. They're so loud I can't concentrate. I've been working on the same problem for a half hour.
3: Oh. Well, can I still ask my question?
8: Go ahead.
3: Well, you see, I'm doing this lesson tomorrow, and I can't find something. Where's that verse in the Bible that talks about the guy who wouldn't forgive the other guy and the first guy wouldn't forgive the third guy?
8: I don't know. Why are you asking me? Go ask Dad.
3: Because I want to do this Sunday school lesson on my own. You know, without Dad's help.
8: Well, I don't know. So you need to ask somebody else.
3: All right. Oh, and can I borrow your markers?
8: For what?
3: My transparencies.
8: You're doing transparencies for your Sunday school lesson?
3: Yeah. I'm going to write out a timeline of Roman history, you know, to give him some background.
8: What's your lesson about?
3: The Good Samaritan.
8: You're getting really weird.
3: Thank you. Oh, by the way, as an illustration, I'm going to tell that story about when you were 8 and you made brownies and the whole family had to get their stomachs pumped.
8: Oh, no, you're not.
3: See ya.
8: Come
3: Bye-bye.
8: Back here.
3: And then the Romans set up an independent republic. And throughout the period of the republic, warfare was almost continuous. Rome became the master of central Italy, then it took over Greece, Asia Minor, and several others. If you look at page 14 of the workbook that I prepared for you, go ahead and turn there. Well, you don't have to. Anyway, if you were looking at page 14, you'd see a topographical map showing

0: in the early stages of the Roman Empire. Let me quote from this book, The Rise and Fall of the Roman Empire, pages 18 to 22. What? Oh, okay. I'm being signaled that we're out of time. So, that was the lesson of the Good Samaritan. Sorry we didn't get to the actual story. Are there any questions? Yes, Lawrence?
1: Will Mr. Grant be back next week?
0: Yes, he will. Any more questions? Lawrence?
1: So, you're not going to teach anymore?
0: No.
1: Ever?
0: Well, I don't know about ever.
1: But if you do teach again, will we know a week ahead of time?
0: Yeah, probably.
1: Okay, that's all.
0: Alright, you guys are dismissed.
1: Hey, Jimmy?
0: Yeah, Lawrence?
1: Remember when you said you wanted to be a preacher?
0: Yeah.
1: Well, never mind.
0: Yeah. Never mind.
2: It's difficult to find time to be with God. This is true, frankly, because it's so natural for us as humans to leave him out of things. We get busy with
3: our affairs, our jobs, our families. Please don't talk about me. Please don't talk about me. Please don't talk about
2: me. Shh, Donna. This reminds me of something my daughter Donna did a few weeks ago. It was
3: no.
2: One of those moments when I wasn't sure if I really knew my child anymore. We were getting ready to go to my son Jimmy's awards banquet. He was getting a certificate for being a member of the yearbook committee. We all packed up, and I started to go upstairs to say goodbye to Donna when she came downstairs all dressed up. She wanted to go to the banquet. I told her she didn't have to go. I knew she had already planned to go to a party thrown by one of her friends, but she told me that she wanted to support her brother. When we got there, I quickly figured out that supporting her brother wasn't her only motivation. It was, of course, a boy.
3: Oh, no.
2: And she proceeded to stare at this boy throughout the entire program.
3: Oh, no. Is it Donna? This is about Jack.
2: Stealing a glance from another
3: I hope
2: person.
3: He's not here.
2: What are we willing to give up in order to be with our Lord?
3: He's not here. Tell me he's not here.
4: Donna, don't worry about it. Your dad didn't use any names. He could have been talking about anyone.
3: It would just make me feel a lot better if Jack didn't hear it at all.
5: Donna!
3: Jack! Hi! Good to see you.
4: Excuse me. I need to go talk to George.
3: Oh, sure, Mom. That was my mom.
5: Yeah. I know your mom.
3: Oh, of course you do. Yeah.
5: Yeah.
3: Yeah.
5: Good sermon.
3: Oh, it was.
5: Your dad's pretty funny.
3: Well, sometimes he is.
5: I noticed he told another story about you.
3: Yeah, he did.
5: It's funny, you know, I was at that banquet, the one your dad was talking about.
3: Were you?
5: I talked to you, remember?
3: Oh, that's right. Yeah.
5: Yep, that was quite a story.
3: Well, look, I need to go.
5: Oh, sure.
3: I guess I'll see you tomorrow.
5: Or tonight, right? I'll be here tonight.
3: Oh, good. Well, I'll be looking at you. I mean, I'll be looking for you.
5: Right. I'll see ya.
3: Bye. Dad?
6: Missing gold? A haunted mansion? Bank robbers? Young Whit is on the case.
7: This is Jonathan Avery Whitaker, age 10. My stepmom says that I have a great imagination.
8: John Avery, come down from that roof! Papier-mâché wings will not make you fly.
6: That's right, Mr. Whitaker had some wild adventures back in the day.
7: My dad says I'm clever and resourceful.
9: Does anyone know why our chickens are bald?
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18: I've got to get lunch ready. Why don't you guys get out of your church clothes and help me get the table ready?
19: I want to eat in my room.
18: What?
0: I don't feel like eating at all.
2: Boy, what a day. Great service, beautiful, sunny day. Hey, call me crazy, call me irresponsible, but why don't we have a barbecue? It'll be fun.
19: I'd be too afraid I would get sauce on my face and the whole world would find out about it tonight.
0: I don't feel like having fun.
2: Huh?
19: I'm going to my room.
0: Yeah, me too.
2: Wait a minute. What was that all about?
18: I don't think they had the day that you did.
2: I guess not.
18: I think I know what's eating Donna.
2: Yeah, well, I guess I'll find out what's eating Jimmy.
18: Why don't we split up, meet back here later?
2: Good idea.
18: Donna?
19: Yeah?
18: Can I come in?
19: Sure.
18: So, what happened with Jack?
19: He knows.
18: Sorry. Donna, your dad never meant to hurt you.
19: Well, then why does he keep doing it?
18: Well, family stories are fun. People like them.
19: Well, I don't.
18: I'm sure if you talk to him, he'll understand. Just tell him that you don't feel comfortable with him telling so many stories about you.
19: He should already know that.
18: Well, he's been a little sidetracked with things lately. He may not have picked up on it. But he'll stop if you want him to. But, you know, you need to be understanding as well. Your father's going through a lot of changes. He's still very nervous at the pulpit. I caught him going out the door this morning wearing his tie around an undershirt.
19: Well, he should tell that story.
18: He probably will. Oh, Donna, he wants to do well at this. And you know why I think he tells so many stories about you?
19: Why?
18: Because he adores you. He's comfortable telling stories about his family. It's what he knows best. Being your dad is his favorite part of being a preacher. Of life.
2: Are you sick? You don't have a fever, do you?
0: No, I'm all right. Just kind of tired. You go ahead and have the barbecue.
2: Uh-huh. You know, I didn't have a chance to ask you, but how did Sunday school go?
0: Awful. I was boring.
2: So that's why you're upset.
0: Sort of. I'm just confused, that's all.
2: Confused about what?
0: Well, I'm not sure what God wants anymore. I think he may have changed his mind.
2: Changed his mind? About what?
0: Well, I was sure that he wanted me to be a preacher. I mean, all the signs led to it. Miss Jeffries said something about it. Then you asked me to do Sunday school. Then Lawrence. Remember when you told us about you becoming a pastor?
2: Uh-huh.
0: You said that you felt called to do it. Well, I thought I felt that too.
2: Listen, Jimmy, just because things didn't work out for you today doesn't mean that you're not called to do it. You're still very young. God may have plans for you that you wouldn't even dream about now. But I want to ask you something.
0: Yeah?
2: Do you really want to be a preacher?
0: No.
2: Then why did you think you should be a preacher?
0: Actually, I never really thought about it until Miss Jeffries said she thought I should be one. I mean, everybody in the church wants me to follow in your footsteps.
2: Where did you get that idea?
0: That's what she said. But it's true, isn't it? There's a lot of people who expect me to do that.
2: Nobody said anything to me about it. But that's not the point, Jimmy. If you're called by God, then he's the one you should respond to, not Miss Jeffries or anyone else. I mean, by all means, get counsel and advice, but don't confuse God's call with people's expectations. You understand?
0: Yeah, I guess you're right.
2: Listen, come out back in about 5 minutes. I need to talk to your mother, then I want the whole family together. I'm going to try out tonight's sermon on everybody while I get the barbecue ready. I think we often underestimate God's desire for our honesty. He wants to see us as we really are, in our weaknesses, in our failures, even in our anger toward Him. Which makes me think of my kids.
19: Oh boy, here we go.
0: Kids? You mean I'm in this one too?
2: Yes, my kids. When I first told them that I was going into the ministry, they weren't too fond of the idea.
0: Amen. Just kidding, Dad.
2: Dada and Jimmy had visions of being missionaries to Africa and handing out tracts to penguins in Antarctica. No, they let me know how they felt, and I was very grateful. And I always am grateful when they open up and let me see what they're really feeling. Donna, I'm not going to say this in my sermon, but I did want to tell you that I'm sorry. I didn't mean to embarrass you. And from now on, I promise that if I'm going to use you in a story, I'll ask your permission first. But I do want you to feel free to tell me if I say anything that hurts you, okay?
19: Okay, Dad.
2: All right. Well, on with the sermon. I always want my kids to feel comfortable, to be completely honest with me, because that's one way I can get closer to them, to know them personally and intimately. And I think that's exactly what God wants from His children. Well, that's it. What do you think?
0: Great sermon, Dad.
19: Yeah, I think that was your best yet.
20: I agree.
2: Well, thank you.
19: And you can use that story about us tonight in your sermon.
2: Okay, I will. Well, that's the end of the service.
0: Do you want me to take up an offering?
2: No, I don't think that'll be necessary, Jimmy. Anybody else want to say anything?
20: Well, I guess I have something to say.
2: All right, Mary, go ahead.
20: I was looking for the right time to mention this, and since we're all together, I guess I'll say it now. I went for an ultrasound yesterday, and I couldn't resist when the doctor asked me.
2: Asked you what? Asked
20: you
2: what?
20: If our baby's a boy or a girl.
2: You're kidding.
1: Tell us.
20: So, you want to know what it is?
19: Yes.
1: Of course.
20: Okay, if you insist. George, Jimmy, Donna, we're having...
21: What? What was that? I missed it.
22: I guess we'll have to wait to hear what the Barclays are having. You know, in Isaiah chapter 30, verse 21, Isaiah the prophet tells the people of Israel, "If you go the wrong way, to the right or to the left, you will hear a voice behind you. It will say, 'This is the right way. You should go this way.'" Sometimes we make it hard on ourselves when we're trying to find out what God wants us to do. For Jimmy, it was hard because he was doing what he thought other people wanted and not necessarily what God wanted. When we try to learn God's will for our lives, we need to read our Bibles, pray, and talk to people we trust. But we shouldn't let other people's expectations steer us away from what God wants us to do. Well, that's all for today. If you ever want to write to us here at Odyssey, we'd love to hear from you. Our address is Odyssey, Colorado Springs, Colorado, 80995. 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
8: He says every ounce of energy that you have comes from God. 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He says He is working in you.
9: Many people are controlled by powerfully negative emotions. They feel unworthy, unloved, and insignificant. 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
8: If you'll turn to John chapter 8, and we have been in a series on how the truth can set you free. And you'll recall that Jesus is speaking to those who had begun to believe on Him. And He says in verse 31, Jesus therefore was saying to those Jews who had believed Him, if you abide in My word, that is conditional. That is, if you're continuing, focusing your attention, absorbing My word, He says, then are you truly disciples of Mine, and you shall know the truth. And the only way to know the truth is to be in God's word. And you shall know the truth, and the truth shall make you free. Set you free, that is, from the bondage that keeps us from becoming the person God wants us to be and achieving the goals that God would have us achieve. And I'll tell you, I do not know of anybody any more to be pitied than a man or woman who gives their life day after day, working at it, driving, pushing everything possible to achieve more, accomplish more, and to accumulate more, and at the end of all of that, be miserable. There are people out there who have so little comparatively, but who know what contentment and joy is. So what we're doing in this series is digging down to find out why is it we can work so hard, achieve so much, and at the same time never quite be able to enjoy. And haven't you met people who have so little and they just tickle to death, just enjoying life, and they're just so free and liberated and everything is just absolutely great with them? You think, what's the deal with those folks? Well, the deal is real simple. They have discovered who they are in Christ Jesus. They're not hung up on guilt, a poor self-image. They don't feel inferior, inadequate, worthless, full of insecurities. And you see, you and I know that there isn't anything in life that the world has to offer that can build security. It can't do it. And you see, God doesn't want His children living on a lower level than He has provided. So we've talked about what our position is in Christ. In His love, He reached out in the love of Jesus Christ, reconciled us unto Himself, forgave us of our sins, redeemed us, made us a part of the family, a part of the kingdom. And He says He seated us in the heavenlies in Christ Jesus, our Lord. Now, we're talking about who we are in Christ. That is, He says, by the Holy Spirit, He baptized us into Christ. That is our position. We're in Him and He's in us. Now, who are we? Who are you now that you've been saved and placed into Christ? Once you begin to see yourself as God sees you, not only are you going to be able to enjoy what you have, who you are, where you're headed, and what you're going to achieve, you're going to enjoy that more. But my friend, your life is going to be a tremendous influence in the lives of other people. So He says who we are saints, we are new creations in Him. You're either going to see it from your viewpoint or somebody else's viewpoint, and sometimes we allow other people to program into our thinking what is not true. It is the truth that sets you free from the bondage of keeping you from achieving or becoming or enjoying the person God wants you to be. So if you'll turn to, first of all, Ephesians chapter 2, and there's a little passage here in this 10th verse that I want you to notice. The 10th verse, we know 8 and 9 that says, for by grace you're saved through faith, and that not of yourselves, it's the gift of God, not of works, lest any man should boast. But look, if you will, in verse 10. He says, now speaking of who we are in Christ Jesus, for we are, present tense now, we are His workmanship, created in Christ Jesus for or unto good works, which God prepared beforehand that we should walk in them. He says you are the workmanship. Now let me tell you what that word means in the Greek. That word in the Greek comes from the same word which means to make or to do. So when He says that you and I are the workmanship of Jesus Christ, He's referring to what God is doing with us. Notice He says we are His workmanship created where? In Christ Jesus. It is because of our relationship to Him. Now, the word means to do or to make, which means that God, having saved us and placed us in Christ Jesus, He is still making something of us. When somebody says, why don't you grow up? All you got to say is, well, I am. Because you see, spiritually, all of us are growing in the Lord. If we're not growing in the Lord, we are doing what? We are backsliding and growing away from Him, so that you can only be doing two things. You can't be stagnant. That is, you can't stop. You're either growing or you're on the descending scale. He says that you and I are His workmanship. We are the products of God. That is, He has saved us out of the kingdom of darkness, out of Adam, placed us into Christ Jesus, into the kingdom of light. And then, the moment He saved you, He began working on you. He calls it pruning. We say He sands us, He chisels us, He prunes us, He chastens us. He's in the process of growing, so that no single person who's saved today can be expected to be mature tomorrow. All of us are saved, and He says His newborn babes desire the sincere milk of the Word. So, here's the problem. The problem is that some people have been saved, and after 40 years, they're still babies. There are many of God's people who've been saved, but what are they doing? You see, they're not growing in the Lord. He says we are His workmanship, which is an indication that He's still working on us. Now, He says the purpose for that is that you and I would accomplish something. Now look, if you will, in verse 10. For we are His workmanship created in Christ Jesus for what? For or unto, for the purpose of good works which God prepared beforehand that we should walk in them. Now I want you to listen very carefully. He says, for we are His workmanship created in Christ Jesus unto, for the purpose of what? Good works. That is that God has saved you and made you one of His children in order that through you He may produce, He may bear the fruit of good works. Now, friend, the truth is, if there are not any spiritual works that are the overflow of your life, there is something disastrously and desperately wrong in your life. You can go to church for 40 years. He says, created, not unto church going, created unto good works. And listen, He underlined that by saying, which God prepared beforehand that we should walk in them. He says He created us in Christ Jesus unto good works, which God prepared. That is, listen, God has provided and prepared a work for you to do. He did that before you were ever saved. Imagine getting saved and saying, thanks God, I appreciate that. I'm on my way. I know I'm not going to hell, so I've got everything made. I'm eternally secure in Christ Jesus. I'm going to tell you, what a disgrace to God. He says every ounce of energy that you have comes from God. The ability to make money comes from God. Your family, your friends, your health, your strength. Every breath you take comes from God. He says He is working in you. You are His workmanship. He hasn't finished, but let me ask you this. Have we taken the gift of salvation? Have we received the Lord Jesus Christ? Are we absorbing His blessings? Are we just the receptacles of God's blessings, not understanding that before you were ever saved, He prepared a work for you to do, and He says that work was to be of the nature that we should walk around in them. When He says that we should walk in them, the word there means this. It speaks of a lifestyle. That is, on the basis of what He's provided, God says, that's the way you to walk your life. That's the way you to live your life. You to live your life in the pattern that I have provided for you. Christ Jesus being in you, my plan for your life, God's will for your life. He says, you're to live out your life. And in living out your life in that style of life which He has provided, He says, your life is to overflow with good works. And you see, unless we are attached and anchored to Jesus Christ and His will for our life, we're going to be swept with the world. If the world says this, we go that way. If the world says this, we go this way. But notice what He says in that verse. He says, you're His workmanship. You know what that means? That means the master carpenter still has his hands in your life. He says He predestinated us. Listen, Romans 8:29, He predestinated you to be conformed to the likeness of His Son. That is, that's His workmanship. I'm talking about your life being the overflow of whatever God has called you to do. Whatever that is, have you ever stopped to ask yourself the question, is my life an expression of the living will of God in the human body, or am I just sort of floating along, doing my thing, making a living, having enough for my family just so I have enough of me, myself, and I, and all the things that we want to do? That's all that matters. That's the way the majority of people in this nation live. Outside the will of God, tip their hat to God once in a while, not understanding that He says before He ever saved you, He had already pre-prepared a lifestyle, and that lifestyle is good work unto the glory of God. What are you doing for God in the name of Jesus Christ by the power of the Holy Spirit? That's where your foot touches the concrete. What are you doing in the will of God, by the grace of God, by the power of God, in the name of Jesus Christ, to the glory of God that counts in this life now? That's what it's all about. And He says that's who we are. And my friend, don't look at yourself as somebody who's not important, incapable, unworthy, inferior, insecure, when Almighty God says He only has one you. And you are His workmanship, and He has a prepared plan for your life. You discover whatever God, however He wants you to spend your life, and no one else can tell you that. But whatever you are doing, if you are obeying God, your life has to be counting for the kingdom. And if it's not, you're not obeying God. He says we are His workmanship. Another scripture here I want you to notice in this passage, which is very important. 2 Corinthians chapter 5, He says not only are we His workmanship, but He says we're something else. In this passage in verse 17, He says we're new creatures in Christ, and we've been reconciled unto Him in verse 18. And verse 19, he says that God was in Christ, reconciling, bringing the world back to himself, not counting their trespasses against them because he nailed them to the cross. And he has committed us to the word of reconciliation. Now look at this 20th verse. Therefore, we are what? Ambassadors for Christ, as though God were entreating through us. We beg you on behalf of Christ, be reconciled to God. Now think about this for just a moment. He says that every single believer is an ambassador. Now what is an ambassador? An ambassador is someone who represents a foreign country. An ambassador speaks his original tongue, is a different language more than likely. An ambassador does not speak his own message. He delivers the message of the one to whom he must pay respects and authority is the king or the president. He's a representative in a foreign country. He is to deliver a message that was given to him. He is on assignment. He has been commissioned. He has a specific task. Here's what he says. You and I who are in Christ are ambassadors for Jesus Christ. Listen, think about this for a moment. You and I are the representatives of Jesus Christ. We speak another language this world does not understand. They do not understand reconciliation, being drawn back to Christ, justification, having been pardoned, sanctification, being set apart like other holy things of God. They do not understand redemption, having been bought by the blood of Jesus Christ from our sinful life. They do not understand being filled with the Holy Spirit, being anointed with the Spirit. They do not understand the things that you and I can speak of on a day-to-day basis of our position in Christ, who we are and what we have in Him. They don't understand. We speak a whole different language. Oh, they may talk about being born again because they've heard it, but they don't understand it. We have a different language. We represent the King of Kings. We are here on assignment, having been saved. We were appointed ambassadors to a foreign land. He says we are pilgrims on our way to glory. We're only here temporarily. And the message that we are to share in this foreign land is the message of the gospel of Jesus Christ, that God is in Christ, reconciling, loving, accepting, redeeming, justifying, and glorifying those who will receive Him. We're here in behalf of Jesus Christ. He says, it's expedient for you that I go away. I'll send the Holy Spirit. He'll be in you, with you, and upon you. He'll speak of me. He will equip you. He will enable you. He will empower you to do what? To share the truth to the world. You and I are on assignment. Appointed ambassadors for Jesus Christ. We have only one message, and that is the cross. That's the only message we have. Everything's wrapped up in the cross. That's our only message. We are here on assignment with a commission, and we're here to represent the person of Jesus Christ in our conversation and in our conduct. God saved you, listen, to raise you up, for you to give yourself to Him and to say, Lord, what wilt Thou have me to do while you're in the process of conforming me and shaping me? And listen to me, friend, with all of my heart, listen to me. Let me tell you what happens. I've seen it happen. Over and over, I've seen it happen to some of my friends that breaks my heart. I've seen it happen to other people. I've seen people listen and listen and listen to sermons, and they come right up to the truth, and they get a glimpse of what God wants, and all of a sudden they start backing off, afraid of what God is going to require, and so they just back right on off. Then you know what happens? They get under conviction, they come right back up to it again, and they look at it again, they think, no. And you know what the real problem is? And I've seen this. I've seen some of the finest, most qualified, gifted people I know keep coming up to the line of commitment and back right off. And I want to tell you something. My friend, I've watched this. You'll keep telling God what you want for years. And you'll keep rationalizing for years. And one of these days, you're going to lie down to die. And you will have settled for a life of excuses, rationalization, because you are unwilling to commit yourself totally, without any reservation, to Jesus Christ. And I want to tell you, listen, if it doesn't do anything to you, can you imagine how God's heart must be grieved when He has invested so much in you and He has so little return? You see, He says the truth will set you free, but listen, it will only set me free if I'm willing to abide by the truth that I know. You have so much to give to God, and you keep bumping the point of commitment and backing off. And you come up and you bump the point of commitment and you keep backing off, because you see, there are those who do not love God enough to say, Lord, here's my time. Whatever you want, Lord, here am I. And you see, the reason I kept saying to you, insecurity, inadequacy, inferiority, that's not the real issue. You see, if these things are there, they're going to make you back off. But listen to me. He says the truth sets you free. And I'm simply asking you, do you believe what He said about you? That you're His workmanship? His workmanship. That you're His ambassadors? His ambassadors. That you belong to Him? And that the natural, normal life of the believer is for you to be pouring out your lives and other people's lives. In your vocation, in your worship, in your devotion to Him, that somebody's life ought to be different because you crossed their path. Let me ask you this. Let's be honest. How many of you would have to say in your heart, the real truth is, I know that I'm not committed to you. I'm committed to convenience, whatever suits me. But let me ask you this. How many of you have ever told Jesus Christ with all of your heart, you've ever told Him, Lord, whatever you want me to do, here am I. Yes, Lord. Yes, Lord. Yes, Lord. Now, what is that you want me to do? Now, you've told Him, I want to be obedient. I want to be what? That's not it. No. Not I want to, God, here's my life. The truth will only set me free if I am willing to yield to the truth that requires of me and enables me and equips me to be what God wants me to be. You know what we need? We need some good old, down-to-earth, old-time religious repentance. And my plea to you today is to ask God to show you what you are on the inside, the way He sees you, the things that are keeping you from becoming, yielding, and applying the truth. What are you holding on to that's allowing you to listen to the sermons and enjoy them maybe, or at least understand them, but somehow they don't get that hook in you? I tell you what it is. If you're holding on to one or more things that you have no intention of giving up, I want to tell you, my friend, you cancel out the power of God's message in your life, and that is the most dangerous thing you can do. I plead with you to examine your heart and ask God, what is He trying to say to you in these messages? I can tell you this, He wants to free you so your life will be a beautiful expression of His life.
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5: Today's Scripture reading is Hebrews chapter 3, verses 12 through 19. Take care, brethren, that there not be in any one of you an evil, unbelieving heart that falls away from the living God, but encourage one another day after day, as long as it is still called today, so that none of you will be hardened by the deceitfulness of sin. For we have become partakers of Christ if we hold fast the beginning of our assurance firm until the end. While it is said, today, if you hear his voice, do not harden your hearts as when they provoked me. For who provoked him when they had heard? Indeed, did not all those who came out of Egypt led by Moses? And with whom was he angry for 40 years? Was it not with those who sinned, whose bodies fell in the wilderness? And to whom did he swear that they would not enter his rest, but to those who were disobedient? So we see that they were not able to enter because of unbelief.
17: A hardened heart doesn't develop overnight. Often, it begins when we become preoccupied with things of little spiritual value. Once our focus drifts from God, these distractions gradually consume more of our time and attention. Before we realize it, what matters most to the Lord has been crowded out. As our spiritual life weakens, habits like genuine devotion and worship may fall away. When we function apart from God, our heart naturally becomes self-focused and less sensitive to His voice. This is when we become most vulnerable. With our attention elsewhere and our heart growing distant, we can more easily rationalize choices we once would have recognized as sin. The Holy Spirit's gentle promptings become muffled and temptation grows stronger. Scripture warns that even sincere believers are susceptible to this gradual hardening, but we're not without hope. Through honest repentance and renewed devotion to God, our heart can be soft again. As we return to Him in worship and prayer, sensitivity to His Spirit is restored, and we rediscover the joy of walking closely with Him.
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9: God equips His followers to serve Him. 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
8: Father, we ask You in Jesus' name, would You speak to every one of us, Lord, and help us to understand that life at the very longest is so very short. And You said we're Your workmanship and You have a pre-prepared work for us to do, and whatever earthly vocation it may call for, in the process of fulfilling that responsibility, we will be making a contribution to the kingdom of God, the family of God, as your workmanship and your ambassadors. Oh God, would you sting the hard heart until it begins to soften? Would you begin to peel off the crust of indifference until it gets mellow? Would you bring about confession and repentance and submission, that a life that is covered can begin to blossom? And my Father, in Jesus' name, would you let it sink deep enough that the end result would be the beautiful life of commitment that you desire and that you provided for all of us, is my prayer in Jesus' name.
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1: Welcome indeed to Faith to Live By. So good to have you join us. Just a few days ago, as this broadcast first of all goes to air, we celebrated and marked Pastor H.H. Barber's the 100th anniversary of his birth, giving thanks for the work of God that he did through my father. I know that many of you celebrate with me and give thanks for that life. Dad always delighted to invite people to the cross. And here is Heidi Taves and Tim Sturby to sing of the cross. The song is entitled, O Calvary's Lamb.

The Bible has the answer. You have provided the questions, and we search the scriptures in order to find the answers. Question number one. Please explain the dogs, the swine, and the pearls in Matthew chapter 7 and verse 6. Here Jesus is in the middle of the Sermon on the Mount, and that verse reads, "Do not give what is holy to dogs, and do not throw your pearls before swine, or they will trample them under their feet and turn and tear you to pieces." Indeed, a verse of some solemnity, of some seriousness. I want to take you to several passages of Scripture. Matthew chapter 10 and verse 14. Jesus, he said to his disciples as he sent them out, "Whoever does not receive you nor heed your words as you go out of that house or that city, shake the dust off your feet." Then we go to Luke chapter 4 and verse 23. Jesus, he is speaking in his hometown to some people who were expecting something great from his hand. No doubt you will quote this

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1: I was hoping to see some sign performed by him. A sign he wanted to see. Was it because he wanted to believe, because he was prepared to believe, or because the entertainment that he had from his court-appointed entertainers, perhaps it was getting a little dull and he wanted it livened up. And so here was Jesus, a new carnival act. And he questioned him. Herod questioned Jesus at some length, but Jesus answered him nothing. He was not about to throw that which was holy before this well-dressed, this very rich and powerful man who was not about to believe. And I believe that that is the intent of what Jesus is speaking to the crowd, and especially to his disciples who would later take the gospel out. That when someone is refusing to believe, though they have heard it, be very careful about not pressing home the claims of Christ to an unbelieving audience who will simply make a mockery of it. Question number two. Daniel chapter 4, verses 17 and 25, and 2 Corinthians chapter 4, verse 4, seem to declare two completely opposing truths. Which is correct? Let's read each of these. In Daniel chapter 4, verse 17, we read, "The Most High is ruler over the realm of mankind," and that is essentially repeated in verse 25, "until you recognize that the Most High is ruler over the realm of mankind and bestows it on whomever he wishes." But 2 Corinthians chapter 4 and verse 4 says, "The God of this world has blinded the minds of the unbelieving so that they might not see the light of the gospel of the glory of Christ, who is the image of God." Is God a great king over all the earth, as we read in Psalm 47? Or is the God of this world the devil? Here we have several portions of Scripture, and I want to take you to understand that God is ruling supreme. However, the devil, even as he declares to Jesus in the wilderness temptation at the outset of Jesus' ministry, Jesus said, "Fall down and worship me and everything will be yours." The devil has usurped, he has taken to himself through his deception in the Garden of Eden, the power of this world, and so he is the God of this age and of this world, but yet God is the great king over all. 1 Corinthians chapter 8, verses 5 and 6, "Even if there are so-called gods, whether in heaven or on earth, as indeed there are many gods and many lords," Paul says, "yet for us there is but one God, the Father, from whom are all things, and we exist for him." Then we also have in Revelation chapter 11 and verse 15, it is declared, "The kingdom of the world has become the kingdom of our Lord and of his Christ, and he will reign forever and ever." And chapter 19 of Revelation and verse 6, "Give praise to our God, all you his bondservants, you who fear him, the small and the great." And then I heard something like the voice of a great multitude, and like the sound of many waters, and like the sound of mighty peals of thunder, saying, "Hallelujah! For the Lord our God, the Almighty, reigns." Indeed, our God is the one who reigns over all. The devil, he is a defeated foe, even though he continues to exercise power in this world. But yet, he is the God of this age and of this world, of this time. But Christ is the true

victor? Thank you for these questions. If you have a question, send it to us. We will use it as we are able. Faith to Live By, Box 426, Winnipeg, Manitoba, R3C2H6 is the address that you need to use in order to send us your questions. And now we have Rick Bowring coming to sing On a Rugged Hill.

The Faith to Live By musicians are pleased to announce a brand new CD of 13 songs under the title Joy Comes in the Morning. The title track, Joy Comes in the Morning, is sung by the male quartet. We also have the ladies trio singing We Praise Thee, O God, Our Redeemer. Heidi and Rick team up to sing Until Then. The full group sing both Shelter Me and The Lord Bless You and Keep You, a great favorite of mine. Rick also sings He's Been Faithful. Joy comes in the morning indeed. And we would like to put a copy of this brand new 13-song CD into your hands as quickly as possible. 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And let me underscore that the CD as well as the audio files from the website are all completely at no charge to you whatsoever.

When John, the beloved disciple, would take pen in hand, he was the final gospel writer to record the life of Jesus Christ. John would follow decades after Matthew, Mark, and Luke would accomplish their task. And I think that it is extremely helpful for us to hear from John in order for us to consider how that the gospel has impacted this world, and that the world had rejected very much the gospel of Jesus Christ in the first century, though many did in fact become believers in the one who had died there on Calvary and rose in glory. John speaks frequently of the world as he writes of Jesus. In John chapter 3, verse 16, familiar words, "For God so loved the world," he tells Nicodemus, and through Nicodemus, all of us. As Jesus is heading towards the cross, John chapter 16 and verse 33, he says, "In the world you have tribulation, disciples, but take courage. Jesus declares, I have overcome the world." Then at the very end of his gospel account, he is referring and reflecting upon how that the world could not contain all that should be written, that could be written of Jesus Christ. He says, "There are also many other things which Jesus did, which if they were written in detail, I suppose that even the world, as vast, as great, as large as it is, even the world itself could not contain the books that would be written." But I want to take you to the first chapter of John's Gospel and the very opening prologue which he gives about Jesus Christ. I trust that these are familiar words to you. It begins, "In the beginning was the Word, and the Word was with God, and the Word was God. He was in the beginning with God. All things came into being through Him." All this world came into being through Him. "And apart from Him, nothing came into being that has come into being. In Him was life, and the life was the light of men. The light shines in the darkness that this world is so familiar with because we have known nothing else but darkness. And here comes blazing light into the world. The light shines in the darkness, and the darkness did not comprehend or did not overcome. It did not overpower it." Verse 6, "There came a man sent from God whose name was John. He came as a witness to testify about the light that is coming, that has come into the world, so that all might believe through him. He was not the light, John was not the light, but he came to testify and to point the finger in order to introduce the light, to be the forerunner for the light, Jesus Christ, the eternal Word that was coming into the world." Now, verses 9 through to 13 of John chapter 1. "There was the true light which, coming into the world, enlightens every man. He, Jesus, was in the world, and the world was made through him, and the world did not know him." What a strange thing that the one whose fingerprints are all over this globe and all over this universe, Jesus Christ, the one through whom the glories of the galaxies have been made, that the world did not recognize him. Why not? Why did the world not welcome him as great and glorious? It is because there has been a twisting. It is because there has been a marring effect. Do you think that sin has no impact upon a life, your life, or any life? I tell you, no, absolutely not. It has the most devastating effect upon a life. It is a marring. It is a twisting and a contorting effect. Here Jesus, he comes into the world that he himself has made, and the world did not receive, it did not recognize him. He came even to his own. He came to his own nation. He was born of a
virgin. He was born of a Jewish woman. He came to the covenant people whom God had interacted with in a very particular and special way through the Old Testament times. A people that he had called to himself, a people that he had ransomed out of slavery, a people to whom he had made great and glorious promises, a people to whom he had entrusted the oracles of God, the scriptures, a people to whom he had revealed himself again and again and showed his kindness to them. He came to his own. He came to the Hebrews, to the Jews. He came to his own, and those who were his own, even they did not receive him. So many pushed him aside. But as many as received him, to them he gave the right to become children of God, even to those who believed in his name. Oh, dear friend, what a great God we serve. He has come into this world of need, and he calls us to himself in love, even though so many times rejected. But yet he calls today. Would you come? And would you know his power to change and transform your life?

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7: The Bible has about 500 verses on prayer, 500 verses on faith, and 2,350 scriptures that apply to money. 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
9: It was 7.8 on the Richter scale. Next came one powerful aftershock after another. Last Monday, these powerful earthquakes struck off the southern coast of Mindanao in the Philippines. Buildings fell, homes collapsed, scores have died.

0: General Santos City, population 700,000, was the hardest hit. Jojo Calma, age 44, said, quote, "It was the first time I experienced something that strong that I really couldn't stop myself from tearing up. I thought about my children and my niece." Video footage shows workers barely escaping a fast food restaurant as the building collapses. Another video shows a crowd of students in a field as the roof of their building collapses behind them. Philippine President Marcos has vowed not to leave Mindanao behind, as many now lack homes and electricity. The government and Christian relief organizations will now be working together, and today, let's remember to pray for those affected. Welcome to Haven Today. I'm David Wolin, sharing the great story that's all about Jesus. Today we're continuing in our series, Jesus Through the Eyes of John. And there is so much to cover in the Gospel of John. We cannot fit all of it into one series, so this time around, here's what we're doing. We're tracing the twin themes of life and light, and in John, they almost always show up together. We began in the prologue. Today we'll be jumping into chapter 3, where we find the most famous verse in all the Bible. Yes, John 3:16, it stands on its own, but we see and understand far more when we take time to look at the context, this conversation between Jesus and a confused but genuine seeker who comes asking questions. And we'll hear about this encounter with Nicodemus today, but I should also mention he's one of the characters portrayed in the new animated film on the life of Jesus called Light of the World. And I was so amazed how much of the life of Jesus they included in this 84-minute movie. I asked the producer and director how they decided which parts of the story they would and would not include in the film.
1: Yeah, that was the Rubik's Cube, is how do we make this flow and get as much of the actual real text in there as possible and be as faithful as we can to it without confusing people.
2: Yeah. And I think the bigger challenge, too, was for Brendan and I, when we would go back and forth, when we made this movie, the vision we had was we were not making this for a Christian audience. Mm. We were making this for third world audience, people who have no concept of the Bible, no concept of Jesus. And that's why we went from that narrative approach. Mm. Obviously, we want Christians to see the movie. We mm-hmm. want them to get excited. It's a refresh retelling. We want them to make this their family tradition to watch. But there's so many other stories we would love to use, but it would not affect the audience we are trying to reach.
1: It wouldn't help clarify the gospel for them.
3: He is the light of the world.
0: The Light of the World DVD is a great way to share the gospel. We heard from Sandra in Pennsylvania yesterday. She said she got the movie for her 8-year-old grandson who has recently been baptized and wants to share the gospel with others. Sandra, thank you for your support. And we do pray for your grandson that he'll grow in his love for Jesus and his zeal to tell others about him. And as we just heard, the animated feature film, Light of the World, is also an encouragement to Christian believers. And that's why I'm so excited to share this with you, with our thanks for your generous support as Haven approaches the fiscal year end on June 30th. And I'd ask you to pray with us that the Lord will provide for Haven's ministry needs. And to that end, would you prayerfully consider standing with us through a gift? You can do that by phone at 865-HAVEN, 865-HAVEN, or online, where you can also watch some of the film clips we've posted, haventoday.org, haventoday.org. And now we'll get started with Taya and Come Into the Light.

0: Light.
1: That was Taya and Come Into the Light. This is Haven Today. I'm David Wolin, and now we come to a familiar passage in John, a passage containing what is likely the world's most famous Bible verse, but the wider context of John 3:16 is a conversation between Jesus and a Pharisee by the name of Nicodemus. This conversation remains as powerful and poignant as ever, so we're not going to skip any part of it. We'll start with verses 1 through 15 today and jump to the second half next time. But before we read verse 1 of chapter 3, I want to pick up from the end of chapter 2. This is where John tells us how the Jewish world is perceiving Jesus here early in his ministry. He says, "Many believed in his name when they saw the signs that he was doing, but Jesus, on his part, did not entrust himself to them because he knew all people and needed no one to bear witness about man, for he himself knew what was in man." And now, chapter 3, there was a man of the Pharisees named Nicodemus, a ruler of the Jews. This man came to Jesus by night and said to him, "Rabbi, we know that you are a teacher come from God, for no one can do these signs that you do unless God is with him." John's telling us more than we might realize about this situation. First, he's telling us that Nicodemus is both a Pharisee and a ruler of the Jews. Now, as a Pharisee, he would have had nothing to do with Rome, which ruled politically. So for him to be considered a ruler of the Jews, Nicodemus would have to be part of the Sanhedrin. This was a council of 71 teachers of the law. They were scholars and priests who altogether were considered the highest authority for interpreting Jewish law. And leading all of them was none other than the high priest in Jerusalem. Later on in John, we'll see Nicodemus speaking up there on Jesus' behalf in a contentious debate, including the high priest. We're not quite there yet, but it is helpful to know this about Nicodemus, that he was a widely respected authority on the scriptures already. Likely, people would have called him rabbi, and so he decides to come to Jesus under the cover of darkness. And by this, John is telling us more than what time of day it was. In John's gospel, themes of light and darkness loom large. Darkness always implies spiritual darkness. And that's where Nicodemus starts in his journey toward Jesus. And let's not deceive ourselves. That's true for us too. That's where all of us start, in spiritual darkness. We're born into it. We inherit our sin nature by default. It's passed down to us through history from our first parents. So there is no one who comes to Jesus who does not start their journey apart from being in the dark and coming into the light. But as John reminds us, the light shines in the darkness, and the darkness has not overcome it. And so it will be in the end for Nicodemus, who, as we already noted, was highly educated and respected already as a teacher of the law. We might imagine today an accomplished theologian, maybe late in life and with multiple PhDs and honors, coming to seek the counsel of someone with no formal education at all, no seminary degree, no real status, and yet starting that conversation by saying, "Teacher," and that's exactly what Nicodemus did. Many other Pharisees spoke to Jesus in public with an address like this, but for them it was only flattery. I don't think that's the case here with Nicodemus. He really does come seeking understanding, but it's almost comical. He doesn't seem to quite know how to ask Jesus what he really wants to know. He starts with this, "Rabbi, we know that you are a teacher come from God, for no one can do these signs that you do unless God is with him." Jesus answered him, "Truly, truly, I say to you, unless one is born again, he cannot see the kingdom of God." Nicodemus didn't really ask a question here, but Jesus answered the question his heart was asking all the same. Nicodemus doesn't understand this answer, not yet, but this little opening exchange should also be encouraging to you and me. because Jesus knows what's lurking deep down in every human heart. And the truth is, we all have questions. You do. I do. Honest questions are the pathway for learning. And in fact, every time I prepare a Haven Today program, the very first thing I do is spend some time just reading over and over again whatever passage I'm going to be in. And I do that until observations and insights and questions begin to emerge. And good questions can take us deeper than we've been before with Jesus and into God's Word. So let's bring those questions to Jesus prayerfully as we study God's Word. And if at first we lack understanding, we can take heart. We've got company. Nicodemus is right there with us. And he replies to Jesus, "How can a man be born when he is old? How can he enter a second time into his mother's womb and be born?" It's hard to read tone of voice in passages like this. Personally, I think Nicodemus is genuinely asking. That's partly because of the way Jesus responds to him. But before we hear that, there's something to point out in the original language, which is lost in translation. The Greek word for again from the phrase born again, it actually has two meanings. One of them obviously is again, but the other one is from above. Nicodemus assumed Jesus meant again, but it becomes pretty clear Jesus chose this word on purpose. Both meanings are in view. A person has to have another kind of birth. Yes, born again, but also born from above, because it comes from God himself. Starting in verse 5, Jesus continues, "Truly, truly, I say to you, unless one is born of water and the Spirit, he cannot enter the kingdom of God. That which is born of the flesh is flesh, and that which is born of the Spirit is spirit. Do not marvel that I said to you, you must be born again. The wind blows where it wishes, and you hear its sound, but you do not know where it comes from or where it goes. So it is with everyone who is born of the Spirit." Now, it's possible that these words of Jesus are also familiar to you, but even if that's the case, there is a category of understanding that as human beings, we have to recognize that we just cannot see it objectively, because the new birth is something the Spirit of God does, bringing someone from death to life, from darkness to light. That's not something we do for ourselves. It's something God does, and nothing else will suffice. Think about this. Back in first century Judea, there were many then who were intrigued by Jesus and found themselves drawn to him. They were sympathetic to his words. They aligned themselves with him. Maybe they were even in his entourage. They esteemed and honored Jesus. We might even say they followed Jesus. And all of those things are wonderful. And they may be true of you and me in our own context today. And all of that is good. But none of this can save you or me. None of these things on their own are going to be sufficient on the day of judgment, the great day that Jesus often spoke about. A person's affiliations and affinities cannot save them from being condemned to eternity in hell. And why is that? It's because everything I listed out can be true of a person, but without them being, as Jesus put it, born again. This miracle of God has to happen in your soul. A person must be born again by the Spirit. And if that does not happen, Jesus is very clear, you cannot enter the kingdom of God. That bears repeating. If you are not born again, born of the Spirit, not only can you not enter the kingdom of God, Jesus says you can't even see it. And the reality of how the Spirit does all of this in a person, this is not something that we can reverse engineer. Jesus says the wind blows where it wishes. You hear its sound. You do not know where it comes from or where it goes. And so it is with everyone born of the Spirit. But don't take that to mean that Jesus isn't telling us how we can become born again. He's about to come to that. And what Jesus says next is the most important news a person will ever hear. Miss this, and you miss eternity. Nothing matters more. You can miss a payment on your mortgage or your taxes. You can miss a medical diagnosis. You can miss a lot of important things that you wish you hadn't because there are consequences, but nothing like this. By comparison, every other thing you can miss or screw up in life is like a drop of water next to the ocean. We're talking about endless eternity, where either your sins will be forgiven or you'll be condemned by God irreversibly, with no clemency or appeal, no hope, forever. That is the message of the Bible. It does come from Jesus, but there is good news, and it's this. The gospel message is that Jesus was born and lived and died and rose again in order to rescue you and me from that condemnation, and also to rescue Nicodemus and anyone who believes. It doesn't matter who you are or how little or how much you know. After all, Nicodemus was a teacher of the law. Of anybody, he should have known better. The foundation of this was there in the Old Testament, but he doesn't understand. He says to Jesus, "How can these things be?" Jesus answered him, "Are you the teacher of Israel, and yet you do not understand these things? Truly, truly, I say to you, we speak of what we know and bear witness to what we have seen, but you," and this is a plural you, as in you and all the other teachers of the law who should understand but do not, Jesus says, "You all who do not receive our testimony. If I have told you earthly things and you do not believe, how can you believe if I tell you heavenly things?" And Jesus is right. We can only speak of what we know or have seen and have experienced. When it comes to heavenly things, who can truly give witness to them except for one who has seen and known heaven already? And for that, Jesus is uniquely qualified. He says, "No one has ascended into heaven except he who descended from heaven, the Son of Man." Jesus is talking about himself, and he says, "As Moses lifted up the serpent in the wilderness, so must the Son of Man be lifted up, that whoever believes in him may have eternal life." This reference to the serpent being lifted up in the wilderness may not be familiar to all of us, although it would have been to Nicodemus. It's found in Numbers chapter 21. It's a time when Israel was wandering in the wilderness, and they began to speak against God and against Moses. So the Lord sent deadly snakes among them. Many began to die, and the people came to Moses and said, "We have sinned. Pray to the Lord to take away these serpents." And so Moses prayed, and God instructed him to make a serpent out of bronze and to set it up on a pole so that everyone who looked to it would live and not die. And the purpose of that was pointing to so many centuries later when Christ would come and himself be lifted up on the cross. And this is how someone is born again, by looking to the Son of Man who was lifted up on a cross and who died for us. Everyone who looks to Christ in faith and believes is granted this miraculous new birth. And this is the good news of the gospel: to confess with our mouths that Jesus is Lord and believe in our hearts that God raised him from the dead. And when we do that, what does God promise? He says this: "You will be saved."

Jesus, you died upon a cross and rose again to save the lost. Forgive me now of all my sin. Come be my Savior, Lord, and friend. Change my life and make it new. And help me, Lord, to live for you.

0: Shane and Shane singing the Salvation poem, and at the end, a little clip from the film Light of the World. The voice of the youngest disciple, John, after Jesus had ascended into heaven, there inviting his own father to follow Jesus. And no, that part does not come from the Bible, but it's a moment in the movie that was created, in a sense, to turn toward the audience and say, you also can follow Jesus starting right now. This is Haven Today. I'm David Wolin, and we still have this new animated feature film, Light of the World, on DVD. 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And that deadline is fast approaching on June 30th. 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And again, with our thanks, we'd love for you to have this DVD copy of Light of the World. 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I'm David Wolin. Won't you come back again next time? We'll be keeping it all about Jesus. It's the great story here on Haven Today. For your walk with Jesus, I'm David Wolin with Haven Today, inviting you to anchor your day in God's Word. Does God rule over all things? Throughout church history, Christians have answered yes, overwhelmingly. Yes, yes, He does. It's the doctrine of the sovereignty of God, and you can find it throughout Scripture, but one place is Isaiah 46:10. The Lord says, "I make known the end from the beginning. From ancient times, what is still to come? I say, my purpose will stand, and I will do all that I please." Nothing ever catches God by surprise. What He will do in the future is known by Him from beginning to end, and that's a truth that brings comfort if you know that God is good. Good all the time. Get more daily encouragement with Anchor Devotional. 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
3: Scientists know atomically that there is tremendous force holding life together. And there is great wonder and astonishment at what that force is and where it comes from. What is the super glue? And they know what happens when atoms are split apart. They know the energy that's created just to pull apart one atom. But they have learned how to release an infinitesimal fraction of that power. We call it nuclear fission. But the question still remains, who is holding it together? That's the question. It is the power of God through the Word of God.

0: you ever stopped to consider what holds everything together? The sun that rises each morning, the planets that move through space with precision, and the earth beneath our feet all exist because of the powerful Word of God. As Peter reminds us in 2 Peter chapter 3, the heavens and the earth were formed by His command, and God's purposes continue to unfold exactly as He's promised. 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
1: Proverbs chapter 21, verse 24 says, "A proud and haughty man, scoffer is his name. He acts with arrogant pride." So with that in your mind, look at verse 5. It says, "For this they," and here's, this is really important, "they willingly forget that by the word of God, the heavens were of old, and the earth standing out of water and in the water, by which the world that then existed perished, being flooded with water." So here's the inconvenient truth. And that is that this they willfully forget. This is important. They purposely shut their eyes. Or they plug their ears and they go, la, la, la, la, la, like a little kid, you know, closed eyes. It's not here. It's not happening until I open them. That's what they do. It's a self-induced blindness. It's a willful ignorance. They are deliberately overlooking something, and it conveniently escapes their notice, and they deliberately suppress two facts. And they're both listed here. Number one, by the word of God, the very word of God, the heavens were of old, and the earth is standing out of water and in the water. In other words, it was the word of God that brought the creation into being. Just his word. Genesis chapter 1, 9 times it says, "And God said, and God said, and God said, and God said." Just his word and creation. And the creation was made just by his word, and the creation was held together by the very word of God. In other words, just his word is the ultimate power. Wiest, one of the Bible translators that we have that I love to read, he puts it this way. He talks about the world and he says it is cohering by the word of God. Psalm 33 up on the screen, verse 8 and 9. "Let all the earth fear the Lord. Let all the inhabitants of the world stand in awe of him. For he spoke and it was done. He commanded and it stood fast." This is not the language of evolution or theistic evolution. This is the language of God speaking, and it comes into being from the word of God, the power of the word of God. So that's the first thing that Peter says. The second thing he says is by which the word that then existed, the world that then existed, perished, being flooded with water. That's verse 6. "By which the world that then existed perished, being flooded with water." Interesting. That word "flooded" is a word that we get our English word cataclysm from. The Bible teaches that there was a global flood. And there's too much geological evidence to dismiss it or to scoff at it. It can't be scoffed away. It can't be pushed aside. People overlook the Grand Canyon all the time. And it's like, what are we looking at? What are we looking at? Ask Pastor Steve Chung and he'll tell you what we're looking at, the Grand Canyon. We're talking about something catastrophic and global. Now, why is that important? It's important because the theory of uniformitarianism is historically and biblically and geologically disproven. That's why. And the flood and what remains of what happened in the fossil record is an artifact left as evidence for human beings. There is a reason why the book of Genesis is under attack today. We bring it up over and over and over. It's because people want to dismiss the idea of catastrophic judgment. And so when that gets into the church, you have these cone heads these people that come and teach the word of God and just want to say it's mythological in the book of Genesis. There's a reason that they do that. God created a moral universe, and there are large pieces of humanity that want to dismiss any idea of spiritual or moral accountability before a holy God who will judge sin one day. And that's why they want to dismiss it. God created a moral universe, and he has declared that sin will not go unpunished. And God has, and God does, and God will intervene in his creation. And yet, at the same time, he's created this beautiful creation that's even groaning, that has a

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1: It says, and held together by the same word of God that created it. It's being held together right now. Can you imagine when that day comes when he doesn't hold it together anymore? That's the point of this. And God did not leave his creation, walk away from it, and just say, you're on your own. It will always be in an everlasting way like this. That's not what happened. God is actively holding together the universe. He is preserving it by the power of his word. And it's not like nothing is going on. The Bible tells us something is building. And that a reservation, you could say, has been made. And though God said that he would not destroy the world by water, by a flood, he did not say that he would not judge the world. In fact, he said that he would judge the world and he would hold the universe accountable. And today, though, what you're seeing is things being held together by the very word of God, the powerful word of God, which is super interesting. Because scientists know atomically that there is tremendous force holding life together. And there is great wonder and astonishment at what that force is and where it comes from. What is the super glue? And they know what happens when atoms are split apart. They know the energy that's created just to pull apart one atom. And it's a fascinating thing. But they have learned how to release an infinitesimal fraction of that power. We call it nuclear fission. But the question still remains, who is holding it together? That's the question. It is the power of God through the word of God. Look at verse 8. It says, but beloved, do not forget this one thing, that with the Lord one day is as 1,000 years and 1,000 years as one day. So that is an allusion back to the 90th Psalm. And Peter is reminding believers that God's perspective of time is not how like we perceive time as human beings. It's not that God doesn't care about time. He does. He created it. But he is not bound by it. And he lives outside of it in eternity. And his perspective is very different when it comes to time than ours is. And he's telling these believers, this is like the second equipping tool that he's telling them. You need to understand that one day, with the Lord, one day is as 1,000 years. Now, if you're a Christian, that's really hard to hear when you're being impatient about something. I don't like reading that when I'm really longing for the Lord to come back, like right now, like in 10 seconds. I don't like to hear one day is like 1,000 years. But you know what? The earthly amount of time that passes, Peter is reminding believers, it's of no consequence to how God processes it. It's so far off to us. But to him, it's imminent. To him, it's close. To him, it is right here. And he doesn't have to think like I do about being late or being early or being in a hurry or rushing something because he controls it all. He is the author of it all. He's always on time. Can you imagine that? Like he's the only one who's always on time. I know some people that are almost always on time, but God is always on time because it's his time. So for the false teachers to come along and say, look how long it's been. He hasn't returned. He hasn't intervened. Verse 4, where's the promise of his coming? Peter's answer is simple. It is foolish to think that God operates around time in the same way human beings do. That's the equipping answer to that. He calls

0: calls these believers, it's interesting, he calls them, did you notice that verse 8? He just pulls out that word and he calls them beloved. I think that's really cool. Because when you're impatient for something to happen, or you're a little bit rattled by what's going on, if you're thinking always, when in the world is God going to act, it's good to be reminded that you are his beloved, that God loves you, and that anything he does in his world that you live in includes him loving you the best and the most. So John just said, hey, beloved, you need to know this. And it's beautiful to see that he's God and he has the right and he has the ability to act whenever he wants to act. And to accuse God of delay is to say that really you just built God, a God in your own image, in your imagination. Look at verse 9. It says, the Lord is not slack concerning his promise, as some count slackness, but is long-suffering toward us, not willing that any should perish, but that all should come to repentance. Here's another equipping thing. This, brothers and sisters, is the biblical answer when you're struggling with why the Lord hasn't come back yet for us, and why everything else that follows hasn't clicked into place yet. And here you see the values of Almighty God. Here you see the motivation of Almighty God in what appears waiting. It's because God has this kind of heart in verse 9. He has this kind of character. What is that? God is patient with sinful people. And he's waiting. He's long-suffering towards us, not willing that any should perish. And that is the merciful, loving heart of God toward sinners. Up on the screen, you're going to see Galatians chapter 4, verse 4 and 5. And we often bring this verse up during the Christmas season. Because this is what it says. But when the fullness of the time had come... What time? God's time. God sent forth his son, born of a woman, born under the law, to redeem those who were under the law, that we might receive the adoption as sons. At just the right time, God's time, he sent Jesus to this earth, and now he's waiting for more to come to repentance, that believing on him, they might receive eternal life. The very reason that he sent Jesus at just the right time. This is a Christmas message, brothers and sisters. This is the heart of Christmas in verse 9. If you mark your Bibles, you might want to mark it Christmas, because that's why he sent his son. He's not delayed. He's not disinterested. He's not off schedule. He has a heart to see more and more people receive eternal life and be plucked out of judgment's way. The heart of God is a merciful heart towards people. And we need to know that when we're sharing that with people who don't know him. Now, on the screen again, 1 Timothy chapter 2. Verse 3 and 4, speaking of our prayers, and Paul's writing to Timothy, says, for this is good, this is our prayers, is good and acceptable in the sight of God our Savior, who desires all men to be saved and to come to the knowledge of the truth. Peter's word there, long-suffering, that you see in 2 Peter chapter 3 and verse 9. It's a compound word in the original. And they're two words that are fused together. And those two words are the words for large and great anger. In other words, God has this incredible capacity for storing up anger and wrath, just anger and just wrath, before it spills over into judgment on human beings. God is merciful. He's calling people to repent today and to come to him and to turn to Christ. But we're also reminded that this age of grace will not last forever. this time of the that we call the Gentiles, the fullness of the Gentiles is going to close, and that whole window is going to be shut, and God's going to be working in a different way. Look at verse 10. It says, "But the day of the Lord will come as a thief in the night, in which the heavens will pass away with a great noise. And the elements will melt with fervent heat. Both the earth and the works that are in it will be burned up." When we say it's all going to burn, that is a biblical thing, not just a thing when you're jealous that somebody has a new car. And you just go, well, it's all going to burn. No, it's biblical. He's coming as a thief in the night. And yes, at the very end of the end, it will all burn. Just as his word formed the creation, his word will unform his creation. Not a flood, but a fire. And on the screen, Jesus said that. Matthew chapter 24, verse 35. "Heaven and earth will pass away, but my words, the word of God, will never pass away." God is merciful. He sent Jesus to take the judgment that was meant for our sin upon himself, to satisfy the just demands of a holy God that is against us, who are worthy of condemnation, our guilt, and our sin before him. But the good news, friend, he's not willing that any should perish. So he sent Jesus, and he waits for people to respond to him. He's waiting that whoever will put their faith and trust in him alone will never see this judgment that we've been reading about today. When I read this, it fills my heart with joy. It's a no-brainer, because if you believe what the Bible says, that the end is coming, then there is a way to prepare for it so that you don't enter into that judgment, but the judgment passes over you one day. When God sent Jesus, that was a sudden but sleepy intervention into this world. And he was named Jesus. God is our salvation, because he will save his people from their sins. God sent his very best to give you and I a way to have our sins that separate us from God forgiven, to be given the status as sons and daughters, to receive the righteous standing before God that's not our own, to have judgment pass that was meant for us, to receive the promise that by our faith in him, we can receive his eternal life, and to begin to live for him now. Sometimes we like to say it's not just pie in the sky when you die, it's steak on your plate while you wait. And God has an amazing life for us if we will come to him and walk close with him. Maybe you've never prayed to receive Jesus as your Savior. Maybe you've never opened up your heart and invited him to come in. The Bible says, "As many as received him, to them he gave the power or the right to be called the sons and daughters of God, even to those who will believe on his name." It's about trusting in him. Jesus said, "I'm the way, the truth, and the life. No one comes to the Father except through me." And you can put your faith and trust in Jesus today. Maybe you're driving and you're hearing this on the radio. Right now, you can have a conversation with God and begin to put your faith and trust in him by starting this way. "I'm a sinner and I need a Savior. I'm a sinner and I need forgiveness. I'm a sinner and I need a way to get to God. I need eternal life. I need to be forgiven. I need to know my future is heaven, and I need to know that I have a God who is my Father that loves me." You can put your faith and trust in Jesus today and just pray that and start with that and say, "Lord Jesus, I do put my faith and trust in you alone to save me. Go from being outside to inside in my life. And I will choose right now to put my faith and my trust in you. I will accept your invitation to come to you. And Father, I pray that many will do that today. I pray those who have been on the outside of this salvation, Lord, would put their faith and trust in you right now and call upon the name of the Lord and be saved. Pray that they would discover your forgiveness and your life and your pardon and find that there is a righteousness that they could never ever produce on their own that would be given to them by faith, the very righteousness of Jesus Christ. I pray today would be that day. And I pray, Lord, that we as believers would be stirred up again to know that there is a day coming when it will all end. But for now, we get to call people into that great ark of safety. Thank you, Jesus. In your name, amen.
1: 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Thanks for spending this time with us as we've looked together at God's Word and the truths found in the passage that we've been studying today in 2 Peter chapter 3. 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And so please don't go away. We'll be right back. First, so we have today's Calvary Creation Minute featuring another excellent creation research by Steve Chung, one of the staff pastors here at Rocky Mountain Calvary Chapel.
2: Welcome to your Calvary Creation Minute. This is Steve. The most important part of every scientific theory is the hypothesis and prediction process. Scientists must be able to test their ideas or theories by comparing the predictions of their theories to the real world. Famous evolutionary population geneticist J.B.S. Haldane made such a prediction in 1949, stating that neo-Darwinian evolution could never produce, quote, various mechanisms such as the wheel and magnet, which would be useless till fairly perfect, end of quote. You see, that makes sense, because every complex machine is made from smaller components. However, the process of evolution is blind and cannot see ahead. Therefore, it cannot direct itself to create the individual components required for a future complex machine. Did Haldane's prediction hold true? Well, if only he could see what we found in modern times. Forget wheels. Scientists have discovered fully functioning rotary motors in apparently the simplest of animals. In marine bacterium, MO1, scientists have now found 7 motors in this single bacteria, bundled together forming a highly coordinated complex motor system. Funny enough, this same marine bacterium, MO1, can also sense magnetism and can navigate using Earth's magnetic poles. So this single, apparently simple bacteria disproves both of Haldane's predictions. You see, Haldane was not crazy to make these evolutionary predictions. However, the discovery of these complex machines is evidence that they could have never arisen by an unguided process of evolution, but must have been created in their complete and functional form from the very beginning. To learn more, contact me at creation@calvarychapel.ca.
1: Thanks again, Steve. Well, that's all the time we have for today, so thanks for joining us for today's Stay in the Word with Pastor Glenn Nutt. Next time, we'll continue our journey through 2 Peter, looking at chapter 3, verses 11 through 13. In light of God's promises concerning the future, Peter challenges believers to consider how we ought then to live, with lives marked by holiness, godliness, and a growing anticipation of the new heavens and the new earth that God's prepared for His people. And so we hope you'll join us for it. By the way, if you're in the Calgary area and don't currently have a home church, we'd love to have you visit us here at Rocky Mountain Calvary Chapel. Join us for Sunday morning services at 9 or 11 as we worship together and study God's Word verse by verse. 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
0: May the Lord bless you and keep you. May the Lord make His face to shine upon you and be gracious unto you. May the Lord lift up His countenance upon you and give you His peace. May you go today rejoicing in the goodness of God and the long-suffering of God. May you know His power and His strength, and may He give you what you need to share His love while the door of salvation remains open. Walk in His grace. Walk in His mercy. Walk in His long-suffering. In Jesus' name, amen.

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7: He says, look, it is a good thing not to be married. Now, he doesn't say it's bad to get married, and he doesn't say it's better to be single. He just says it's kalos. It's profitable, it's beneficial, it's good to be unmarried. Nothing wrong with that at all. It's very good.
8: Welcome to Grace to You with the Bible teaching of John MacArthur. I'm your host, Phil Johnson. Today we are continuing a compelling, if not eye-opening, couple of weeks as John MacArthur continues a study that really cuts against the grain of today's culture. It's called Restoring Marriage, and it's designed to show you how to follow God's design for this sacred institution. This study will be a benefit to you whether you're preparing for a marriage or you're a newlywed or even if you've been married for years. So now, if you're able, grab your Bible, turn to 1 Corinthians chapter 6, and follow along as John begins today's message.
7: The Bible has a lot to say about marriage. There is much in the New Testament about marriage. Our Lord Jesus taught much about marriage. He referred to marriage many times in the gospel records. He stated in Matthew 19 that man and woman were made for each other. God made them for each other. He states that they should join themselves together and become one flesh, and that this was marriage, and this was actually a joining together by God Himself. Jesus also emphasized that marriage was to be monogamous, that was to be two becoming one flesh, something that was first stated by God in Genesis chapter 2. Jesus also taught in Matthew 19 that marriage was to be unbroken. God hadn't changed His attitude at all about divorce. Jesus also taught not only that it was designed by God to be monogamous, to be unbroken, but that it was only for this life. Matthew 22:30, Mark 12:25, Luke 20:35, all of those indicate that marriage is only for this earth, not for heaven. The Lord had a lot to say about marriage, but all that He said was pretty much theology, pretty much the basic identification of marriage. And he didn't really get into the practical application of that. That He left for His later word through His apostle. So that when we read the epistles, we find much more information about marriage, particularly, of course, the apostle Paul, who has much to say about the subject of marriage and says it repeatedly throughout his epistles from various and sundry angles. Now, one of the chapters in which Paul elucidates the basic truths of marriage is 1 Corinthians chapter 7. Here, Paul takes the basic things that the Lord said. He even refers to some of the statements of the Lord, and he goes on from there to make application of those statements. There is a great gamut of things covered in the 7th chapter, and we'll have to take them as they come. And I'm sure when we're done, we'll have a great amount of information that'll be very helpful to us. But of course, the most important thing is not to just learn what it says, but to do what it says and to make application in our lives. And of course, that's our prayer. Now, a footnote to begin with. Many people, unfortunately, have decided that the first thing to do with the 7th chapter of 1 Corinthians is just chuck it. Just get rid of it, because there are disclaimers throughout the chapter. Paul is trying to tell us that this chapter is nothing but his opinion. And they say, you see, if you look, for example, at verse 12, he says, "But to the rest speak I, not the Lord." So he wants to make it very clear to begin with that this is his opinion, not God's. And then these folks will tell us that verse 25 again supports this. "Now concerning virgins, I have no commandment of the Lord." So I have nothing to say from God. I'm just going to shoot my mouth off here, take up some space. Then verse 40, "She is happier if she so abide after my judgment, and I think also that I have the Spirit of God." And here we find that he doesn't know whether he's got God or not. So they would say to us that this is a rather hopeless attempt at mixing opinion with revelation, and the best thing to do is junk it. However, that's a rather ridiculous view, since Paul's statements there are easily explicable if they're seen in another light. What Paul is saying here, and I agree that there is no such assortment of sentences in any other chapter that he ever wrote, what he is saying here is very interesting. The reason that he says in verse 12, "To the rest speak I, not the Lord," is not to say that what he says is unimportant, but to say that what he says is new truth. It is not quoting something from the Gospels that our Lord said. Back up to verse 10 and you'll see what I mean. "Unto the married I command, yet not I, but the Lord, let not the wife depart from her husband." And you see, he quotes right out of the Lord's words in Mark 10. So when he says it's not the Lord but myself, he is saying I am no longer quoting the teaching of Jesus. He is not saying it doesn't matter what I say and it's human opinion, no. He is simply saying sometimes I'm quoting Christ, sometimes I'm not. It's as if he says, quote, end quote. And really what he's doing is putting himself on an equal basis with Christ in terms of revelation. I've told you before, I don't like red letter editions of the Bible because they assume that what Jesus said is more important than what anybody else said. It's all the revelation of the Spirit of God. And when Paul says, "The Lord said this, but I said this," he isn't saying what I say doesn't matter. He's saying we're on the same level in terms of inspiration. The Spirit of God has given me these truths. So Paul is simply saying, If I'm quoting the Lord, I'll say it. If I'm not, I'll tell you it's not a quote of the Lord's. It's some new information. Now, let me open this up to you a little further. Our Lord, when he was talking to his disciples after he gave them the parables of the kingdom, called the disciples scribes. The disciples were scribes in the sense that they were going to write down the revelation, weren't they? They were going to be the New Testament writers. And what he said to them was this: every scribe who is instructed concerning the kingdom of heaven is like a man who is a householder or a house owner who brings forth out of his treasure things old and things new. So he says, you're going to be scribes. Some of the things you're going to write are going to be old things. Some of them are going to be new. In 1 Corinthians 7, you simply have an illustration of that. Paul is saying, here's something old and here is something new. This is what the Lord said, I'm quoting. This is what I say. This is new revelation. He is not disclaiming it as revelation. Now, we'll look more at that as we go through the text. Now, he then begins in chapter 7 to speak of the practical side of marriage, sometimes quoting the Lord for the basic theological principle and then going on to speak the new truth of the practical. Now, in order for us to understand the context of his writing, we'd have to know something of the problems of the Corinthians. And in order for us to know the problems of the Corinthians, we'd have to know something about the time in which they lived. And there are some most fascinating things to know. Marriage was a big problem to the Corinthians. They had all kinds of problems about what to do in terms of marriage. Verse 1, look at it. Concerning the things about which you wrote unto me. Now, the Corinthians wrote a letter to Paul. It most likely was delivered by the people mentioned in chapter 16, verse 17, Stephanus, Fortunatus, and Achaicus, who came along from Corinth. And the Corinthians had four major questions they were asking Paul. And from chapter 7 through 11, he deals with the questions they asked in the letter. Before that, he speaks what he wants to. And after that, chapter 12, he says, now I'm going back to spiritual things, back to the things that concern me. But this little block in the middle are the things they were asking him about. They had some specific questions. They wanted some information about marriage. Chapter 7 deals with that. They had questions about things offered to idols. Chapters 8, 9, and 10 deal with that. They had questions about women in the church. Chapter 11 deals with that, and about the Lord's table also in chapter 11. Those four major areas were great concerns of theirs because they were having problems with the adjustment of the life of the church and the community in relation to that. Marriage was one of the problems, and that's the one he begins to deal with in chapter 7. Now, let me tell you a little bit about the Roman marital situation. In the first place, Rome had no uniform set of marital laws. You could get married at least four different ways, all of which were recognized as marriage in some sense. The first thing would be that there were many slaves, tens and hundreds of thousands of slaves, and they weren't even considered human, so they didn't even have any of the rights of a citizen, really. And when they wanted to get married or come together and in what really was just a living together rather than an official marriage, the owner of the slaves would agree to what was called a contubernium, which simply means tent companionship. The owner would say, all right, you two can live in a tent together. And that consummated a certain kind of slave marriage. Now, if he didn't like the way they were doing together and he didn't particularly care for the situation, the slave owner could go in there and take him apart. Or he could sell off the husband or he could sell off the wife. So you had a lot of real problems in the early church because so many of the early Christians were slaves and they would have had such mixed up marital backgrounds. Now, what is the early church going to do? What is the apostle going to say? All right, all of you that are just tent companions, cut it out. Get out of there. It isn't fair. It's not right. The Bible doesn't say that. It doesn't say they said that. What Paul did do was not try to break up everything, but to try to teach them the sanctity of the marriage that they had, whatever the legal basis of it. If they were living together under a tent companionship thing, he would simply say to them, stay together, prove yourselves true to one another, love one another, make everything of that marriage that God designed it to be. Because that's really all the choice they had as slaves. There was another way that you could be married, another kind of relationship, and this was called usus, U-S-U-S. And this particular custom meant that a woman and a man could live together for 1 year, and at the end of the 1 year, they would become identified as husband and wife. Today, we would call that what? Common law marriage. That was a way to be married. So the church would have had to face people who were common law married, who had no legal paper or anything to identify their marriage. And again, the New Testament doesn't say anything about what they ought to do other than the sanctity of the marriage that exists under whatever it exists. Just maintain it. There was another way, coemptio in manum, which was marriage by sale, where the father sold his girl to the husband. Now, the guy would come across with the right price, he could have the daughter. It was somewhat facetious, but that's how it worked out. And as I've said so many times, you know, depending upon the girl, the price would vary. I suppose it could be anywhere from a couple dozen sheep to a lame chicken. But have a lot to do with the particular girl in mind. And maybe sometimes the father would have to make adjustments. So there was the kind of marriage coemptio in manum, which was a sort of a worked out thing financially. But the most elevated, the most noble, the patrician people married under the thing that was called confariatio, a coming together on a high level. This was the classy kind of marriage. And you want to know something very interesting? The entire marriage ceremony as we know it today in the Christian church comes from this pagan Roman marriage. It does not come from Hebrew custom in the Old Testament. It does not come from a New Testament basis. It's entirely the Roman pagan's ceremony. In fact, the Hebrew wedding lasted how long? Normally 7 days, so you know we're not in that bag anymore. We're way far from the Hebrew customary wedding. But this one was a one afternoon or a one evening thing. The two families came together. They picked out a matron who would be like the maid of honor and a best man type thing. The couple joined their right hands. That's why we still do that in a marriage ceremony. They recited vows. And after the vows, there were prayers offered. That's the standard procedure, only they offered the prayers to Jupiter and Juno. There were flowers. Flowers were customary, and a bridal wreath was really the beginning of what we know today as the bridal bouquet. The bride always wore a veil, which was lifted. There was a ring, and that's where the whole idea of the wedding ring began, and it was always put on the same finger, this finger where I've got mine, where you've got yours, because in their wonderful ability of medical science, in their dissecting of the human body, they discovered that a nerve ran from the middle of this finger right to the heart. And since that nerve was connected to the heart, that's the place where the ring ought to go. That whole thing was the Roman system of marriage. When all of that was over, they went to another place, and believe it or not, they had a cake. That's right. So now you know where the whole custom came from. Now, well, here are four different ways. They come into a church is founded, and people are married or sort of married or living together or whatever. There were all kinds of problems. What are you going to do? What are you going to do? Draw new laws for the Roman Empire? Can't do that. The church can't impose its laws on the Roman Empire. What Paul does, what all the New Testament writers and teachers would do, would be to simply teach the sanctity of marriage. Whatever way you happen to get into it, just make the most of it now that you're there. That's the point. Now, those were some of the problems they were dealing with, but add to that, here were the real great problems. The moral character within marriage had so been destroyed that divorce was very, very rampant. There are records of people who had been married as many as 27, 28, 29 times. They counted their years by their wives, and it was a high divorce rate. There was immorality. There was rampant homosexuality. Concubinage, men used their wives to clean up the house and cook the meals and do whatever else, and then they had other women for their pleasure. This was a bad situation. On top of all of that, did you know that at the time of the Apostle Paul, in those days in the Roman Empire, there was a feminist rebellion? Nothing new has ever happened, folks. I want you to know that. Nothing new. Solomon was right. There's nothing new under the sun. And this is a quote from Jeremy Carcopino, who's written an interesting book called Daily Life in Rome. He said, alongside the heroines of the aristocracy, the irreproachable wives, and the excellent mothers who were still found within its ranks, it is easy to cite emancipated or rather unbridled wives who evaded the duties of maternity for fear of losing their good looks. Some took a pride in being behind their husbands in no sphere of activity and vied with them in tests of strength, which their sex would have seemed to forbid. Some were not content to live their lives by their husband's side, but carried on another life without him. Whether because of voluntary birth control or because of the impoverished stock, many Roman marriages at the end of the first and beginning of the second centuries were childless. The movement even became more widespread. Juvenal, he says, this is a quote, with spear in hand and breasts exposed, who took to pig sticking. Others attended chariot races in men's clothing, and some became wrestlers. You always wondered where women wrestlers got their start in ancient Rome. Juvenal says this, again, writing from the Roman viewpoint, what modesty can you expect in a woman who wears a helmet, hates her own sex, and delights in feats of strength? End quote. Not exactly my kind of woman, to admit. Before long, marriage began to suffer. Vows were violated. Women demanded to live their own lives. And as soon as the women wanted out, the husbands could take about so much of that, and then they were happy to let them out. And men began to discard their women as fast as women began to leave. And they would discard their women for going out without a veil, for speaking to the wrong person in public, for going somewhere or doing something without asking their permission. They would divorce a woman to get a richer one. Cicero did that. And women began to shed husbands. Juvenal writes, thus does she lord it over her husband, but before long she vacates her kingdom. She flits from one house to another, wearing out her bridal veil. End quote. So you can see that the picture of marriage, it was a very confused thing. There was in and out of marriage. Divorce was rife. There were problems with who's really married and who's not married. And what about the guy who used to live in tent companionship and somebody sold off his wife? Can he remarry again? And they had a lot of problems about resolving everything. Well, let me add one other problem they had. In the midst of all of this, some would suggest that the best way out is never to get married. Just forget the whole thing. And they began to elevate that to the idea of celibacy becoming a spiritually elite people. If you weren't married and you were single and you were celibate, you were sort of a spiritual super person. You had denied yourself the flesh. You had laid aside all of those things and totally devoted yourself to Jesus Christ. And there was a prevailing view in the Corinthian church that celibacy was the highest form of Christian life. To never get married, to have no sexual relationship at all. And it got so bad that people were not only not getting married, but condemning the people who were married, and the people who were married were leaving their partners in order to be celibate so they could be more spiritual. And people who were married to an unbeliever were getting out fast because there was supposedly a defilement in being married to an unbeliever and having a sexual relationship with an unbeliever. So the Corinthian church had a lot of problems about marriage. Some people were banging the gavel for celibacy, and of course the Jews would be banging the gavel for marriage because they thought it was a sin not to be married. So the Corinthians had a lot of questions, and they wrote and asked him, help us with the problem of marriage. And so in this middle section, he stops to help them about this subject of what to do about marriage and celibacy, et cetera, et cetera. Now I want you to look, and we'll look at the seventh chapter. I want you to look at four key ideas that appear in the first seven verses. And they deal with the whole problem of whether to be celibate or married, whether to be single or married. Some of you people are caught in the throes of this thing right now. You don't know whether to get married or not to get married. Some of you don't have any option at this point. You're either single and haven't found anybody interested, or you're married and you're stuck. But some of you do have that option, and you don't know whether to look for somebody to marry or whether not to. You don't know whether it's right to remarry or whatever. So maybe the Spirit of God will pinpoint some things that will help you. Four key ideas coming at the problem from the standpoint of celibacy or being single. And you can follow along as we look. Number one, celibacy is good. Verse 1, now concerning the things about which you wrote unto me, it is good for a man not to touch a woman. Now we'll stop there. Now that sounds, if you just take that literally, it sounds a little picky, right? I remember when I was in high school, it was advertised that this particular church group was going on a hayride, and there was this one lady who was going to be the chaperone. And she was really, really a prudish person. And so we had a hayride with two wagons, boys on one wagon, girls on the other wagon. I will never forget that. I mean, talk about a bummer. That's it, right? You know, that rivals the school I heard about where the basketball team wore long pants. You know, I mean, you can just take things a little too far. This was the situation, and her justification, I'll never forget, we got this little talk about 1 Corinthians 7:1. If you were there, you might be bumping, touching. It's good for a man not to touch a woman. Well, folks, if you take that as a blanket literal statement, Adam and Eve would have been the last people that ever lived on the face of the earth. That's not the point. It's not talking about that. The concept touching a woman is a euphemism for sexual intercourse. That's what it means. That is its significance, and I can show that to you very simply from several Old Testament passages. The first one is Genesis 20, verse 6. And here was a potential case where adultery could have been committed in the family of Abraham. But in verse 6, God said unto him in a dream, yea, I know that thou didst this in the integrity of thy heart, for I also withheld thee from sinning against me, therefore allowed I thee not to touch her. To touch her means to have a physical relationship. In Ruth, Chapter 2, Ruth and Boaz. Boaz had that desire to keep Ruth pure. Let thine eyes be on the field, Ruth 2:9, that they do reap, and go thou after them. Have I not charged the young men that they shall not touch thee? In Proverbs, I'll give you one more, 6:29. So he that goeth into his neighbor's wife, whosoever touches her shall not be innocent. And of course, you know, it isn't talking about a tap on the shoulder. It's talking about a relationship, physical, sexual. That's the idea. So, verse 1 is saying it is good not to have a sexual relationship. And he's simply saying it is good to be single. It is good for a man not to be married. It is good. Now you say, whoa, John, how can you say that's what it says in the Bible? Now notice something, folks, before you all panic. He does not say it is the only good. It is also good to be married. He is simply saying it isn't evil to be single. You know, that's a problem today because so many people think if you're not married, something wrong with you. Well, she's not married. I wonder where the quirks are. There's got to be something wrong. There must be some skeletons in the closet. We have those little innuendos and inferences. We say, poor fella must have some abnormalities. Can't find anybody in this whole world that'll take you on. You're in bad shape. Bad shape. But he says, look, it is a good thing not to be married. He's already talked about the sexual immorality thing in chapter 6. That's not what he's talking about. Here he's talking about marriage. Now, he doesn't say it's bad to get married, and he doesn't say it's better to be single. He just says it's kalas. It's profitable, it's beneficial, it's good to be unmarried. Nothing wrong with that at all. It's very good. He's not using comparatives. He's stating a fact. Now, the reason it's so urgent that he say this is because of the Jews and the church. The Jews, you see, used to teach that if you didn't have a wife, you were a sinner. They said this, a man who does not have a wife and a child has slain his posterity and lessened the image of God in the world. Seven kinds of people couldn't get to heaven. They had a list. Number one on the list, a Jew who has no wife. Number two, a wife who has no children. The Jew said, God said, be fruitful and multiply, and if you don't, you're disobedient to the commands of God. Now, no doubt this pressure was coming on the Corinthian church from the Jewish members. They were saying, you've got to be married. And the Gentiles who didn't want to get into the big mishmash of marriage and who wanted to get some higher devotional level to God were saying, forget it, man. We're going to be celibate and we're going to strictly remove ourselves from marriage and live a life totally given over to God. And Paul is starting out by saying, it's good to be single. It's fine. Nothing wrong with that at all. You say, well, what about the Old Testament? It says it's not good for man to be alone. Well, you can be single and still not be alone. You can have friends. Psalm 68:6 says God sets the solitary in families. Maybe your family is your friends, but God will give you somebody to fulfill the need for other friends. But it's good to be single. If you're single, it's good. It's not bad. It's not evil. It's not wrong. It's good.
8: You're listening to Grace to You, the Bible teaching ministry of John MacArthur. The title of John's current study, Restoring Marriage. Well, one thing this study is making clear, God says a lot about marriage, and it's a key theme in both the Old Testament and the New Testament. But does Scripture also explain why God created marriage in the first place, and what marriage may reveal about God's character? Here's how John answered those questions.
9: Yeah, when in Genesis we read that we're created in God's image, part of that image, and there are a lot of aspects to it, but part of that image is a relationship because God is a Trinity, Father, Son, and Holy Spirit. So to be created in God's image means to be designed for relationship. And that's why marriage is called the grace of life. It is to reflect in its fullest sense the image of God. It is also for the purpose of procreation. It is also for the purpose of purity, so that one is not tempted to sin and sin in an immoral way. You need to have your own wife and your own husband. But God's design for marriage also is to produce a generation of righteous people. That is why, you know, way back in the book of Deuteronomy, the children of Israel were told to basically raise children and teach them to love the Lord their God with all their heart, soul, mind, and strength. In the New Testament, we're instructed to bring up children in the nurture and admonition of the Lord. So, for all of those reasons, God has designed marriage, and he has designed a unique role for the husband and a unique role for the wife, not to be confounded or confused or reversed.
8: 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And to help you understand those roles more fully and experience God's blessing when you follow his perfect plan for marriage, let me remind you of John's book called Divine Design. 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